0: Club cartoonist John Loing takes a look at his perspective of cryogenics.
1: You know, the Apostle Paul once wrote, "It's appointed to man once to die." And that seems a pretty safe rule. As far as we know, no one has ever gotten out of this life alive. Although people have tried in various ways to subvert this rule, for instance, Ponce de Leon tried to drink Florida dry looking for that fountain of youth that would guarantee him longevity and continued life. But since he's no longer with us, I think we can assume that he failed to find it. A new wrinkle in that in recent times has been a development from the science of cryogenics. And that's the matter of freezing human bodies, presumably in the hope that at some future time a cure for the disease of which they died will be found and we'll be able to thaw them out and cure them. I can see a lot of problems with that. After all, who's going to decide that it's time to thaw Granddad out, particularly if we've spent all of his money? There was a recent case of a company that had taken the money to keep these folks frozen for quite a while, went bankrupt and left the bodies there to thaw out on the premises. And so it seems to me that you'd need to be sure that you had someone that you could trust. And as I see it, we could develop the policy of putting a frozen food locker in every home so that we could take care of these things. But even that has its hazards. As I see it, it could end up like this.

0: You see, that's a little ghoulish, but so is that business of freezing people. I mean, it's just as ghoulish. You know, there was an evangelist, you know, James Branham, who was greatly used of God, and this group came down from Canada and said that Branham was the last prophet to come into the world, and if anybody didn't do what he said, that they were immediately going to go to hell. And so God took this simple, gamekeeper, forest ranger or something, that's where his origin came from, and just took him out of the world. It was time for him to go, and he died in an automobile accident. I don't think he was injured particularly, but he just died. But his disciples weren't through with him yet, so they took him up to Indiana and froze him just like this. And they said he was going to rise again on Easter Sunday. And of course, after Easter, I don't know who paid the ice bill after that, but he's still dead. But that kind of foolishness is not just confined to those outside the Christian faith.
1: Why do you think people are so bound to turn? Why are we so afraid to die?
0: Well, if what you've got looking for you is eternal torment and punishment and cessation of being, there's some people who think you're going to soul sleep, go into just a total sleep. Some think you'll go into complete oblivion. The humanist would say there is no life after death. This life is everything when this life is over. And that's why life gets to be so terribly, terribly important. It's a funny thing. They want to interrupt life coming in like an unborn child, but they want to preserve life at the end as long as they can. But when you know the Lord, I mean, to Paul said, to be in this body is absent from the Lord. And he said, I'm in a strait betwixt two. And ladies and gentlemen, there are only two ways to go. He said, whether to depart and be with the Lord, which is far better, or to remain in the flesh, which is needful for you. He was a worker. The people needed him. He had things to tell them about what God's will was, and he knew they needed him. But he wanted to leave and go get that new house that the Lord had for him. You know that song Rosemary Clooney made so famous, This Old House, you know, Stuart Hammond. Well, he was talking about that transfer of the old house into I'm getting ready to meet the Lord. Yes. Well, this old house has done this. He was talking about a little shanty, but he's really speaking about his body. He was going to go get a new house.
1: I wonder what the average person on the street thinks about, you know, death and dying and that sort of thing.
0: Well, from all indications, they don't know too much about it, and some of us have a pretty firm concept of what life after death is all about. And some people even claim to have experienced the afterlife, but most people in the world beyond this life, it just remains a mystery.
2: Death is something you tend not to think too much about, but when someone close to you dies, it makes you stop and wonder, what has really happened to that person, and what is he experiencing now? You can never really predict how or when you might die, but what do you think will happen then?
3: I'm not really sure. I have no idea about that.
4: Never even started to think about it. I don't know.
5: Bury me, I guess.
6: Finally be at rest.
7: Their soul goes either to heaven or hell, and the body stays where it is.
8: Oh, I believe there's a world beyond this that's better. There has to be. There has to be.
9: I have no idea.
10: Your soul, you know, goes to heaven. If you're a good person.
8: I'm going to go to heaven.
11: I don't think anything happens except that their heart stops beating and they're dead.
12: I don't think I comprehend dying right now. I feel fairly indestructible right now.
8: You know, you either go to heaven or hell when you die.
13: Everybody's got to go. It's a little late. Everybody's gone. I'd like to go back again, but I don't know about that.
2: And what about the reports from those people who have been clinically dead and brought back to life?
4: You know, I believe some of them, and some of them, you know, seem like fairy tales.
3: I believe when you die, you die, you're dead. I don't believe you come back to life at all.
8: I don't know if I believe the stories, because I don't know if some people do it for attention, but I think that if it did happen, maybe it was because it just wasn't their time yet to die.
5: I couldn't disbelieve it because there's too many stories.
11: I'm a little skeptical of those stories, quite frankly.
12: A lot of people near death have come back and have sort of had similar experiences, like going through a long tunnel and there being a light at the end, and I think there's some merit to that.
6: There must be a purpose for something like that would happen.
8: I don't know. I guess it would have to happen to me.
0: Well, that's just the way it is. As you go out and talk to people, the average man on the street, some have a pretty firm idea of what it's all about. Some don't know, some care, some are afraid, some don't like to talk about it. The truth is, most people don't want to think about it, and that's one of the reasons for the success of loud music. They want to turn it out so that that longing inside of them that says, hey, do something. They want to turn that off because they don't want to hear. And others have turned into the concept of reincarnation, which is a Hindu doctrine, an Eastern doctrine that indicates that the soul continues to travel. It leaves, or the spirit of man leaves when he dies, and it becomes rain in one place, or it becomes a dung beetle, or it becomes a dog, or it becomes a cat or a snake or a rat or something. Then it dies again, and it comes back in another life as something else, and it keeps coming back in various transmigrations and the so-called karma that attaches to it until one day they reach nirvana. That's the supposed great breakthrough of Buddha. He says, well, you can come to a point of non-being where you don't have any feeling at all, where you've totally lost all sense of desire, and then you're in nirvana, and then you stop this karma, this transmigration that keeps you moving through life in successive reincarnations. Well, this, of course, is totally against the Christian Bible. It's against everything Jesus taught. It's against the idea of personal accountability and responsibility in this life. The Bible says it is appointed unto man once to die, and after that the judgment. And Jesus spoke of a rich man and a poor man who were together. The rich man had everything he needed, and he didn't care about the poor, didn't care about anybody else. The poor man was just suffering, and the dogs came and licked these sores. And the Bible says that they both died. And the poor man was carried by angels into a place called Abraham's bosom. The rich man woke up in Hades, and he was conscious, he had his identity. He looked over and he saw Abraham, and he saw this beggar, and he said, would you please send the beggar over here to put his finger in the water, touch my tongue, because I'm tormented in these flames. And Abraham said, son, I'm sorry. I said, in your life you had good things, and he had bad things, and now it's a new life, and he's being comforted, and you're going to be tormented. And there's a great gulf fixed between us. You can't go from him, and he can't come to you. And so the rich man said, well, at least let me go and warn my people. I got relatives back home. They're going to come down here where I am because they're living just like I was. And Abraham said this. He said, they have Moses and the prophets. If they don't believe them, they wouldn't believe though a man rose from the dead. Now we have with us, ladies and gentlemen, an eminent doctor from Chattanooga. Just some of his background. He's a specialist at the Diagnostic Hospital in Chattanooga. He's an associate clinical professor of medicine at the University of Tennessee. He was a former physician to the Surgeon General and the Joint Chiefs of Staff at the Pentagon. He was a chief of cardiology in the 97th General Hospital in Frankfurt, Germany. And he is, by all rights and training, an eminent physician, but he's also a writer because he's observed in modern medicine some of these resuscitations, people coming back to life. And he's been on the program before. It's very wonderful to have him back again. Would you please welcome to the 700 Club from Chattanooga, Tennessee, Dr. Morris Rawlings. We're very glad to see you. You've been here before. I know people who are watching now haven't heard all the things, and they may have forgotten what you've said before, but how many people in your medical practice have you actually seen brought back, who've been clinically dead, came back to life again?
14: We've reported about 300.
0: 300 people. Uh-huh. Now, that's a lot.
14: Yeah, it is.
0: I mean, most people, they one or two. You know, the average man on the street says one or two would be miracle. You have had. Now, what is clinically dead?
14: That's when your heart stops beating and breathing stops, and your audience can bring them back, too. Mm-hmm. About half the people that die suddenly, unexpectedly, will come back and talk to you if you know how to do it. It's easy. Bare hands. And if you don't know how, we'll teach you how through the American Heart Association or Red Cross.
0: Well, now, what about the idea of brain function stopping? Would your definition include the brain wave stopping, too?
14: No. Tissues still survive, even though the heart stopped beating, for about 4 minutes survival time before rigor mortis sets in. Then we're going to need a resurrection, not a resuscitation.
0: Okay. Well, all right. I want to get clear of the difference.
14: Yeah, that's it.
0: All right. Well, now, the people who have died, you've been at their bedside when they came back. What did they experience in this afterlife?
14: Strangely, it's not all good. About 20% will have an experience. 80% still avoid. Mm-hmm. But of the 20%, if you do the work yourself and not a psychiatrist or psychologist, as reported the other books, mm-hmm. if you catch them on the floor at the time, before they can deny the F on the report card, there are just as many bad as good cases.
0: See? Well, now, in those books, that one, what was it, Life After Life, I believe, everybody saw a bright light, everybody saw a wonderful
14: yes.
0: white figure, everybody felt they're in the presence of God or Jesus or an angel uh-huh. or somebody, and they're all going to heaven.
14: Yes.
0: It wasn't that way with your people.
14: No, there's nothing wrong with these reports.
0: Right.
14: I've talked to the psychiatrists, psychologists involved. They haven't resuscitated one victim. I teach this for a living. We modify resuscitation techniques for the public.
0: Mm-hmm.
14: This is my job. And if you're right there at the time, and you'll see more are appearing bad than good, and I said mm-hmm. to myself that night, my God, suppose the Bible's true, word for word. I thought it was a history book.
0: Wow.
14: So that's why the books.
0: So you did believe in one came back from the dead after a while because there were too many eyewitness reports to deny.
14: Yeah, I'd tell them to keep this stuff to themselves. I'm a doctor, not a psychiatrist. Go see your minister.
0: Mm-hmm.
14: But finally, you can see by talking to them that it's not hallucinating. They have hallucinations or nightmares mm-hmm. just like you or I do, and we'll change our coffee or our eating habits. This changes lives.
0: Sure.
14: And it's fantastic.
0: There are two classes, just exactly what the Bible says is what you've experienced. Let's take the bad ones first. What did they see? What did they experience?
14: They'll experience different varieties of hell, not a stereotype one they'd mm-hmm. learn on their mother's knee. And one instance I have in mind is a Sunday school teacher, a Baptist, that's the good kind, found himself in hell when he had three separate deaths from three separate hospitals, three separate heart attacks, each time fibrillated, each time came back, each time had an experience. First one horrible, I don't know why, and then the second, beautiful. He exited the body, saw what went on in the room, the same sequence, like everybody having the same dream last night, no collusion.
0: Yeah.
14: This, and if they have the sequence, you can see somebody that's not fabricating a story.
0: Yeah.
14: Through a tunnel conveyance to another world, but instead of a bright environment, he saw a lake of fire so big you couldn't see from one end to the other, not people being thrown in. None of them saw the devil.
0: Mm-hmm.
14: I didn't think they'd see somebody with the horns.
0: Yeah.
14: What'd you see, I'd ask him, pen and paper in hand, a couple of days later. No. There were a couple of doctors, though, themselves patients.
0: Yeah.
14: You know, all doctors go to hell, proverbially.
0: Oh, there are a few that made it the other way.
14: Okay. They saw what three of the 300 patients saw was not a devil, not a Satan. I don't know why they didn't see Satan in these. And they saw a human form with a goat's head, whatever that means. But
0: a goat's head? A
14: goat's
0: human
14: head
0: form.
14: On a human form. And that was when rarely Satan was seen.
0: It's awful. Well, now, this lake of fire, were people in it? Were they at the edge of it? Or what were they seeing in this lake of fire?
14: In this instance, they were fighting along the edges of it, groups attacking other groups. A horrible scene that this Sunday school teacher described. You're not a Sunday school teacher.
0: No. I teach the Sunday school, but not to, not in a church.
14: Others would have nothing, no fire, nothing. It would be out in space fitting pieces of puzzle together like a conveyor belt and screaming, I'm in hell. Where's the hell? This was a fellow who was watching a game between University of Tennessee and Georgia Tech drop dead in the stands.
0: Mm-hmm.
14: And the ambulance crews resuscitated him. And he lives to tell the story. And he'll tell it to you. But he can't do it without crying. It's so horrible to him. I don't see the horror. To him, it was horrible. He called it hell.
0: He was just in, it was nothing. It's meaningless. Trying to put a life's puzzle together, and he couldn't
14: That's
0: fit
14: right.
0: the pieces for all eternity. That is horrible.
14: See now, he was having his hallucinations, if you would, in another world. Notice mm-hmm. our patients in the hospital hallucinate. Doctor, get those bugs off me. They're coming over the wall. They're getting on me. Here's the LSD, the angel dust, the alcohol.
0: Mm-hmm.
14: This environment, as I say, you and I have nightmares.
0: Yeah,
14: they do too.
0: Sure.
14: They recognize. They say, no, this was real. I'll bet my life on it.
0: Well, they actually leave their body and can observe the people hovering over their body. They're seen in the room, the resuscitation area.
14: That's one of the sequences. They'll not always have it, but that recall when they have it is perfect. And
0: mm-hmm.
14: it's not just me. There are four other doctors collecting cases in the world. Same results, not a Christian conclusion,
0: mm-hmm.
14: same results.
0: Well, now, these people try to suppress it. The ones who've been into the hell experience, when they get back, that is usually erased. It's so horrible. Or do they change their lives and say, I'm going to really follow God?
14: Both.
0: Both.
14: the suppress it to the subliminal memory where it's too painful to recall unless chemical hypnosis is tried. But immediately, they can't live with it. It is so horrible, they may not even tell their family. It's a skeleton in the closet, but it changes lives. You ever see a life changer, this is a hell experience.
0: Ladies and gentlemen, Dr. Maurice Rawlings is going to be with us to talk about the good place that people go and what they say about that and some of his conclusions about reincarnation right after this. Stay tuned.

0: For centuries, men have searched for the secret of wealth, success, and happiness. 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
29: Dieting has become the latest American obsession. 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
30: Welcome back, ladies and gentlemen. Dr. Marius Rawlings is here with us, an eminent cardiologist who has observed at least 300 resuscitations of people who have died. Dr. Rawlings was telling me that on at least a number of stations, I don't know how PM Magazine sets up their basic bicycle, but the February 24th issue of that, at least in Chattanooga, maybe in other cities as well, is going to have three cases of people who have had this hell experience, the actual testimony. Dr. Rawlings has written some books on this subject that you might be interested in. Death Before Death Comes, Life Wish, and Beyond Death's Door. And I know they'll make fascinating reading to you if you haven't already gotten copies of them. Dr. Rawlings, we mentioned the hell experience. What about the heaven experience? Because this life after life all talks about the good, and you say there's obviously hell on number. What are the people who, say somebody is a, are these always dedicated Christians who see this heaven experience?
31: No, I never tried to analyze who deserved to get there, because I don't deserve. But surprising, those that found themselves in a good place, those in a bad place, weren't surprised to find themselves where they were.
30: Including the Sunday school. I mean, people can teach Sunday school and still, you know, be going on the way to hell.
31: He was not surprised.
30: Yeah, he wasn't surprised to be there. He knew in his heart. Well, what did the others see?
31: Same sequence. Out of the body, may see what goes on in the room. Doctor, I had to walk around your big head to see who it was I was resuscitating, you were working on. It was me. I'm over here. I feel good. I told my wife to quit crying. She didn't see me. I say, baloney, I didn't see you either. Nope. The nurse over there had earrings on. You had a plaid coat on, didn't fit. You threw it on the floor. You called code 9. Whatever happened, it's exactly as they recall. Eyes closed, dead, no heartbeat, nothing. Impossible.
30: Yes.
31: Then exit through a conveyance to another world where their hallucinations, if you will, are occurring? Or is it real?
0: Yes.
31: They say it's real. Changes lives.
0: Sure it'd be real.
31: There they see friends that died before. Notice the same body they were in, not some other body like reincarnation. When they come back, they look the same to me. They're not some other body.
0: Mm-hmm.
31: They have no inclination in this area of review through some angelic being that they're going to come back to this earth in another body, that they're going to stay there. And with their life reviewed, afterwards they walk with their friends up this meadow or mountainside. It doesn't have to be the pearly gates, Gold Street.
0: Mm-hmm.
31: Usually encounter a barrier beyond which they can't go, river, rock wall, whatever. And at that point, usually forced back into the body. Maybe judgments on the other side of the barrier. They're usually forced back to this world of pain.
0: Mm-hmm.
31: See, they don't like it. We're working on them. And frequently resentful, being brought back. But notice a very important thing. If it's a good experience, they're not afraid of dying again. All my patients are afraid of dying,
0: Yes.
31: Instead of being afraid what these patients see when they get there. I haven't heard one person yet express a fear of judgment. It's always, I'm afraid of dying. I don't know why.
0: I see. But the ones who've been there on the good side, they resent coming back, and they want to go back again. They're not afraid any longer of that death experience. They've been through the gate, and it's nice. It's pleasant.
31: Yes. Death, the moment of death, getting up there with your cancer or your auto accident may be very painful, but the moment of death, absolutely painless. Talk to the patients.
0: Incredible.
31: Everyone.
0: Well, now, do they meet Jesus? Do they meet an angel? Do they see somebody at this gate or river that sends them back, or they just, is this sort of a force that sends them back?
31: They're forced at the barrier, usually
0: at the barrier.
31: Back.
0: Well, is it by

0: even science says eternity exists. The Bible mm-hmm. always did. The patients sure. now science in the Einstein formula.
1: But in a second, how fast does that life review take place? Would you say a split second? I mean, the whole thing reviewed just like that?
0: Yes.
1: Everything they've done, or the major elements of their life?
0: Almost all of the things they did. Mm-hmm. And this, in your friend that survived a head-on collision, for instance,
1: all right.
0: says, yes, how long does it take for a head-on collision to occur?
1: Mm-hmm.
0: And yet they say they had a whole day review of their life. It's impossible. And yet a time warp of eternity. Maybe stepping their foot through death's door instead of the speed of light, like Einstein says, you'll enter eternity.
1: Mm-hmm. Well, now, in Jesus' parable concerning Diabetes, the rich man, and Lazarus, there was complete identity. He recognized Abraham, he recognized Lazarus, and he recognized himself, and he recognized he had family back home and everything. There was no loss of identity whatsoever in this other life. Now, your people feel the same way. There's never any loss of identity.
0: No, it's the same. And that's the thing that amazed me. I always good Christian, I thought. But this was Jesus talking, and I didn't know it, about Lazarus. He's telling us exactly what happens. And now our patients are giving us the same message. Same body that they're in. The same spiritual recognition while the body's dead back here.
1: Mm-hmm.
0: Till the resurrection, I suppose.
1: It's incredible. Well, now, in relation to your own life, what has this done for you? What did this do to you personally?
0: It changed my whole life around. I previously a head Christian. Now I can talk, eyes open, walking down the street. I can communicate. Crazy. It's wonderful.
1: There isn't any question to you that what's in the Bible is true, though, now. What you've seen verified. I mean, you've seen it over and over and over again that this square, people who are not taught these things have had these experiences.
0: Yes. And more so, because I'm betting my life on what I believe, I better be right. So I've taken all the Bibles I can find as a layperson, gone through them, examined them, compared them. Who's right? They're all based on who is God and what happens to you when you die.
1: That's right.
0: So which one is right if I'm betting? And I don't want to be a 50% better. I do better at the racetrack. I want to be 100% better, where I can't lose, whether I live or
1: die.
0: There's only one Bible to me that is different than all the others, and it isn't just the miracles. They got some in the others, the Hindu Bibles, the Upanishads, and so forth. It is prophecy. God's insignia on our Bible, to me. Now, you're an expert. You know all these things. But to me, it's learning the hard way, because I can't accept what the minister says or the guru. I have to find out for myself. And it's such a beautiful thing to find out for yourself. Somebody that's dumb, that does not know the Bible, to find out that here is God's message, it's his prophecy is the answer, fulfilled, unfulfilled. It's fascinating. I'm just a student, just learning.
1: Well, it's a lifetime calling, and yet, ladies and gentlemen, you can have this experience in your own life the minute you call on the Lord, and then you can spend the rest of your life learning what it is that God did for you. There's a gentleman who was a clown. He probably still is a clown. He made people happy. That was his job. But he and his wife really weren't happy, and there was a great barrier between them. And one day, the wife was watching Ben Kinchlow on the 700 Club, and here's a report of what happened to her and to her husband, the clown.
2: You let me twick your nose to see if you got a girlfriend.
3: Clowning around was serious business for Charlie Theobald. As a part-time comedian, he could make almost anyone chuckle. But at home, it was no laughing matter. Children, grandchildren, and hobbies made Charlie and Jackie's marriage of nearly 40 years seem rich and satisfying. But something was missing, and they both knew it.
4: It seemed that he couldn't express any love toward me. There was a lot of arguing, differing over how the children should be raised. I had one standard, and his standard was a little different than mine.
5: There was a great void there. I couldn't just seem to get it all together. There was a lack of a real strong, deep love like there should be in a marriage.
3: Jackie turned to her faith in God, but for years that meant just one thing to Charlie.
5: It seemed like just an agitating thing, constantly. You gotta do this, you gotta do that, you should do this, you should do that. And after a while it gets to be just like a reprimand from a parent. And I resented this.
4: I always thought when I

0: I get married, I want a Christian home and I want a Christian husband and I want to raise my children in the church.
1: As far as religion was concerned, I could take it or leave it.
0: I really began to plead with the Lord, really began to plead. Lord, save him. You know, I felt if the Lord doesn't save him, I'm going to die. I'm just going to die.
2: But Jackie didn't see a change right away. In fact, nothing happened until she learned a new way to pray. She was watching the 700 Club when co-host Ben Kinchlow received a word of knowledge.
0: He stood there and he says, "What I see is a big black and white check." And he paused and he said, "I don't know what this is." But he said, "It's a big black and white check." Well, I began to cry. And I jumped to my feet and I said, "Lord, I know what it is. My husband is a clown. And this is his black and white clown outfit." He said, "The Lord says, don't worry about it. I'm taking care of it. It's in my hands and it's all right."
3: How did God change you during this time?
0: I quit begging the Lord. And I began thanking him for it. I don't know when it happened, but all of a sudden, no matter what he would have done, I could have loved him.
1: I came home from work one evening and Jackie was telling me that she had been watching the 700 Club, and it was several days later. And all this pressures of life had just seemed like it was swelling down against me. So as I turned onto the freeway to go into work that morning, I said, "Lord, I'm going to turn it all over to you. This is my life." Be with it as you want. And from this day on, that's where it's been.
2: For Charlie and Jackie Theobald, the honeymoon has just begun. And today, the smiling faces are no illusion.
0: I do know that he loves the Lord. And it's nice to be able to pray together and to go to church together, to worship the Lord together. These are the things that I've wanted all my life.
1: Our marriage is closer now than it ever has been. Almost 40 years.
2: For the 700 Club, I'm Debbie Whitson in Columbus, Ohio.
4: Isn't that a beautiful story? But that wasn't just fiction, ladies and gentlemen. That's the real thing. And what Dr. Rawlings was talking about was the real thing. We're not talking about somebody who is just dealing with theory. We're talking about facts. These are the lives of people. Now, there's a couple who met Jesus Christ, and in this life they had happiness and joy. In this life there is peace and joy. But the truth is, when you come to Jesus Christ, it isn't just this life, it is the life everlasting. And until you settle the eternal consequences, unless you get the number one question taken care of, the other questions are really irrelevant. And everything else that you do in your life doesn't have a great deal of meaning until you realize that you're only going to be here for a span of 70 years, maybe 80 or 90, maybe 20 or 30. You never know when your life will be cut short. But you can't begin to live until you first get the question of eternity settled. When you've got eternity settled, then you can begin to live your life on this life. And the life in Christ is richer and fuller and more joyous and more filled with peace and meaning. You know why you're here and you know you have a purpose. And your life takes on great meaning in Jesus Christ. Everybody else is, it's aimless. You think you're being directed, but you don't. You can't be directed unless the center of your life is where it should be. But I want to ask you this. If today your life was cut short by an automobile accident, if indeed, and we're going to, coming up on this program is an expert on the Soviet Union, if indeed the Soviets pushed the button, which they have the power to do, that could wipe out 150 million of us here in this country, if they did that, if some untoward accident, if the last couple of weeks we've had 300 or 400 people died in these terrible storms, and people are still dying because of this cold weather. People are within an airplane in Washington, taking off for Florida, the nice warm country, climate. They're all settled back, you know, everything was comfortable, and all of a sudden, within seconds, they were dead. Now, are you ready for that? Jesus Christ said, "I've been across there and I came back, and I'm going to look after you. In my Father's house there are many mansions. If it were not so, I would have told you. I go to prepare a place for you, and if I go, I'll come again and receive you unto myself." Wouldn't you like to know for an absolute certainty that you know the Lord? Now, He died for you. He rose again. He's coming again. There is a life after death. That life is only meaningful in Christ. There's only one way you can come to God, and that's through Jesus Christ. There is no other way. No other way. I am the way, the truth, and the life, said Jesus. No man comes to the Father but by me. Now, if you want that life, I'm going to pray a prayer with you. And if you would like to know Him as your Savior right now, I want you to bow your head. Now, you may be a church member. You may be like that Sunday school teacher, but you're not born again. You've never been born again to the Spirit of God, and you're not ready. And if you'd like to know that peace and that joy right now, would you please bow your head? And as I pray, you pray with me, a very simple prayer. But the Bible says, whosoever will call upon the name of the Lord will be saved. Do it right now. Don't be afraid. Don't be afraid. He loves you. Don't be afraid. Don't worry about what you've been taught someplace else or whatever. Just do what He says, and He will bless you right now. Pray with me these words, Lord Jesus. That's right. Go ahead. Lord Jesus. Pray it. Lord Jesus, my life isn't what it ought to be. I'm not going in Your way. And Lord, I have not been born again. But Lord, I know that You died for my sins, that I might be forgiven and that I might spend all eternity with You. Now, Lord, at this moment, I turn away from sin and selfishness and the confusion of my life, and I come to You, Lord Jesus. And Lord, right now, I open the door of my heart and I ask You to come in. Come into my heart, Lord Jesus. Live Your life in me, and I will live for You, and I will serve You all the days of my life. Thank You, Jesus. Thank You, Jesus, that You have heard my prayer. Thank You, Jesus, that You have come in to my heart. Thank You, Lord. Father, for everyone who prayed that prayer with me right now, let the power of God come into their lives. May they have peace, may they have joy, and may they be filled with Your blessed Holy Spirit right now in Jesus' name. Amen and amen. Now, for everyone who prayed that prayer, wherever you happen to be, I want you to do something. I want you to go to your telephone. I want you to call in and share this good news with one of the people here at our telephones. I want to send you a little book called What Now that our people here have done. It tells you about where to go to church, about church membership, about reading the Bible, about how to pray, about some of the things in your life that will make a difference. And if you would, just call. We'll send this to you free. If you don't want to give us your name, that'll be fine. But we'd like you to call in and just share what you have done, because it's necessary to tell people that this decision, and if you'll confess Him, the Bible says He'll confess you before the angels of His Father.
5: Israel has endured decades of sorrow, terror, and war, and still she stands. 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Right now, your support brings help to those in need and shares Israel's true story with a world that needs to hear it. 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Take action. Stand with Israel today. It started as a simple chapel service.
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12: 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It was New York. It was Maine. It was Florida.
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14: I wanted to be a boy one week. I wanted to be a girl next week. It was constantly like that, confusion always in my mind. I always felt like I was more in tune to femininity.
15: At 16, Tommy decided it was time to give in to those desires. Now addicted to meth, he dropped out of school and began frequenting gay chat rooms and nightclubs.
14: I had an internal knowing that it was just wrong.
15: Despite his doubts, Tommy started taking female hormones and making plans to have a sex change operation. Tommy was doing drugs with his brother and sister when he felt an oppressive, paralyzing fear. Terrified, Tommy left the house and went to his mom, who had recently committed her life to Christ.
14: I had to cry out to God because I just knew in that moment that he was the only one that was able to help me. So I remember just telling him, I'm sorry of the lifestyle that I was living. I just went into this deep place of repenting and asking for forgiveness. If Jesus did it for me, he could do it for you. We all need a savior. We all come from a place of brokenness.
6: We also had members who fought in the war to fight for the cause of liberty.
16: Making sure that army is staffed and supplied. He's able to identify British intelligence agents and send that information on to Washington. After they've served in the army, they look forward to a government which gives to bigotry no sanction, to persecution no assistance.
17: Washington's words are powerful because they express an idea of a world that's different from the one everybody grew up in.
18: This ideal of religious freedom is going to be part of the government, but is it really meant for everyone?
16: Is this going to be a place where you can be free to say what you want about God?
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24: The world watches time ticking away, and it is frightening. People are reminded that they have little control over their lives. Time passes quickly, seconds, minutes, days, months, years. The Bible says life is as a tiny drop, a vapor that appears for an instant and then is gone. Yet, some see it another way. Those not threatened by time, for they know Jesus Christ has conquered death and opened the way to eternal life. For them, there is no more time.
25: Sooner or later, we all run out of time. God gave you time. Offer it back to Him.
26: I was never afraid, really, to die, because, you know, before I met the Lord, because I kind of figured never going to happen to me anyway. But in the quiet moments, man, my fear was, you know, what happens to me after I die? Because dying, you know, like the guy said, you close your eyes, your heart stops beating, and that's it. The question was, what happens after you die? Mm-hmm. You know, what happens then? Now, and the question still is, how will I know if I've done enough, you know, when the time comes for me to stand, if there is a judge out there, how will I know if I've done enough to satisfy him?
0: Well, Ben, a lot of people ask that question. It's the wrong question. You'll never satisfy God on the basis of what you've done because you start as a sinner. Everything you do is tainted by sin. There's no way in the world through your works you can please Him. There's no amount of church ritual or anything else that you can do that'll please God. There's only one way that men and women are saved, and that is through Jesus Christ. It is known as justification by faith. He died to save us, and there is no other way. He lived a perfect life without sin, and then He gave Himself as the representative man to die in the behalf of everybody else. And by belief in Him and receiving Him as Savior, you're born again and changed and transformed by the Holy Spirit, and that's all on the basis of grace. The Apostle Paul said, by grace, that's God's unmerited favor, are you saved through faith. Faith activates it. And not of yourselves, it is the gift of God, not of works, lest any man should boast. Now you say, but what about am I supposed to do? Well, Paul goes on and said, for we are His workmanship, created in Christ Jesus unto good works, which God has before ordained that we should walk in them. Now, He has works for us to do. He has a life ahead of us, but that life and the works we do do not justify us or save us. We're saved by grace, His unmerited favor, through faith. Faith that you just expressed right now activates it, and the grace makes it possible. But the salvation comes about because of what Jesus did, not because of anything you do. That's justification by faith. It's one of the primary doctrines of the Bible. Now, yes, there are works. If you come to the Lord, you will live a life of in Christian living. If you've been born again, you live like it and act like it, and He has prepared a whole life for you. But that comes after the first. You receive the grace and then you live. You don't earn the grace by living it in advance.
26: One question quickly. You were sitting in a restaurant with a missionary who prayed and you were making certain statements. And the missionary looked at you and said, what, a communist or Buddhist?
0: He said any Mohammedan could have told me. I was telling about my search for God, how God had led me and how I was looking for God and how God had spoken and how I was being led out of the Bible and all this kind of stuff. And I wanted to be a minister. And I got through, and he looked, and he said, any Mohammedan could have told me just what you did. Isn't there something more? And that was the bottom question, Ben, because I'd never really yielded to Jesus. I never really believed in Jesus. I believed He was a good man, but He said, I am the way, the truth, and the life. No man comes to the Father but by me. I said, this is arrogant. He's a man like I am, and I can't buy this. And in that moment, something inside of me just blurted out, I believe that Jesus, and I was going to start to say died for me, and that was too much, and I said died for the world, the sins of the world, and then I got it down personal, and for my sins too. And the minute I said that, I heard in my inner mind a voice of something I'd read in the Bible, if thou shalt confess with thy mouth the Lord Jesus, that Jesus is Lord, really. And then it goes on to say, and believe in thy heart that God has raised Him from the dead, thou shalt be saved. And that was the confession. And it was sort of a backdoor confession, but that did it.
26: Thou art the Christ, the Son of the living God, and upon
0: this rock I'll build my church. That's where it comes from, the confession of faith in Jesus, from the Spirit given by outside of you, you know, you put it out, and that's what does it. Ladies and gentlemen, we're going to talk about a society that has denied God, denied Christ, denied everything that is holy, and is spreading terror throughout the world and dictatorial oppression. And we have a man who's been in the gulag, and he's written the lead story in this edition, the February 5th edition of National Review. We're going to have him on right after this message. You keep calling if you come to the Lord.

0: latest investment vehicle. All this and much more coming soon on the 700 Club. Don't miss it.
1: I didn't go home after work that night. I had this terrible feeling of emptiness. Though there were many people around me, I was alone. I love my wife and daughter. Sometimes I'd even go to church with them. But it didn't mean anything to me.
2: And they're alcoholics. 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
1: my wife would watch his TV show, The 700 Club. I was stubborn and tried to tune out what I was hearing about Jesus. While I was sitting in that bar, my wife was praying with a 700 Club counselor that God would reach me right where I was at. That night, I cried out to Jesus, and in a way I can't fully explain, he answered me. All I can say is thank God for the 700 Club and a family that cared enough to keep praying.
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5: Welcome back, ladies and gentlemen. World communism denies the existence of God. It also denies the existence of some of the basic human motivations. And the system isn't working. And the Soviet Union now is finding it out as its economy is falling apart. The people are disillusioned. Civil unrest seems to be growing. We have this report.
6: To even the most casual observer, the problems inside Russia today are obvious. The foremost difficulty comes from the nation's foremost strength, its military. Military spending has reached a new high of 18% of the Soviet Union's gross national product. The Russian economy's central purpose seems to be to produce more and more weapons, not only for itself, but for other countries as well. And the militaristic thinking spreads deep into Russian society. New housing projects are built with basements for bomb shelters, even subways doubled as a haven from nuclear war. This concentration of military spending leads to severe problems in other areas of the Soviet economy. While some regions of the country have surpluses of unnecessary goods, others have extreme scarcities of vital items. Food is the most critical need for Soviet citizens now. The last two grain harvests have been extremely poor, and this year's may be no better. But a large part of the problem comes from the Soviet government's inefficiency. Even though President Brezhnev has increased investment in agriculture by nearly 25% since he took office, the system still fails to provide enough food. Instead, up to one-third of Russian food is sold privately, produced by free enterprise farmers on 3% of the available land. The rest of the economy is doing little better. An acute labor shortage is growing worse. Only 300,000 new workers will be entering the labor force by the middle of the decade. But even those who have jobs have little desire to work. The alcoholism rate continues to grow rapidly. The black market is thriving due to communism's failure to supply even basic goods. Prices for such items as cars are high for the average person. Communist Party officials still live a much better life than the rest of the population, and this fact is not lost on the Russian people. As a result of these and many other factors, the average Russian is losing faith in the socialistic way of life. He often lives in fear that one of his closest friends may be a KGB agent. He sees the military taking a preeminent role in every area of Russian industry. And so his resentment against his fellow citizens pours into daily life. Since there is so little to believe in anymore, and since Russians see that the ideals of an atheistic society are meaningless, many Soviet citizens are turning to their last hope, God. Faith is spreading quickly in Russia, despite government opposition. Many believers are jailed in prison camps, but the movement continues. Although communists have scorned the church for over 60 years and have concentrated instead on building history's largest military machine, the battle for the hearts of the Russian people may yet be won by faith in God over faith in man.
5: Well, that's sort of an overview of what's happening. Our next guest has the lead article, The Great Soviet Art of Intimidation, in the National Review, in this current issue. And he tried to escape from the Soviet Union, was given 6 years in a Soviet labor camp before he finally got out and came to the United States. He's a news writer and a very articulate spokesman in relation to what could be done in our relations with the Soviet Union. Would you please welcome from Washington, D.C., Dmitry Mikheyev. Delighted to have you with us. In your last analysis of the Soviet Union, you indicated it's highly unlikely that they're going to revolt against their leaders. Is that a pretty fair assessment?
2: Well, you know, the question is not revolt, but organized revolt. Mm-hmm. You know, people revolt constantly. In last year, in the 1980, there were, from my account, was at least 13 cases of demonstration, kind of riots. Strikes.
5: Well, now, inside the Soviet Union?
2: Yes.
5: Well, now, what happens to the leaders? They're immediately taken off to mental hospitals or something?
2: Those things are isolated, so they suppress them and finally persecute organizers.
5: Well, now, you spoke of several classes. Apparently, there's a class system, the party and the students, the intelligentsia, you used the term lumpen proletariat, sort of these unemployed people there, and the farmers. Do these groups coalesce at all, or do they really hate each other, the various groups inside society?
2: Well, you know, in the society where the most basic needs are in a very short supply, you know, all this service, food, clothes, and everything, it's inevitably arises the tension between a different group of people who lives in different conditions. For example, citizens live in a much better condition than peasants because peasants live the way the people were living here 100 years ago. Mm-hmm. They don't have running water, they don't have, you know, toilet in house. Well, the way they were living 100 years ago. Well, so they envy to people who live in a better condition in sense of, in terms of, you know, civilization. So among every slide of society, I shouldn't call them class, but slide of society, there are, you know, tension and probably even hate.
5: Well, now, I understand there are only about 200,000 party members at the top of the pyramid. Is that an accurate figure of how many of the ruling class are?
2: Well, you know, the whole Soviet society is built on a pyramid, you know. It's a question of how many privileges they have. Mm-hmm. Those on the top, which I mentioned in my first article, those people have access to special stores, schools, hospitals, and things like this, you know. Mm-hmm. But there are underneath this top, there are another which has another privileges. For example, policeman. He goes to the store and has daily piece of meat just because he is the chief of police in the local. You know, so all of them have privileges, but those 200 have just communism there.
5: Well, do the citizens hate these elites?
2: Yes.
5: They do hate them?
2: Yes. And they talk, they discuss, you see these people. What happened in Poland, you know?
5: Yes.
2: The same situation in the Soviet Union, just is not exposed as much as it was exposed in Poland.
5: Well, how bad is the black market and the underlying turmoil economically? Is it really a very serious thing?
2: That's very important. Important development in the Soviet Union, that black market takes more and more burden of redistributing service and goods among the population. Mm-hmm. So more and more goods goes not in the government stores but to the black market. So government is losing economic control in the population. This is a quite obvious tendency.
5: They're losing economic control?
2: Yes, because it goes to the black market. You know, mm-hmm. it's government has no profit from this. You know?
5: Well,
2: I mean, more
5: yes,
2: and more, you know, it doesn't mean that...
5: Has the Soviet Union the capacity to wage a war against America, or would they do it? I mean, it sounds like a very backward society despite all their military.
2: This is the paradox of the Soviet society. It's an advanced society on one hand, very rich country on one hand. It's very bad, and it's very backward, and it's very poor on the other side. You know, so to conduct war against the West, especially America, it would be extremely difficult. But to penetrate to infiltrate in the West, mm-hmm. to undermine the here and there, and conquer small countries is quite possible.
7: And so that's what
2: they're doing.
7: Ladies and gentlemen, we're going to continue on most of these stations with our guest Dmitry Makeyev right after this break. Some of the stations must leave us. We'll see you tomorrow. And others, stay tuned as we get some very fascinating information about the Soviet Union.

0: Dieting has become the latest American obsession. What about the promises of quick weight loss clinics? Is there a sure method to getting in shape? Also, in memory of the 100th birthday of Franklin D. Roosevelt, join designer Carl Zanfarni as he tours the historic birthplace and lifelong home of this former American president. 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
16: It's satisfying to win games in the NFL. And I think ultimately knowing as a follower of Christ that our ultimate satisfaction comes from Christ. Football is an amazing game, but it's a terrible God. If we put all our identity in it, it'll let us down at times. And so continue to rely on Him. If it wasn't for Jesus, I wouldn't be where I am. I just thank God that I'm not where I was before. And I just think that's the process of sanctification is an ongoing thing. It's just an ongoing process of wanting to become more like Christ. Just like the Word says, you know, if we draw near to God, He'll draw near to us. And when I start my day in the Word, and coming to work, I have a heavenly perspective in a way to impact somebody's life, to serve Him, to serve the kingdom. When adversity hits and it strikes in a game, it's easy to, you know, you can freak out and it could be something going wrong or something like that, but He really keeps me calm and steady throughout the game, day in and day out. That's the reason you're here, is to impact souls for the kingdom and to be a blessing to others.
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0: Remember when you used to talk to God? He's missed hearing from you lately. The 700 Club is the TV show that helps put you back in touch with God. 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
1: Welcome back, ladies and gentlemen. 1982, there's a great turmoil and foment in the communist nations that are going to affect your life, not just their life, our lives. Will the Soviet Union try some military adventure? Are they trying to make a play for the oil of the Middle East? Are they in deep trouble economically? Is the society breaking apart? What's going on? Well, we have a man who was in the gulag. He was an observer of the scene, and unusually, he got out and is now a writer. And has written the lead article in the upcoming issue of National Review. His name is Dmitry Mikheyev, and we were just discussing before the break some of the paradox of the Soviet Union with an enormous military and yet a backward society. Some of the peasants live in conditions that would perhaps have been primitive even in this country on the frontier 100 years ago. So how can that be? Let me ask you one other thing. I understand that Mikhail Suslov, who was the supposed intellectual leader, the theoretician of communism, has died. Now, what's that going to do to the government? How's that going to affect the leadership?
2: I was surprised that the American press called him a second man, because second man in the Politburo, because from my best of my knowledge, he's the first man, in spite of being somewhere in the back on this screen, you know. Mm-hmm. He's the man who kept this Politburo and kept it from fighting for power struggle.
1: Well, he was the ideological purist. He insisted on everybody in the so-called pure Marxist-Leninist line. Even he went to Poland, I understand, when they deposed a prime minister earlier in Czechoslovakia. Yeah. And so, what is this going to mean in the Kremlin? Will it explode?
2: I just believe that this struggle for first place is on the way now. And it's not the death of Brezhnev, which could affect so much leadership as the death of Suslov. So I just can't guess that the fight for the for power is now underway, and we're going to see the major developments this year, I believe, the major changes in the Politburo.
1: Is there a possibility that in order to gain power domestically, they may start a war someplace?
2: Well, against the West, no, they have no guts.
1: They don't have guts? You really don't think they've got enough guts to fight the West?
2: Well, they do respect very much the strength of America.
1: That's interesting.
2: They have very big respect towards the strength of America, and they know how weak they are inside the country. You know, the productivity is just disastrous. You know, it's at least five times less than in America. Ten times less in agriculture, somewhere around four times less in industry. But in general, it's five times less than in America.
1: It's incredible.
2: Yeah.
1: And so they know their own internal. What they're doing essentially is bluffing us all the way down the line.
2: Well, it's not actually just bluff, you know. These tanks are real.
1: Yes.
2: You know, but what they can do, I explained already in my article that this Afghanistan was just one step toward Iranian oil.
1: Okay.
2: And the possibility, if they are still looking for that Iranian oil, I think that this possibility is dimming somehow, is getting less attractive because we have oil glut.
1: Mm-hmm.
2: See? Iran didn't collapse in the war between Iraq and Iran.
1: Mm-hmm.
2: Khomeini is still alive in spite of having several heart attacks.
1: Mm-hmm.
2: We have Reagan, strong leadership in America instead of Carter. And we have Poland and Afghanistan. The situation changed very drastically for these 2 years. And I wonder if they still have plans to occupy Iran, but they constantly had this plan. They tried two times in the history of Soviet Union to occupy Iran.
1: So this is nothing new, but this plan is ever before them, to take over Iran, and Afghanistan was just the way
2: in. They just was waiting for this opportunity, and Afghanistan was just wait to Iran. But, you know, to control Gulf, they can control otherwise, you know, with other means. But Afghanistan was made a possibility to for the quick, you know, conquering of Iran.
1: Well, would they then go on and try to undermine the Arabian oil peninsula, do you think, to cut that off?
2: Yes. Well, they try to undermine everything is possible. South Africa, mm-hmm. you know, the Arab country, oil-rich countries, and Western societies. Europe, you see what happened in Europe. And,
1: yeah. In our United States Voice of America, what's called the International, ICA now, it used to be USIA, there was a man named Philip Nicolaides who was coordinator of news analysis, and he said we should use the Voice of America to hammer away at Soviet weaknesses and to point out the aggressions and the things that they're doing. For example, I've been told by one of our men that the Voice of America broadcast that there were anti-government rebels were fighting in Afghanistan, and instead of calling them the Mujahideen, which means freedom fighters, they were freedom fighters, but we call them rebels, which gives them a different classification. What could America do to undermine Soviet society, to bring down this terrible dictatorship? What should we be doing?
2: Well, this the war the communists declared in 65 years ago, probably even earlier, but Bolsheviks in the Soviet Union, was primarily ideological. It wasn't military, and it was military, of course. It was economic war and primarily ideological. And they never ceased for one single moment this conducting this war against the United States. Western world, actually. So we just have to use our weapon, you know, the truth we possess, mm-hmm. to bring the people in Soviet Union alternative, because they don't have an alternative at the moment. They shifted from communism. Nobody believes in communism. This is the fact.
1: Is
2: in
1: that
2: the Soviet Union? Absolutely. The Suzla was the last one.
1: From Brezhnev on down, they don't believe in communism.
2: He doesn't believe in communism anymore. No, nobody believes in. They believe in privileges and keeping those privileges,
1: yes.
2: But not in the communism. Nobody believes in communism. But they don't believe in God also,
1: yes.
2: Majority. They don't believe in the Western ideas. So they are on their way, you know, from communism towards Western ideas.
1: Do they believe that Americans live as we do, that the workers have the opportunities, they have their own homes and cars and all this kind of thing? They don't believe that anybody lives that way, do they?
2: No, they believe that their living standards in America is very high. They believe that. But they think that from the other aspects, it's a terrible society. Everyone is drug addicted, or every second one is criminal or something like that, you know. So they don't believe yet in Western society. And this is our duty, I believe, to bring them this alternative,
1: Why hasn't America done that? Why haven't we told them about God, about liberty, about freedom, about the benefits that God has blessed in this country? Why haven't we told this to the Soviets?
2: Because it's tradition, American tradition, that America doesn't conduct propaganda all over the world, you know, even in spite of being this helpful, necessary
1: But you think that would be the answer? We ought to bombard them with literature, films,
2: yes.
1: Radio broadcasts?
2: Yes, communism is based on isolation of country, mm-hmm. of sealing isolation from any outside information. And this is what we have to fight against, to break this monopoly on information. Monopoly on truth.
1: Mm-hmm.
2: Well, actually, they don't have truth. Truth belongs to us.
1: If the communists go to war ever, do you think the soldiers would fight? Would they revolt, or do they think they might revolt? Would the society revolt?
2: Well, it's revolt is very doubtful. It's very difficult to revolt. But I think that we'll be reluctant, almost impossible to fight against Americans.
1: Mm-hmm.
2: Because Americans never were enemies like Germans were.
1: Oh,
2: enemies,
1: I see. You know? So they've always been regarded as friends despite the propaganda.
2: They have very good sentiments toward Americans, especially young population.
1: Well, how do they believe all these bad things about us, about drugs and crime? Is that what the official people have been providing?
2: Well, I'm talking about young generation, the soldiers.
1: Oh.
2: Which, you know, 18, 20
1: yeah,
2: years,
1: okay.
2: 25 and so on. These people now, it's a new generation, and they have very special feeling toward the Americans.
1: One last question. How'd you get out?
2: Well, I was a political prisoner, you know.
1: Uh-huh.
2: Then I wrote a book about called The Idealist, confrontation between idealistic and individualistic personality and the regime, which doesn't tolerate any deviation, any, you know. dissent. So I wrote this book, and when they confiscated this book, they decided to get a second time not to arrest me, but rather to get rid of me. That was a very lucky moment 3 years ago.
1: I should say it was.
2: You know why? Because they were waiting to get a big concession from the United States, the so-called status of the most favorable nation in trade. It would good thing for them, it could bring them several $1 billion a year in trade with America.
1: Sure.
2: So they pretended for a certain period of time for being liberals, you know.
1: And you were part of the liberalism to get the most favored nation status.
2: They didn't want to persecute the people who were known more or less like me.
1: It's incredible. They play us like an accordion, ladies and gentlemen.
2: Hostages.
1: Yeah, just whenever they want to loosen or the tension, it's at their whim to win their advantage.
2: Sakharov is just a trump card in their hands. He's a hostage, a trump card.
1: And they'll make a big moment of letting him out or being good to him and so forth.
2: I don't know, for 10 million of grain, 10 million tons of grain.
1: Well, I appreciate you being here with us. You might enjoy reading our guest's article in the National Review or thinking more about it. But just to think, we've got the winning ideology, ladies and gentlemen, the concept of freedom, God's freedom of free individuals endowed by their Creator with certain inalienable rights. This is the liberating doctrine that'll set people free around the world. And yet, we're like a boxer that goes into the ring with one hand tied behind his back and a blindfold on when we could open up and let people know. And if you want to do some writing, you ought to write to Charles Wick or somebody he's in charge of this communication worldwide and express your feeling. Or write the president and say, we ought to tell more of the story of America as it is under God to these people. But that's what's needed. We fortunately have the winning hand. We'll be back with more on the 700 Club right after this. Our appreciation to Dmitry Mikheyev.
2: Thank you.
1: Thank you again.

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1: Hey, we're back. You know, we talk about people touching the lives of people, and few of us realize just how important communications are. We were talking just a moment or two ago about how some people just cut off communications in order to just cripple a nation. But, you know, writers and poets and people like this literally touch our hearts. Well, few writers have touched the hearts of people more than perhaps our next guest. For 30 years, her bestsellers have included such books as A Man Called Peter, from which they made a motion picture, and an exciting novel called Christie. It was about her mother's life as a missionary in, of all places, the hills of Tennessee. Well, Kathy Osbeck visited this lovely lady at her Virginia farm, got to know her much better, and she shares it with us.
2: This is Evergreen Farm, a quiet repose in the hills of Northern Virginia, in striking contrast to the bustling nation's capital just 30 miles away. It's here at her mother's childhood home that author Catherine Marshall spends several months each year, working on still other books to add to her list of 15 bestsellers. A Man Called Peter was both her first attempt at writing professionally and her first bestseller. And in 1955, it became 20th Century Fox's box office smash. In it, Catherine tells the story of her husband, Peter Marshall's dynamic walk with God, a walk that carried him from the moors of Scotland to the halls of Congress, where he served as chaplain of the United States Senate and as pastor of Washington's Church of the Presidents, the New York Avenue Church. Peter's sudden death in 1949 plunged Catherine into widowhood and unexpectedly, not long afterward, into her own dynamic career.
3: Within a very short time of his death, it became very clear, both from external circumstances and internally, spiritually, that the dream I had had of writing since I was a teenager, but had never really fulfilled except in short things, short articles and so forth, that this was God's call on my life and what he planned for me to do from then on.
2: Is it true that what really kind of forced you into writing was having to support yourself and your young son at that time?
3: Well, this was not the motivation, but this was the way God chose to take care of our economic circumstances.
2: Now, early in your marriage, you encountered tuberculosis and were very sick. Do you think God was preparing you in that for Peter's death? And what did you learn then about healing?
3: After a year and a half of reading everything about healing, searching the Gospels, asking for healing, praying in every way I knew how to pray, reading every book on the subject and so on, still nothing had happened. So I finally absolutely hit rock bottom.
4: I just said, Lord, if you, I, there's nothing more I can do. And in the middle of the night, there was this incredible, electrifying presence of Jesus. I mean, the risen Lord.
2: And you were better after that experience too, weren't you?
3: Oh, it turned it around. I mean, from then on, the next x-ray showed the first change, and then it was progressive.
2: For nearly 12 years after Peter's death, Catherine was alone, and coping with the loneliness and responsibility of single parenthood became one of her biggest challenges.
3: It's just the incredible loneliness, especially when you have a son to rear.
2: How did God lead you back then, do you remember?
3: One illustration would be where one morning I was told that I was not only to spend more time with Peter John, but I was also to be much more definite with him about finances.
2: Now, what do you mean you were told this?
3: Well, I mean through guidance, through this still small voice that we've got to get to the point where we hear and listen to. We make a mistake in thinking that God's guidance through the Holy

0: spirit is going to be very high flown spiritual. I mean, he's much more practical than we are. And
1: so in some of these little, seemingly little ways then,
0: absolutely.
1: Your finances and so forth,
0: yes.
1: God would lead you specifically?
0: Absolutely. And we think of prayer so often as just what we have to say to God, you know, what we want to ask him to do for us, this kind of thing. Well, actually, this isn't half as important as what he has to say to us.
2: In 1959, the lonely years came to an end. Catherine married Leonard LeSourd and automatically became mother to three more young children.
0: Looking back now, I think that if I'd had the least idea what was ahead of me, I would never have had the courage.
1: Well, Peter
0: really.
1: John was not even grown up yet at that time.
0: No,
1: was
0: he was at Yale.
1: Still struggling.
0: And still struggling along and pulling in speeding tickets and stuff like this.
1: What did you learn in those years of raising three young children?
0: We discovered together that we had to do this same thing we talked about earlier, about beginning the day with prayer and with asking God's guidance. And we just would never have made it in bringing these two families together. We also found that if we discuss sticky problems on which we had differences of opinion, and every couple has them, believe mm-hmm. me, you know, the night before, late at night, that this was no good, that emotion would enter in, and, you know, it would get all bollocks up. Whereas if we discussed these things in the atmosphere of prayer, the first thing in the morning, it made all the difference in the world.
1: You've said that the home is God's classroom. What does that mean?
0: It means that we are never going to have any marriage where people aren't incompatible. And we're never going to have any parents with children where they're not incompatible. And that God uses these rubbings if we will go to him and say, now, what is it that you'd like to have me learn out of this? And what's your solution to this?
2: Catherine's books have made a strong impact on the lives of hundreds of thousands of readers. Their power lies in Catherine's willingness to bare her own soul and expose the inner struggles and joys of her own walk with God.
0: It's so evident to me that what has been accomplished in my life is not my own doing. It is not my writing per se that introduces people to Jesus or changes their lives in some way or helps them. But it is the fact that the Spirit of God himself reaches down through that printed page for person after person, you know, and speaks to them directly to their need. And then they follow through on that. And I get letters telling me the specifics of this. And I know that this is not my doing, mm-hmm. you know. And this is, to me, it's the greatest miracle of all.
3: Thank you for that visit with Catherine Marshall, one of America's great writers. By the way, as many of you know, she's with Guidepost. She's married to Leonard LeSourd, and they are the principals in a publishing company called Chosen Books. And we wish her all the best. Dr. Robertson.
4: Yes, sir. What do you have?
3: Questions
4: all
3: for
4: right.
3: you, sir. Questions have been coming in from, okay, we have one that comes in from a lady named Jody in Mount Lake Terrace, Washington. And right. they want to know, where do Christians go when they die? Do they go immediately to heaven? Now, that ties together with another question
4: all
3: from
4: right.
3: Owasso, Oklahoma. She says, since we know we aren't going to be judged until Jesus comes back, what happens to the saved and unsaved ones during that time that has, you know, elapsed?
4: All right.
3: Does that mean that one, the unsaved, goes to hell, we're burned to the time that Jesus comes back, and the other goes to heaven? How does
4: John 5:24 says that he that believes in the Lord, believes in God's Son, shall not come into judgment, but is passed from death into life. Now, the King James translates that condemnation. Shall not come into condemnation, but the word is judgment. Mm-hmm. And so there will not be judgment for the Christian. The judgment took place on the cross. And when you identify with him, you have a complete amnesty. It's like a complete pardon, a complete amnesty. And although this is theologically somewhat incorrect, at least to explain it, the idea is just as if you've never sinned. It's a pardon, acquittal, whatever name you want to give to it. The judgment is already done.
3: It was laid on Christ.
4: Laid on Christ, and when you accept him, he becomes your substitute. The idea is what we call substitutionary atonement, that he was a substitute for us at the judgment. And the cross, in a sense, God laid on him the iniquity of us all. That's what it's... So we don't have judgment. Now, what happens to us then if we have identified with Christ and accepted him in faith? Well, the Apostle Paul, writing to the church at Philippi, the Philippian church, said, I am in a strait betwixt two places. Whether to depart and be with the Lord, which is far better, or to remain in the flesh, which is needful for you. Now, he didn't say anything about any intermediate state, about soul sleep, about purgatory, about any place else. That's what the Apostle Paul said. He said, I'm in a strait betwixt two, whether to depart, be with the Lord, or just remain in the flesh. And so, Jesus spoke to the thief on the cross. What did he tell him? On the cross.
3: This day.
4: You will be with me.
3: In paradise.
4: In paradise. No intermediate state, no soul sleep. No working out your sin. Today you'll be with me in paradise. That's where you'll be. There's no judgment. I mean, after all, you've been born again. You've accepted Jesus. There's no penalty for your sins. You can only enter heaven totally sinless, ladies and gentlemen. There isn't any other way to go in. Not with one little teeny sin, not with a big sin. No sin.
3: All right, now let me ask you another question.
4: And the
3: question
4: only way to get there is through Jesus.
3: Through the atoning
4: blood
3: of Jesus Christ.
4: Which washes away all our sin. Yeah.
3: All right, now there are two questions that come to mind here.
4: Right.
3: One, Paul wrote a book, the Colossians, a letter of the Colossians to these right. people who had all of these things that you had to go through. You know, that you go through this level and through this level and through this level. And when you get there, you have all this knowledge that you have, you know, assessed to go through, right? And then when you get there, you present the right formula to the angel, and he says, okay, you can come into heaven.
4: All right?
3: Now,
4: sure.
3: There's another teaching that, you know, I was taught that when I died, I wasn't good enough to get to heaven, and so what I had to do was go to a place they call purgatory so that I could, you know, spend some time there to work it out.
4: There are some very sincere people who believe that. I don't mean to criticize anybody else's beliefs, which are fervently held, but the Bible just doesn't teach that. The Bible says, and I repeat it again, I mean, that's what the Apostle Paul said, and that's the way it is.
3: Okay.
4: And, I mean, it just, you see, there's no working out. I mean, either you're saved or you're not. Either you're born again or you're not. Either Jesus Christ has justified you completely from all of your sins or he hasn't. He is able to save unto the uttermost them that come to Christ through him. And there's no way through. Now, undoubtedly, when we get to heaven, there are going to be levels. I mean, I feel this. I mean, levels of growth.
3: Well, this is after you get in.
4: Yeah.
3: You're not talking about levels to go through to get there.
4: Well, sure, it's the perception of knowing God. And some of us have a very imperfect concept of God, and others are very close to him. And really, that's what heaven is getting closer to God. Mm-hmm. So undoubtedly, there will be a workout period, in a sense, where we grow. I don't think our perception of God is suddenly going to be expanded instantaneously from being a relatively babe new Christian to having the same spiritual life as the Apostle Peter or Paul. I mean, that's not going to happen just instantaneously at the moment we're brought to in before his presence. But we'll have an enormous acceleration, obviously, but there might be some other work out of it.
3: What would you say? Saying though is that when you come to Christ, he takes the penalty, and you don't have to, like, reincarnation and all these other things to work out whatever's missing and
4: that's
3: know
4: right.
3: some special formula
4: that's
3: to
4: right.
3: get into heaven.
4: That's the Hindu concept. You see, you keep coming back over and over and over again, and you finally get it worked out. Then Buddha said, well, when you lose all desire and you get, then you'll hit nirvana, which is the cessation of desire. That just isn't the way it is in Christianity. You accept Jesus Christ. You're passed from death into life. These things, the Bible, the Gospels, and the teachings, and the epistles are just filled with this kind of thing. You're passed from death into life. The Apostle Peter, John, Paul, these men, that's what they said. That was Christianity. You don't have to fear some intermediate. You go to be with the Lord. We'll see you tomorrow. Bye-bye.
3: That's good news.
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Dieting has become the latest American obsession. 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
3: Did you say 12 o'clock? 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
30: Welcome to 700 Club Israel. Sirens across the Middle East. Iran has fired missiles, drones into Kuwait, Bahrain, Jordan in recent days. The Islamic regime is targeting U.S. military assets. So far, at least three American soldiers have been killed. The U.S. has launched multiple barrages of its own, and any sort of peace deal seems to be off the table. Well, joining us for more on this and an analysis of the current situation is our Middle East Bureau Chief, Chris Mitchell. So, Chris, thanks for joining with us from Jerusalem. Beyond retaliation, what do you think is the U.S.'s primary objective right now?
31: Well, I think one thing they want to do, Gordon, is restore deterrence against Iran. They want to convince the regime that attacking U.S. forces, as you mentioned, several U.S. servicemen and women have already been killed, and make sure that they, as they attack U.S. forces or international shipping, it's going to cost the regime more than it gains. We know that Marco Rubio, Secretary of State, said it's really a head for an eye, not an eye for an eye. And they obviously want to prevent Iran from rebuilding its nuclear program, protect those U.S. forces. I think a major thing, Gordon, is obviously ensure that Iran can't control the Strait of Hormuz. and an effect that the U.S. will be able to really dictate the future of the region, and especially that Strait of Hormuz.
30: Well, that strait seems to be up in the air right now. The price of oil, it's on its way back up to $100 a barrel. Yep. The U.S. stock market, as I speak, is selling off in the face of that uncertainty. I assume that's happening in world stock markets. So is Iran once again playing the Strait of Hormuz card and saying, well, if you keep coming at us, we're going to make sure your economies really pay a high price?
31: And I think they're not only playing the Strait of Hormuz card, but they're playing the other Red Sea card, the Bab el Mandeb Strait over there right next to Yemen. And the Houthis now have begun to fire or tell Saudi oil ships that they can't pass. So that really is another card that the Iranian regime is playing now to make sure that the price of oil is not going down but going up, and really putting more pressure on the administration economically.
30: Well, doesn't that put the Houthis at risk? Putting boots on the ground in Iran is one thing, but going after Yemen and getting rid of the Houthis, that doesn't seem to be as big of a task. So if they actually go forward with that threat, aren't they now going to be a prime target?
31: Oh, they are definitely going to be a prime target, not only by the U.S., but also by Israel, potentially. The Houthis haven't fired anything against Israel in a number of weeks or a few months, but they have been remarkably resilient. There had been a U.S. campaign against the Houthis, and then Israel really has done major damage to some of the infrastructure there by the Houthis in Yemen. But they still are there with a potential to fire either ballistic missiles or try to straight down or shut down that key passageway in the Red Sea. But certainly they become a good target if they continue what they're doing in terms of Saudi oil tankers going through the Red Sea.
30: Well, this has been a sort of a, I don't know, puppet war or proxy war between Iran and Saudi Arabia for a long time, for years. So is there any chance that Saudi Arabia would use its military to take Yemen?
31: You would expect that they would at least consider that. They have been at war with the Houthis for many years, but they have been seemingly reluctant to get involved militarily, as opposed to the UAE, their neighbor, that seems much more willing to join the fighting. But it looks like that is a very marked possibility if the Houthis continue to target, especially Saudi ships going through the Red Sea.
30: Well, let's talk about the politics of it. How aligned are U.S. interests to Israeli interests right now? Seems Israel is sort of content with the status quo of not being active militarily against Iran. And some of that is there daylight developing between Netanyahu and President Trump. So what's the view in Israel? Are the interests still aligned, or are they starting to diverge?
31: I guess there's two ways to look at this, Gordon. First of all, the relationship between President Trump and Prime Minister Netanyahu, that was really described very well in the story we saw in the 700 Club today by David Brody, where it's sort of a contentious relationship, really dominated more by President Trump. That's the more visible part of the U.S.-Israel alliance. I think, Gordon, what's not seen quite as much is the military alliance between CENTCOM and the IDF. I believe in that regard, there's a very close relationship, although the end games of the political echelons may differ. Netanyahu really would like to see regime change in Iran. President Trump may settle for something less, like we talked about, control of the strait, free flow of oil, and stopping Iran's nuclear program. But I think the alliance is still pretty strong, despite all the contention that we see between the two leaders.
30: So far in this war, the absolute domination by the U.S. Over the skies of Iran, they have no air force anymore. There've been, I assume, credible reports from our military and our U.S. administration that their nuclear capability has been set back at least a decade. So this asymmetric warfare now developing, where they're able to use very low-cost drones in order to hit our military bases, how is that shifting sort of the conflict, and how is that shifting the future direction of the war?
31: Well, I think it's a major shift in the battlefield. We talked to a man named Seth Frantzman. He's a military correspondent for the Jerusalem Post. He wrote a book called Drone Wars, and that drones are really changing the modern battlefield. Some of these drones are hard to detect. They cost a lot less than the interceptors. Hezbollah, for example, has used explosive drones in Lebanon. That's, you know, killed many IDF soldiers. That's why it makes it harder to secure the Strait of Hormuz. These drones can travel for miles, hit shipping or U.S. forces. So Iran really doesn't have to overwhelm the U.S. military, but really kind of exhaust those defenses and keep it off balance and keep U.S. forces under constant pressure. So this is the kind of asymmetrical warfare that we're facing with Iran. And even though the U.S. has air, not only superiority, but supremacy over the skies, it still is very difficult to make sure that all these UAVs and drones would not be in play by Iran. And that's what they're using right now.
30: Any hope for changing the government? Is the Revolutionary Guard so firmly in control? And the threat of, if you oppose us, we're just going to murder you in the street. Is there any hope of a revolution, any hope of changing the government of Iran?
31: I still think there is still hope, Gordon. I know many people are still praying about this. And I heard one analysis recently that said, well, maybe the U.S. should start targeting like they had before. And so Israel had as well as many of the Bajij, these militias that are out on the streets sort of suppressing the population. And if they were deterred, that maybe they could, the population could rise up. Many people say the really boots on the ground are the 90 million Iranians that detest the regime. We have heard just recently, just this morning, we were hearing reports inside Iran that many people, certainly detest the regime and they want to see it come fall. There were reports, too, that we saw the funeral of Khamenei just a week or so ago, that many people were actually flown in to really boost the crowds and the propaganda value of having many people there at the funeral. But also we're hearing reports, Gordon, that the people of Iran are hungry for the gospel, hungry for good news, and they want to have hope. So that's another thing to be praying about for the people of Iran so that this regime could eventually fall.
30: Well, we'll certainly be praying for it. We'll be praying for if that happens, that's the real key to peace in the Middle East. If there's no longer this funnel of billions of dollars into terrorism, that is something to really hope for. And let's continue to pray for it. Chris, thank you for being with us, and thank you for being a watchman on the wall.
31: Thanks, Gordon.
30: Well, up next, she speaks their language, watches their news, and now she's challenging their headlines. Meet an Israeli woman who is standing up for her country on Arabic language television. That's right after this.
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3: We also had members who fought in the war to fight for the cause of liberty.
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30: Edith Barr's family roots, well, they stretch from Iran to Jerusalem. She's a Middle East scholar who speaks fluent Arabic, and she regularly appears on Arab language news networks. She sat down with Ashley Key to discuss the narratives shaping opinions around Israel and why she believes the West needs to pay attention.
19: Edith Barr, thank you so much for talking with me today. I'm very excited to talk to you about many things regarding Israel and all the things that are happening. But first, I just wanted to know a little bit more about you. You are a scholar of Islam. You speak fluent Arabic. What led you to become a scholar of Islam and the Arabic world?
21: My family, they came from Iran. And they had to convert by force to Islam. So they lived like Muslims outside, but indoors they kept their Judaism, they Wow. practiced their Judaism, they prayed, but they had to pretend that they are Muslims. I was raised in this environment, Mm-hmm. Arabic and Islam, from this side and this side, so I was very interested in this field.
22: Many, many Islamic news outlets, Muslim news outlets, have you on their programs. How does that make you feel?
21: Yeah, I don't think they like me. They hate me. Mm. But sometimes they must bring someone from Israel, so they bring me to the interview. But I always, you know, I fight with them because they try to impose their narrative. Mm-hmm. This is our land. We didn't come from Europe. We are not, you know, colonialists. Mm-hmm. They always stand by Hamas and by the terrorist groups. It's really annoying. Mm-hmm. So I don't give up on their lies. I fight with them. Mm-hmm. I answer them. I really respect them. I say hello and everything, but, you know, I can't let them spread these lies.
22: How does the Arabic world react when you really lay out the facts when it comes to the nation of Israel and their right to be here?
21: No, the Arab world is not homogeneous. It's diverse. And some Arabs, maybe most of the Arabs, when they comment on my posts, they say I am a liar. And they're raised on such hatred to Jews that they don't want to hear the facts.
22: What would you say we need to know about the Muslim world when it comes to this conflict?
21: They take advantage of this freedom of speech in order to, you know, to fight the West. And I think this is the real danger of the West, and the West is next.
22: Many, many young people who get behind the rally cry of free Palestine. Palestine will be free. From the river to the sea, Palestine will be free. Can you please educate the younger generation what exactly that means when they say that?
21: The original slogan is not from the river to the sea, Palestine will be free. The original slogan is from the waters to the waters, Palestine will be Arab. Mm. So it means ethnic cleansing. They don't understand this is what they want. Free Palestine from what? If you want free Palestine, then they show the map of Israel. So where are the Jews supposed to be? Mm. They don't understand which river, which sea. They don't understand the difference between the Mississippi River and the Jordan River. And they don't know which river and which sea. So mm-hmm. they're just chanting things that slogans that sounds good.
22: What message would you give to the Arab world?
21: I want to reach them and to deliver my messages to them because they have the influence to make changes in the Arab world, to change the education, to change the brainwashing, to change, you know, the ideology. This ideology just brought, you know, it brought destruction. You see what happened to Gaza. Mm. So I think they have to change this extreme ideology and to build a better future for their children.
22: Last message that you would want our viewers to really take away from this interview today.
21: We need help. We need that you will stand with Israel.
0: It's like David and Goliath,
21: because we are David, even though they want to show the opposite, that they are David and we are Goliath. It's not like that. We are a small state, and we have to keep it safe. And we should help us, because I think that Israel is fighting for all the free world. We are just in the forefront, you know. I think the West should be with us, fighting for them and for their freedom and for their values.
30: And that's a message that needs to be repeated again and again and again. This narrative that somehow or other Israel is this colonial oppressor is just not the facts on the ground. Here's a fact for you. The population of Cairo, just one city in the Arab world, exceeds the population, the entire population of Israel. So when you look at a map and go, well, there are all these Arab Muslim powers surrounding Israel, it's an absolute miracle Israel has survived. When Israel declared independence, the five neighboring Arab nations declared war. And they won that war. They keep winning these wars, but they have great trouble winning the peace. And the reason is the ideology that is consistently preached in the mosques and particularly in the Palestinian community that goes generation, and it's all about hatred for the Jews. So when the Jews withdraw from Gaza, give Gaza to the Gazans, and Gaza, the U.S. comes in and says, we want to enforce free elections for the people of Gaza, looking forward to a day of peace where there's no occupation, no nothing. What do? They elect Hamas to lead them. What does Hamas do? Cancels all future elections and destroys their political opponents. I mean, by destroy, I mean they murder them. They throw them off the top of buildings. So that is the reality on the ground, and that all comes from hatred and that propaganda of hatred. Until that stops, the Palestinians are never going to have their own freedom because they're slaves to their own ideology. Well, up next, she came to Israel looking for a place to call home. Then her marriage fell apart, leaving her and her daughter with almost nothing. How you helped her start again. That's up next.
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10: 24-year-old Solomon Bush, when the war began, he quickly signed up to fight. But at the Battle of Brandywine, a musket ball shattered his thigh. And a few days later, he was captured by the British.
17: He's right across from where the British command is in the city of Philadelphia. Bush takes it upon himself to kind of just keep watching the door.
10: One day, he heard some soldiers boasting about a letter that had been stolen from Washington's headquarters and given to a British general, revealing that there was a spy in Washington's camp.
17: And he's able to identify British intelligence agents and send that information on to Washington, and Washington said this was invaluable.
10: When Bush returned to duty, he was promoted to lieutenant colonel.
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25: 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Here, everything that you are used to is gone.
24: The transition wasn't easy. Sadly, the move took a toll on her marriage, and her husband left her soon after they arrived in Israel.
25: My husband and I are now in the process of divorce. When he left, he took the furniture. My daughter has had to sleep with me on a mattress on the floor. My co-worker found out about my situation and told me to reach out to CBN.
24: Victoria found much-needed encouragement when she met with CBN Israel staff. She felt a shift, a sense that things in her life were finally turning a corner. 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
25: This furniture has made the apartment much more comfortable, and that's important. It makes things easier. It may not seem like much, it's just furniture, but these things have improved our home 100%.
24: Thanks to you, Victoria and Nicole now have one less burden, allowing them to focus on building their new life in Israel.
25: Nicole will have her own bed. She was really waiting for it so she can have her own bed sheets that she picked out. Now we have a place to organize her things. She knows where everything is, and she comes and picks out what she wants to wear.
24: CBN Israel is making a tangible difference, empowering Victoria to not only feel encouraged, but also fully enabled to care for her daughter.
25: I did not know that people helped like this. Honestly, I was speechless. I couldn't believe it. I would like to say a huge thank you for giving us this opportunity.
30: 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Either way, do it now and say, yes, I want to be a blessing. I want to bless those who are living in Israel. I want to show them that we love them, God loves them, and we're there for them in their time of need. Here's a final word, and it comes from the book of Psalms. I will say to the Lord, my refuge and my fortress, my God in whom I trust. In all the turmoil in the world today, all the terror attacks, the wars, the rumors of wars, remember that verse, my God in whom I trust. God bless. We'll see you next week.
2: 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So how does Israel thrive despite its constant struggles?
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18: Coming up on Jerusalem Dateline, ramping up, the U.S. increases its military presence in the Middle East as President Trump warns Iran of more strikes. 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All this and more coming up on this edition of Jerusalem Dateline.
26: Hello and welcome to this edition of Jerusalem Dateline. I'm Chris Mitchell.
27: And I'm Paul Petit.
26: On Thursday, CENTCOM announced U.S. forces struck Iranian targets for the 13th consecutive night.
27: And Israel is now bracing for an Iranian retaliation. Here's the latest on these and other stories.
26: The U.S. strikes targeted Iranian military assets aimed at reducing Tehran's ability to threaten shipping through the Strait of Hormuz. President Trump told Axios he is considering what he called a massive attack against Iran, one bigger than ever before. He said Iran has not received enough pain and is not yet ready for negotiations.
28: They got some evil intentions. We cannot let them have a nuclear weapon. If we did all this that I'm talking about your data centers, isn't that important? When they start blowing away communities one by one, we cannot let them ever even think about having a nuclear weapon. And that's exactly what's happening. They'll never have a nuclear weapon.
26: The New York Times reports Iran rejected a peace plan proposed by the U.S. and passed along by Iraq. Iran said it doesn't want a short-term deal that doesn't resolve who would control the Strait of Hormuz. Satellite images appear to show Iran rapidly rebuilding facilities damaged in earlier U.S. and Israeli strikes. The new U.S. attacks come as Iran-backed Houthi rebels in Yemen claim they struck two Saudi oil tankers in the Red Sea, another critical global shipping route, helping push oil prices above $100 a barrel. Here in Israel, dozens of municipalities have reopened public bomb shelters as a precaution against a possible Iranian strike. Israel has said it would join any U.S.-led military operation if requested. Earlier this month, Prime Minister Benjamin Netanyahu warned Iran that any future attack would bring an even stronger response.
0: I can tell you one thing. No, I will say this to Iran's leaders. Do not count on things remaining quiet if you attack us. Do not count on a repeat performance, because it won't be a repeat. The last one was powerful enough. It will be a different kind of response, far more powerful.
26: And in another key development for Israel, President Trump and White House Press Secretary Karoline Leavitt said the administration is linking the civilian nuclear program with Saudi Arabia to normalization of ties with Israel.
9: There will be no enrichment of material, an important point being made between the Department of Energy and Saudi Arabia, which pertains only to non-military use, will be approved, but is totally subject to Saudi Arabia joining the very respected and successful Abraham Accords.
26: The president is expected to meet with Prime Minister Netanyahu in the U.S. as early as next week.
11: But one of the major stories this week has been a speech by New York Mayor Zoran Mandami, and he accused Prime Minister Benjamin Netanyahu of committing genocide and being a war criminal. Here's part of what he had to say.
12: Benjamin Netanyahu is a war criminal, the architect of a horrific genocide against the Palestinian people. He is responsible for the killing of more than 73,000 people, for the maiming of tens of thousands of children, for the countless people he starved as he blocked food and humanitarian aid from reaching them, for the gunning down of hundreds of aid workers and journalists. There is a reason the International Criminal Court issued a warrant for his arrest.
26: Paul and I wanted to go a little deeper dive into this. And first of all, we can talk about genocide and what is the definition. And according to the UN Convention in 1948, it says the intent to destroy in whole or in part a national, ethnic, racial, or religious group. And here's some examples of some of the genocides in the 20th century. That would be the Cambodian genocide, almost 2 million people, Armenian genocide, up to 1.5 million. Rwandan genocide, almost a million, and Holocaust, obviously 6 million Jews. And then talking about as well what Israel has been doing since October 7th, COGAT, which is the coordinator of government activities in the territories, since October 7th, they have given almost 2 million metric tons of humanitarian

0: Children, why would you be giving vaccines for the health of children if your goal is to annihilate them? Doesn't
1: exactly.
0: make sense. Never
1: yeah.
0: adds up.
1: Yeah, and you've talked to Hillel Neuer from the UN Watch. And what does he say about this?
0: Yeah, you know, and for those who don't know, it's a watchdog group over the United Nations talking about the bias, overwhelming bias against Israel. And he's saying just now they're finally saying, the UN, that is, that there has been interference in the deliveries of humanitarian aid. And this has been from the get-go. So to blame all that on Netanyahu is another slippery slope. And again, most recently, they said, the UN again, that an investigative group saying they are deliberately targeting children, Israel is, providing zero evidence. This is just an ongoing rhetoric that we've heard since October 7th.
1: Yeah.
0: It began October 8th.
1: Yeah, and some of the reaction, U.S. Ambassador Mike Huckabee, he told Newsmax Mandami is an evil anti-Semite who deliberately lies about serious things like genocide to stoke Jew hatred. And that seems to be the accusation over and over again.
0: Yeah, the mask, you know, we sort of knew it was there. Now it's finally coming off completely mm-hmm. from Mamdani, right? And he's showing really his true colors here. Senator John Fetterman said, you know, what are you doing here? You know, you're a mayor. Focus on picking the trash up, filling the potholes, and he wants to get involved in international relations
1: yeah.
0: here. So, you know, he's really stoking really a dangerous, slippery slope in his own city, much less the rest of America,
1: yeah.
0: people that follow him.
1: It seems like his agenda was to get it out and get all the views that he's gotten, maybe over 100 million right now. And also John Spencer, he's from the Urban Warfare Studies at West Point. He says the IDF has taken extraordinary measures to reduce civilian casualties during the war. They have advanced evacuation warnings. They send text messages. They make phone calls. They drop leaflets. And his conclusion is there's no genocide in
0: Gaza.
1: There's
0: another military that does what the IDF does. And, you know, when it comes to even the 73,000 that Mamdani is claiming were killed by Netanyahu and Israel, Hamas Health Ministry, the Gaza Health Ministry,
1: right.
0: basically an extension of Hamas, they don't differentiate between civilians or combatants. We really don't know the numbers. So, again, this vague 73,000 that just gets tossed out there continues to perpetuate this ongoing narrative of genocide when there is not. Netanyahu said it very early in the war.
1: Mm-hmm.
0: And if he wanted genocide, they have the ammunition to do it. They could have wiped him, you know, within weeks. So here we are, you know, almost 3 years later, and yet we're trying to continue to deliver the aid.
1: Yeah, and that story is going to continue, but we'll continue to talk about it as well.
0: Yeah.
1: Thanks, Paul.
0: You bet.
2: When we come back, regime change. David Brody speaks with one of the authors of the recent bestseller.
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1: Regime Change is a new book by 2 veteran reporters about President Trump's political comeback and his second term in office. The authors contend that in just over 1 year, Trump has reshaped presidential power.
0: CBN chief political analyst David Brody sat down with co-author Jonathan Swan to learn more about what the book calls President Trump's imperial presidency.
7: I, Donald John Trump, do solemnly swear.
8: In many ways, President Trump's second administration is dramatically different than the first. When it began in 2016, there were a number of leaks from the inside determined at stopping Trump's agenda. This time, The staff includes a tight-knit group of loyal supporters who have

0: While it has made inside reporting harder, in their book, Regime Change, New York Times reporters Maggie Haberman and Jonathan Swan break through, achieving extraordinary access.
1: Just on a personal note, what's it like to be a fly on the wall, by the way, or flies on the wall, you and Maggie?
2: It's very hard reporting to do because our reporting in the book, it's not wispy stuff.
0: Based on more than 1,000 interviews conducted over 3 years, Regime Change takes readers inside one of the tightest White House operations in modern history. It reaches inside Situation Room meetings over the Jeffrey Epstein files and the Iran war, plus dozens of other private discussions ranging from Elon Musk to White House decor. The book's subtitle, Inside the Imperial Presidency, however, may be its biggest headline. Haberman and Swan argue Trump returned to office determined to use executive authority more aggressively than any other modern president.
2: Objectively, in terms of the way Trump has used power, foreign policy, trade policy, the way he's used the Justice Department, is on a different level and of a different order than what we've seen previously.
0: Whether it's tariffs, dismantling agencies like USAID, or expanding the executive branch reach, Swan points out how the second Trump administration has operated in ways previous presidents didn't. One example involves how Trump viewed suspected drug traffickers operating in the Caribbean.
2: He just decided himself that the fishing boats with cocaine traffickers carrying cocaine across the Caribbean, that they were enemy combatants. And therefore, instead of intercepting them, you know, Coast Guard ship intercepting them, maybe detaining them, arresting them, putting them on trial, we'll just kill them.
0: Given what's currently happening in the Middle East, a section involves Israel. While some on the political right prefer a more non-interventionist foreign policy, Swan says that has never really described Donald Trump.
2: A lot of the anti-interventionists on the right, I think either they refuse to see or they're sort of maybe a little bit delusional on this regard, is Trump has always been more hawkish about Iran and more pro-Israel than many of sort of the people who, you know, consider him an isolationist.
0: Swan says that may surprise both the president's critics and supporters. He argues Trump's commitment to Israel runs deeper than many inside his own administration and that of many young Republicans.
2: He has a deeper attachment to Israel than many of the people around him. He just does. And actually, than many of the sort of younger next generation of Republicans appear to have. If you're Netanyahu, if you're the Israeli cabinet, you must be looking at Trump for all the things that might frustrate you about him. You're very unlikely to get a more pro-Israel president to follow him.
0: There are also occasional fireworks between Trump and the prime minister, as laid out in the book.
1: How should evangelicals see Trump's relationship with Netanyahu and Israel as it relates to leverage and power and art of the deal and his love for Israel?
2: I think it's a very nuanced picture.
0: That picture became particularly important and clear during the debate over striking Iran. Some, including Tucker Carlson, have argued it was Israel driving American policy.
1: If you listen to Tucker Carlson, Israel's calling the shots. If you listen to Trump himself, he said, I'm calling the shots. What's the truth?
2: I think it's closer to the Trump version. I think it's not black and white, like most things. I think Netanyahu is very persuasive. He made a very, you know, aggressive case for America to enter the war. We have a scene in the book of him in the Situation Room pitching. But, you know, after that meeting, Trump heard very skeptical takes on some of Netanyahu's presentation from John Ratcliffe, the CIA director, and Marco Rubio. And Trump listened to that, and he still had this gut instinct that we should go ahead with this operation in Iran. So Trump was absolutely not puppeteered by Netanyahu, based on our reporting. His core instincts were much more hawkish than the rest of his team. And I think that, you know, people trying to sort of say this was all Bibi, are just ignoring some really basic facts about the way Trump has operated.
0: The authors also make clear a strong alliance doesn't mean a perfect relationship. Trump's frustration with Netanyahu has boiled over at times.
2: We also have a phone call with Trump and Netanyahu in, I think it was late September last year. So this is in the final stages of doing the hostage deal. Mm-hmm. And Trump had been told and believed that Netanyahu was trying to sort of scuttle this deal. Mm-hmm. So they had this phone call, and Trump just unleashes on Netanyahu. He says, you know, everyone's sick of you. He goes, all the Jews are sick of you, even the two Jews on this call. And it was Kushner and Witkoff, right? It's just, look, and then at the end, he's like, I think everything was fine. I think he was like, you know, maybe the next day was like, you know, I love you. Don't, you know what I mean? So he has these eruptions.
1: Yeah.
2: He comes back and, you know, they get on. Well, it's the way Trump relates to him.
1: Yeah.
2: I think there's a sort of, I think Trump sometimes feels that Netanyahu is making his life more complicated or difficult than it should be.
0: Whatever the case, Donald Trump has rarely, if ever, governed like a traditional president, including his interactions with Israel. As for whether history will remember him as one of America's greatest presidents or one of its most controversial, the authors believe one thing is certain: he has changed the presidency.
2: We both do consider Donald Trump the most consequential president of our lifetimes.
0: David Brody, CBN News, Washington.
3: Well, certainly a lot to unpack here, Chris, and little time to do it. But yes, this is certainly a different Trump administration. I think He's learned some lessons over his first years. Right. Mm-hmm. And things are a little bit different. And yeah, it's full speed ahead.
4: Yeah. Yeah. Great story by David. And it really brings to light some of the relationship between Prime Minister Netanyahu and President Trump. Contentious at times. And I think there'll be some frank discussions that they were talking about over the phone.
3: Yeah, it's like that best friend, you know, that you fight with and then you hug, make up and go play ball, yeah. You know, 5 minutes later. But, you know, to think of Trump as a puppet, and we heard that early on in the war, really, even if you don't know him, you know that's somewhat laughable. Here's a man who's been in control all his life, who's run huge businesses all his life. You know, nobody leads him wherever they want him to go.
4: Yeah. And, you know, I think it brings to the point that this relationship is so consequential. We are living in a historic time, some would say even a biblical time, and these two leaders, President Trump and Prime Minister Netanyahu, really are making historic decisions for the future of Israel, future of the Middle East, the future of the people of Iran.
3: You have to stop and think, if Trump was not in office at this time, at the time when the war first began, on February 28th, how things would be different. So this is, yes, a contentious alliance, but a very important alliance.
4: Yeah, it's a reminder to pray, too. I was reading Proverbs the other day. It says, the heart of a king is like a stream in the hand of the Lord, and he can take it where he will, and so important to be praying for these two leaders.
3: Spot on.
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3: Many say the October 7th, 2023 Hamas massacre was the worst attack on the Jewish people since the Holocaust.
5: During a recent trip to Poland, Regent University students saw for themselves in real time how the forces behind the Holocaust are still active in the world today. A Middle East correspondent, Julie Stahl, has the story.
8: Dr. A.J. Nolte, leader of the Institute for Israel Studies, wants the Poland experience to provide students not only a sense of the Holocaust, but what Jewish life was like here.
9: It's important to understand that piece of it as well, because that piece of it in particular Christians don't usually get. And so that was something that we pushed for, to really have a trip to Poland that was going to cover not only the loss, but also give you a sense of what was lost. What was the 700-year community, the largest Jewish community in Europe? What were they like? How did they live?
8: He says the goal is for them to understand the overall impact the Holocaust had on Poland, Judaism, and the Jewish people.
9: I think it was really meaningful for students to see this as this was a living, vibrant community, and it was destroyed. And also to get them to think through, as Christians, how do we think about anti-Semitism? How does this happen? And what's our moral responsibility for responding to that? And I think it provided a sense of urgency and context. And one of the most common comments that I heard from students afterwards is, we can't let any kind of anti-Semitism slide. And we've really got to respond to this, and particularly with their peers.
8: The students visited death camps and also the cities of Warsaw and Lublin and other sites in Poland. Jason Bauer reflected on the systematic aspect of the extermination of the Jewish people.
10: Like you have in Birkenau, the train that took them exactly where the most convenient spot would be, where they can be dictated towards the chambers or towards working. It's almost like a factory. Like, you view human beings as just cattle. So you can just point, you're gonna live, you're gonna die. You're gonna live, you're gonna die. You see the pure evil that the human race can be, and you wanna defend against that more. Because I don't wanna see, you know, things like that happen in my society.
8: Zoe Abbott says she's read about the Holocaust and seen it depicted in movies.
11: But nothing compares to actually seeing it and seeing the atrocities that happened, seeing firsthand, like the shoes that were there, the hair. I think that's something that I'll never be able to comprehend or see from just a book or a movie. It's something you have to experience in person.
8: For Rose Van Saters, who had researched the Warsaw Ghetto prior to the trip, she found the Holocaust to be worse than she ever imagined.
12: The level of how systematic the Nazis were with using the hair of the women they already killed, that completely shocked me because that is something I never heard before. And then we saw like a blanket that had been made from human hair, and just, it's very horrific.
8: As a Christian, Sophia Webster feels called to think about good and beautiful things. Then she saw the true existence of evil.
13: Being there and you're seeing the sights and you're seeing all the faces, you realize what tremendous loss was experienced during that time. All these people with dreams and ideas are just gone like that.
8: Webster says although she felt a sense of hopelessness over the loss of those people, she's hoping to make a difference now.
13: And I know what propaganda was used to turn people against the Jews during World War II. You still see some of it today, and so I think it encouraged me to be more vigilant and also to have this righteous anger to fight against any sort of hatred in the future, whether it's for the Jewish people or any people group, because we're all important to God.
8: Nolte also hopes they see the difference between this outcome and what happened after October 7th, the worst attack on the Jewish people since the Holocaust.
9: I want them to understand that, you know, you look at Poland and this community is gone, but you look at Israel, this is a living Jewish state. And the difference between Auschwitz and Majdanek and the 10/7 sites is that after you visit Be'eri or Nir Oz or Kfar Aza or the Nova site, they didn't win this time. In fact, Israel is not only alive, it's resilient, it's thriving, it's pushed back. And the answer to, if we really mean never again, Israel's the answer to never again.
8: Julie Stahl, CBN News, Jerusalem.
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14: 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And she's doing fine. 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
18: Approximately 111,000 Holocaust survivors live here in Israel. Every one of them is above 80, and one out of four is already 90. One of CBN Israel's main pillars is to provide aid to Holocaust survivors, groceries, through emotional support, and through events just like this one. We just finished having an amazing picnic lunch here at Yad HaShmona with this wonderful group, and I'm just amazed at the stories they're sharing with me. I came up to them and I just wanted to express my gratitude and just how inspired I am seeing them being so resilient. And I said, you guys are so strong. And this is what they said back to me. It's not because we're so strong. It's because we have a desire to live. And this is what we're celebrating. We're celebrating God's faithfulness, preserving them. We're celebrating their drive, their resilience to live, that even though they've gone through horrific things, they're here in the land of Israel, fulfilling prophecy, seeing God's faithfulness manifested here through their lives. And we get to show the love of God to them through what we're doing here, spending time with them, providing food. And I just want to say, this is possible because of the generosity of donors like you who support the people of Israel in their time of need. So I want to say from them to you, thank you. And thank you for standing with Israel.
5: 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Well, that's all for this edition of Jerusalem Dateline. Thanks for joining us.
3: And remember to follow Jerusalem Dateline on social media. 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
5: And pray also for the protection of Israel and for the peace of Jerusalem. I'm Chris Mitchell. 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

0: 24-year-old Solomon Bush, when the war began, he quickly signed up to fight. But at the Battle of Brandywine, a musket ball shattered his thigh. And a few days later, he was captured by the British.
1: He's right across from where the British command is in the city of Philadelphia. Bush takes it upon himself to kind of just keep watching the door.
0: One day, he heard some soldiers boasting about a letter that had been stolen from Washington's headquarters and given to a British general, revealing that there was a spy in Washington's camp.
1: And he's able to identify British intelligence agents and send that information on to Washington, and Washington said this was invaluable.
0: When Bush returned to duty, he was promoted to lieutenant colonel.
2: Jewish Patriots of the American Revolution, available now.
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0: Hello and welcome to TPI, Life Changing Television, where real stories lead us to real hope and real truth. And we will, Larry Wedge. Today, faith and history come together in a way that will stir your soul. And to close it all out, I'll be taking the TPI stage to share new music with you. Up first, CBN News reporter Amber Strong brings us a story of the Dead Sea Scrolls, ancient writings that illuminate scripture and deepen our understanding of God's word. Take a look.
1: Once kept under lock and key, portions of the Dead Sea Scrolls are here at DC's Museum of the Bible, removing all obscurity and open for all to see.
2: You can take a journey to the past, to the shores of Qumran, land of the Essenes, and home to one of mankind's greatest discoveries, the Dead Sea Scrolls, which contain the oldest copies of biblical text in existence.
3: Some will try to say King Tut's treasures were a greater archaeological discovery, and they truly are stunning. But the Dead Sea Scrolls still impact the way people read scripture today.
1: Spread across 11 caves in ancient Judea, the Dead Sea Scrolls are considered one of the greatest archaeological finds in history and reveal some of the deepest mysteries of early Christianity.
3: In 1947, a Bedouin shepherd was out. The story has taken over legendary qualities over the years, but according to some of the early accounts, he was looking for a lost sheep, threw some rocks into a cave, heard a crack, and then realized, I need to come back and figure out what was in that cave.
2: From there, an archaeological race to uncover the next treasure began, with each new cave unveiling something more.
4: When they were initially discovered, the first scholars working on the scrolls, who did amazing work in piecing together this puzzle of documents that were fragmentary, actually caused a lot of additional damage to the scrolls unknowingly.
2: Dr. Joe Aziel leads the Dead Sea Scrolls unit at the Israel Antiquities Authority. Since the early 90s, it has served as keepers of the treasure, conserving the scrolls in a climate-controlled facility designed to match the condition of the Judean caves. The displays here are kept under similar conditions with strict protocols, down to the lighting inside the exhibition.
4: They're placed on exhibition here for only 3 months. Every 3 months, we come in and we switch the scrolls with a new set of scrolls because in order to conserve the scrolls, we can display them for 3 months that they're exposed to light, and then they have to rest for 5 years in our safe room.
2: The ancient texts dating back to 300 BC were transcribed by the Essenes, a monastery-like community, and include portions of 38 of 39 of the Old Testament books, along with other readings such as the Book of Enoch.
3: There's even one called the War Scroll that talks about this cosmic end times battle between their community and a group called the Kittim, which most scholars think is the Romans, because I think they saw in their community as they would rise up against the Roman Empire and eventually kind of usher in a messianic age.
2: They also provide insight into the people of Qumran, contemporaries of Jesus and the apostles.
3: To think that we're looking at things that were in existence and being read by a community at the same time Jesus and the disciples were visiting Jerusalem or going to the Sea of Galilee, it truly gives you goosebumps to think about that.
5: The scrolls help us understand issues that are going on in Jesus' life, in his ministry, what people are talking about.
2: Scholars like Dr. Craig Evans, who studied the scrolls for decades, say the fact that these texts are nearly identical to the Bible we read should offer assurance to Christians.
5: The Dead Sea Scrolls don't contradict anything. In other words, the Dead Sea Scrolls don't embarrass Bible believers. The Dead Sea Scrolls don't show that there's some kind of mistake in Scripture.
3: It does make you sit there and say that 2,000 years ago, a community was reading the Book of Psalms, was getting inspiration from Psalm 23, just like I would read it today. And it just shows you the timelessness of the biblical story.
2: From the caves of Judea to Washington, D.C., a word that will stand forever.
0: Amazing. God's word still stands unchanged, unshaken, and still speaking. Now stay with us because after the break, producer Sim Salokai speaks with author Hosanna Wong, who shares simple but powerful ways to grow your faith.
6: It's a lie that God does not want to be a part of what we're really feeling and what we're really thinking. So pray on what's distracting you, and if you do that, you will notice you're praying more.
0: Your Turning Point experience doesn't have to end when the program is over. 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

0: Welcome back. Let's be honest, faith can sometimes feel difficult to navigate. But what if it's not meant to be? Simisola Okai sits down with speaker and author Hosanna Wong to discuss how to simplify your walk with God. Here's their conversation.
1: Hosanna Wong, thank you so much for joining us on TPI.
2: Thanks for having me. I've been looking forward to it.
1: Yes. Well, you've written this amazing book called Uncomplicated, Permission to Enjoy God in Your Unique Way. And I love that you begin your book by getting broken up with.
2: Yeah.
1: with a super Christian boyfriend who you were like trying to be like. But then he tells you he wants to break up with you because his relationship with God is actually fake.
2: Yeah.
1: And so, why do you think so many people fake a relationship with God when the real thing is so much better?
2: That's a good question. When the real thing is so much better. Yeah. I find most of the time it comes from a good place. They want to please God or they want to please their family. And it's something that's a good desire that just gets distorted a little bit. And so because they don't want to let anyone down, they don't want to let God down, they just start doing the things they know Christ's followers do. But then that makes us have this performative faith. This makes us have spiritual shows. This makes us care more about what it looks like to follow God than actually having a personal relationship with Jesus. And I remember with him, I wanted to be like him. He worshiped God in beautiful ways. His family did beautiful things. And I just kept trying to be like them. Then when he told me his relationship with God was fake, I never imagined that anybody was performing. I never imagined that anyone was faking their faith. And it made me realize, I don't know if it's real for everybody else, but this can be real for me. So God, I invite you into my real life. Show me how this can be real for me. I don't want to put on a show.
1: For you, I mean, you were introduced to Christ in a real way on the streets. Tell us a little bit about your dad and how you got introduced to God.
2: My dad was a recovered addict. He had addiction for 15 years. He fought in a gang. A woman introduced him to Jesus. Jesus changed his whole life. And he ended up starting an outdoor church to our friends living without homes and battling with addiction on the streets of San Francisco. So that's how I grew up in an outdoor church. 2 to 3 days a week we had church and people would bring their alcohol and people brought their drugs. And I learned later that wasn't everybody else's church. Not everyone had church like that. But that's where I learned that Jesus could save anyone's soul and redeem anyone's story. And we didn't have to overcomplicate our faith. That's where I found Jesus. So when I was in other environments where it seemed too complicated, it was confusing because it didn't line up with the Jesus I read about in the Bible. Jesus said, all you have to do is put your faith in me, believe in me, turn away from your sins, and I connect you to God. So why was I walking into environments where people were saying, oh, but the best way to follow God is
1: this way,
2: to wake up this early in the morning, to read your Bible for this many hours, to worship to this kind of music, or else. And because it became overcomplicated to me, I had to keep reminding myself what I learned as a little girl. God, no matter if it's real for everybody else or not, help it be real for me.
1: Real for me. I love it. I think it's awesome in your book. You communicated with 1,000 people.
2: Yeah.
1: That's a lot of people. but it made the book so good.
2: You interview people all the time. It's a lot.
1: Yeah. And it was really good to see everyone's perspective. You talk about the roadblocks to a true encounter with God. Can you just name the top six that you got?
2: The top six roadblocks were busyness, distractions, grief, shame, silence when people feel like they can't hear from God, and expectations, pressure that we feel from other people for our faith to look a certain way, or pressure we've put on ourselves, thinking that our faith must look this way or else. And whenever we feel like we're falling short of some perfect Christian we've made up in our minds, we think that we're failing God, failing our family, or failing at our faith. And that's not true. Many of the expectations we put on ourselves don't come from God.
1: Yeah, they come from ourselves. I wish we could go through all six, but I want to talk about distraction.
2: Yeah.
1: That's a big one for me. Personally, sometimes when I go to pray, I feel like my prayers are schizophrenic because I'm, you know, praying for someone who's sick. And then I'm thinking, what are we having for dinner?
2: Yeah.
1: Oh, why did my sports team lose? Like, I'm just all over the place. I'm like, what is wrong with me? I'm so distracted. But you say, which I love in your book, pray on what's distracting you.
2: Yeah.
1: Explain.
2: I think it's important that we don't feel all this guilt and shame when we come to God and then our mind goes somewhere else and then we think we have to start from the top. That's something I heard from a lot of people that I interviewed. A lot of people said, when I start to pray to God, my mind gets distracted and I feel all this guilt and shame and now I have to start from the top. What does the top sound like for you? What is this perfect prayer you think God demands or else? Why do we think we have to edit our prayers, filter our prayers? That might be cute for social media. That's not cute for God. Yeah. That's not what God asks of you. So I would say if you feel distracted, I would pray on what's distracting you. You're thinking about that family member that you're going to have a hard conversation with. You're thinking on that deadline you have at work. You're thinking about all that laundry you have to do, the piles of laundry, the piles of deadlines, the piles of text messages you have to get back to. I would pray on what's distracting you, because at best, God is leading your thoughts there, saying, invite me into these places in your life. Pray for that hard conversation. Pray to be reminded on these important things. And at worst, it's just your mind going in random places, and God still wants to go with you there. It's a lie that God does not want to be a part of what we're really feeling and what we're really thinking. So pray on what's distracting you, and if you do that, you will notice you're praying more than you've ever prayed before.
1: That's good. I love that. I have one more question. I know we're over time, but I'll just squeeze this one in. You know, I loved your metaphor. You have so many metaphors in here about vineyards and vines, and but I really liked what you talked about driving into the skid.
2: Yeah.
1: You know, when you're in snow, and if you go against the skid, it's worse. But talk to someone who feels like, you know, things are out of control. Instead of like driving away from the skid, drive into the skid. How does that work with God?
2: I didn't grow up around snow, but my husband did. So when he first brought me to his hometown that he grew up in and learned how to drive in snow, I remember seeing a car spin out of control, get back control, and keep going on their merry way. And I asked my husband, how did that person get back control? How did they do that? And he said, when you grow up in snow, you learn how to drive knowing that if you ever are in a moment of chaos or losing control, you might think you should go the opposite way you're going. But the best thing is to steer into the skid, to actually go along with where your rear tires are going. That's the best way for safety and power. And I think for some of us in our faith, when we're in moments of grief or chaos or overwhelm, we think, okay, in order to connect with God best, we have to do it like that other person or the way that we used to do it. But we would be surprised to find out that the best way to experience God is to steer into the skid. In the natural way you've been wired, in the season you're actually in, this is the best way to encounter God and to live out your purpose.
0: A powerful reminder that faith isn't complicated. It's an invitation to know God and to walk with Him. Coming up, a young man thought he found the perfect relationship, but they left him even more unfulfilled. His story after this.
3: I felt like me being in a relationship would make my life better. I thought that like me finally having a person to emotionally connect with, to give my body to, would make me feel better. And it didn't.
0: Your Turning Point experience doesn't have to end when the program is over. 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
1: Welcome back. The search for identity can take you anywhere, but only one place brings freedom. In this next story, a young man's struggle meets truth, healing, and a life-changing encounter. Here's his story.
2: You know, when people are constantly calling you, oh, gay, or, you know, this, that, and the other, you start to think, well, maybe I am. In my beginning, I grew up without my father. I've never seen him. I've seen pictures of him, but I would not be able to point him out to a crowd. And he left to do his own thing. And I grew up with just me and my mom and my older brother. And we also grew up in church. I was bullied for not having a father. I was called names based on the way I looked, the way I sounded, the way I acted. That's really hard, especially being young. That led me growing up in a church without really talking about what gay meant or like what to do with bullying. And so they kind of avoided it in that way. And it just left me with a lot of shame and condemnation because I started to develop attractions. I ended up getting into pornography by the age of 10 or 11. And behind the scenes, behind closed doors, just starting to fall in just these habitual patterns of sin and shame and guilt. I felt abandoned. I felt rejected. But when it came to those hard questions, those questions about, well, why am I being called gay? What does this mean in the Bible? What does homosexuality mean? What does that mean for me if I'm starting to develop attractions? How do I get out of this? And those questions weren't talked about. They weren't journeyed with to where I could have peace with understanding what the Lord said about it. So my addiction to pornography got worse. But when you continue to be in a cycle, and that's kind of like all you know. Like, I still knew God. I knew of him. So I knew that this was sin, that this was wrong. I just didn't know how to get out of it. And like I said, when you feel like it's become so ingrained and so normal in you, you do feel like you're born this way. So many years and decades have gone by with me holding it in. And it was that pull, that tug of war of my soul of just saying, like, let me choose. But just thinking that, okay, well, let me accept this. Let me fully accept this. So I was going out in 2022. I was going out on dates. And I felt like me being in a relationship would make my life better. I thought that, like, me finally having a person to emotionally connect with, to give my body to, would make me feel better, would free me from depression and anxiety and things of that nature. And it didn't. I eventually got into a relationship with someone for a couple of months, and that was a long-term one. And it was someone that knew of God, but I heard the Lord just say, come to me. And that was so free. I said, Lord, like, you can have it all. I said, if you can miraculously heal me and transform my attractions, like, you can have me. And I think with that, I came to a point of desperation. I started to get so just in love with the Lord, yearning for him, that I sought the Lord not just for him. When I decided to just, instead of balling my fist, I opened my hand. Instead of looking down internally, I started to look up. And it was in this desperate offering that the Lord met me. And what he said to me has just been better than the 28, 29 years of my life. He said, just come to me. He said, I love you. And he said, I'm proud of you. And that's hard to hear because you think that you need to do something in order to feel like you're proud, you know? And this is different from like pride, you know? There's difference when you hear the Lord say he's proud of you. And I think so many people need to hear that. I've never had that. I've never had the embrace of my father, the ability to hear words of, those people are saying these things, but this is who you are. And I see you and I love you. So I give everything to the Lord because he said that to me when I've never had that in my life. And I think people, they're faking the funk, you know, sometimes. And, you know, maybe some people's family and upbringing, maybe they're great. But there is something that is missing because scripture says in your heart, the Lord has placed eternity in your heart. And there are some things that you haven't gotten, that you are yearning for, that your soul is yearning for, that only the Lord can bring. The Lord has redeemed so much for me. He's redeemed the church, and that church hurt, and he helped heal me through that. And I started now to, you know, belong to my wonderful church, shout out V1 Church, where I had men come up and hug me, and that didn't judge me. And that was also so free. That was just so happy to see me, that loved me, that read the Bible with me, that worked through the word, that worked through my questions. And I firmly believe that we see Jesus, yes, with that encounter, but we also see Jesus through other people. So I know now that I'm a son. I have like my brothers and sisters in Christ, my men of valor, my church, my pastors, always speaking about identity is received from the Lord and that I am a son first. And then everything else is extended out to share the good news of the Lord. I'm just so grateful that I'm walking in fullness with the Lord. And I think so many people want power. They want to be seen. They want pleasure. And all that comes through the fullness of Christ.
1: True worth is found in Jesus Christ. When you're searching for identity, Jesus meets you with truth and grace. 2 Corinthians chapter 5, verse 17 says, therefore, if anyone is in Christ, he's a new creation. Old things have passed away. Behold, all things are new. And John chapter 1, verse 12 makes the picture even clearer. To all who received him, that's Jesus, he gave them the right to become the children of God. And then Psalm 139, verse 14 says, you are fearfully and wonderfully made. Your past does not define you. Jesus does. If you want to have a life-changing encounter like Richard did, pray these words with me, and I'll pray for you after. Lord Jesus, I confess that you died to save me. You paid the ultimate price for me. I confess that all my own intentions, good intentions, knowledge, and things I've done cannot save me. Jesus, be my Lord and Savior. Give me a brand new start. Help me to find who I really am in you. Come into my life today. Jesus, I pray. And Heavenly Father, I pray for my brother or my sister who have said those words and who have invited Jesus in. I thank you for them. And I ask that every single thing that's held them bound, every hurdle that they've felt they've not been able to overcome to get to who you've called them to be, those things be crushed now. Let them know from today, without a shadow of a doubt, that Jesus, you are with them and you are in them. Empower them by your Spirit. Let them know a sense of your presence now. Jesus, in your name we pray. Amen. If you prayed with me or need prayer, please message us on WhatsApp. We'd love to connect with you. Viewers in the US and Europe, you can call the numbers on our screen. You can also visit our website for our contact details. Coming up, I'm taking the TPI stage to share my new single. I can't wait for you to hear it.

0: Welcome back. As we close, remember this. Your walk with God is personal. He knows you. He calls you. He's equipped you to overcome. From all of us here at TPI, walk in victory.
1: We are pressed on every side, but not defeated. Persecuted, but not overcome. We have a song to sing.

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1: We've all heard about the importance of getting a good night's sleep. Yet 4 out of 10 people get only 6 hours of sleep or less a night. That doesn't just leave them feeling tired the next day, it's also weakening their immune systems.
2: Simply put, when we sleep, our bodies repair and restore themselves. Without enough sleep, we become targets for all kinds of sickness.
3: When individuals are getting less than, let's say, 5 to 6 hours of sleep, it's been found that your pro-inflammatory markers in your blood, so these cytokines that are communicating between different cells, they are elevated. And when some of these pro-inflammatory markers are elevated, you're at a higher risk of developing ultimately other issues.
1: Like trouble fighting off colds and flu. To prove this point, researchers studied two groups of men. One group slept 4 hours a night, and the other slept 8. After 1 week, they compared the blood samples from each group. The men who slept 8 hours a night had twice the flu-fighting antibodies. In other studies, scientists discovered that when we're sleep-deprived, our T-cell numbers go down.
3: You need T cells in your body, absolutely. They're your body's first defense of getting rid of the bugs, germs, bacteria, viruses, fungi, any of those infections that you have. That's your body's first response.
1: It's one thing to choose sleep deprivation because you're working or playing too much. Insomnia is entirely different. It's trying to get a good 8 hours and failing because of trouble falling asleep, or waking up and not being able to get back to sleep.
2: If you struggle with insomnia, you may be tempted to reach for a sleeping pill. But doctors say there are some other things you should try first.
3: Sleeping pills in generally have some long-term effects that we're still learning about. There's some, you know, concerns about memory issues that could develop as a result of taking these medicines long-term. And in some instances, they can make the underlying medical condition worse.
1: So instead of popping a pill, cut back, or better yet, cut out all caffeine.
3: Caffeine is in all sorts of things, so it doesn't necessarily have to be coffee. It could be tea. Green tea has caffeine in it, maybe not as much as coffee, but your Monster energy drinks, your 5-hour energies, any of these types of things, they do have caffeine in them. Chocolate.
1: In addition to caffeine, just say no to that nap on the couch.
3: A lot of people think, oh, I didn't sleep well at night, I'm going to take a nap in the afternoon. Well, that's just reducing your body's drive to want to sleep at nighttime.
1: At least an hour before bedtime, dim the lights and stop looking at anything that emits light, like the TV or the computer.
3: Ultimately, when we get stimulated with light, it reduces our body's melatonin production. And we need melatonin to help us fall asleep at night and to maintain sleep during the majority of the nighttime.
1: When you get ready for bed, make sure your bedroom is dark and cool. Don't pay bills, worry about tomorrow, or argue with your spouse. All these things cause wakefulness. Instead, read a chapter in the Bible. Meditating on Scripture will calm you down, and it's a great way to end the day. One more thing. Try to go to bed and wake up at the same time every day, even on the weekends. Your body needs an established rhythm of sleep.
2: If you've tried everything and you still feel exhausted during the day, you might be one of the millions of Americans who suffer with sleep apnea. 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
3: Common symptoms of sleep apnea, number one is snoring, loud disruptive snoring. Certainly if there's somebody that tells you that you're choking and gasping and you're actually stopping breathing while sleeping, that's another one. Another symptom is unrefreshing sleep. When you're waking up, and let's say you've allowed yourself 8 hours of sleep, but you wake up and felt like you're hit by a truck, you barely slept at all.
1: If you think you might have sleep apnea, get tested at a sleep center.
2: By making some common sense changes, you can get the sleep you need and enjoy a much stronger immune system.
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7: Everyone knows they have a part, and everyone knows how to pivot from normalcy to crisis on a dime.
0: Join

0: we think sugar, rather than impeding your immune function directly, helps the bacteria, helps the virus, helps, in fact, the cancer cells grow faster. So it does all the things to make the viruses and bacteria prosper, which means it's harder for you to kill them all. It's a numbers game and a speed game.
1: Sugar is hidden everywhere, in bread, pasta sauce, and even yogurt. And it's disguised with over 40 different names, like high fructose corn syrup.
0: Maltose, dextrose, fructose, etc. Anything that ends in an ose, that's a sugar. Anything that has the word syrup in it, that's largely a sugar. Honey is a sugar. Maltodextrin. You got these weird things, organic, pressed, evaporated cane juice. So evaporated cane juice, evaporated juices, beet sugar, corn sweetener, anything that says sweetener on it.
1: In addition to sugar, processed foods with trans fats and omega-6 fats also suppress the immune system by causing inflammation. Inflammation means your body is busy repairing itself instead of fighting disease.
0: Inflammation makes you vulnerable to attack someplace else. So let's say you've got inflammation in your knee. Well, all your white cells are running down there to fight the inflammation. There's nobody left to fight the cold and flu entry.
1: You should know those immune-busting trans fats also have an alias, hydrogenated oils, which you can spot on the list of ingredients. Cookies, crackers, and other packaged baked goods are loaded with them. These bad oils are also common in snacks, fast food, and frozen dinners.
0: You get more spread of the virus and bacteria if you have a lot of trans fat. Those are in processed foods. And so the same thing goes with omega-6s.
1: Sometimes it's not just packaged food that causes problems. The packaging itself often contains chemicals, like PFCs and BPAs, that have been shown to suppress your body's immune function. Many cans and food packages lined with plastic have these chemicals, especially microwave popcorn. And if you microwave your food, switch from plastic containers to glass, paper, or ceramic. Another obstacle to a healthy immune system is dehydration. The fact is, we don't drink enough water. Fluids flush out damaging toxins, while at the same time carry nutrients to infection sites. To check whether you're drinking enough water, look at your urine. It should be pale yellow. If it's dark yellow, you need to drink more. Speaking of drinking, while water is good, booze is bad for the immune system. Research shows drinking too much alcohol reduces the ability of white blood cells to kill germs. The more alcohol we consume, the more infections we get. Now that you know what to avoid, here are some things you can do to help boost your immune system.
0: The most important thing that feeds our defense system is, in fact, food and food choices. So what food you have, what foods you have, is key to whether you have a prolonged illness or short illness and whether you get sick at all.
1: A study in older adults showed that eating more fruits and vegetables improved their ability to fight illness. Foods especially high in immune-boosting phytochemicals are red bell peppers, berries, kale, onions, beets, garlic, broccoli, and shiitake mushrooms. Watercress is the new superfood. It's loaded with even more vitamins and minerals than spinach. Also make sure to eat fermented foods, such as pickles, sauerkraut, and plain yogurt. They grow the good bacteria that kill bad bacteria in our bodies. As a bonus, fermented foods can even help us lose weight.
0: In mice, there's studies where twins, the ones with the good bacteria stay thin, the ones with the bad bacteria get fat.
1: Dr. Roizen says, hands down, the fermented food that packs the greatest punch is kimchi.
0: It's a Korean, if you will, vegetable fermentation. So they take varieties of vegetables, cabbage and broccoli, every vegetable they can have, onions, and then they ferment it with this mixture. Tastes

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5: 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When you care, homes are happier. When you comfort, the hurt goes away. When we all come together to love, miracles happen.
6: I got into a serious relationship, but his family was like involved in Santeria. They would do like Ouija boards and like, I mean, everything that you can think of like occult, like they were in it. And I feel like something just like sit on me. Like I was like shaking, crying. I just called out to Jesus. From that moment, I felt like God took it and was like, I'm gonna heal you.
1: You may think you have a healthy lifestyle, but even with the best diet, you still may not be giving your body everything it needs. That's where supplements come in. It's important to choose supplements that absorb rapidly, such as liquids or powders. Too often, tablets don't break down fast enough and end up going down the drain. When it comes to choosing supplements, vitamin D is a good place to start. It's vital to a healthy immune system, and a staggering 3/4 of Americans aren't getting enough of it.
7: Vitamin D is really important for a lot of medical conditions. We see it associated with cancers. We see it associated with falls in the elderly. We see it associated with many symptoms, achiness, some mood issues. But also we can see it associated with some infections and some issues with the immune system.
1: Your body creates vitamin D naturally when you're exposed to sunlight. Most of us, however, need a vitamin D supplement because we don't spend a lot of time in the sun. And when we do go out, we wear sunscreen, which blocks the absorption of vitamin D. Next, consider a multivitamin supplement.
7: It is kind of that safety mechanism that could be added on board to support your immune system and overall health in general.
1: Fresh fruits and vegetables aren't as healthy as they used to be. For instance, apples contain 77% fewer minerals than they did 80 years ago. Overfarming has robbed the soil of the micronutrients necessary to grow vitamin and mineral-rich produce.
7: We worry that when fruits and vegetables travel long distances or exposed to a lot of different chemicals, that their health benefits are really compromised.
1: Choose a multivitamin that contains 100% of the recommended daily allowance of a wide variety of vitamins and minerals. Also, pay attention to what's not in your multivitamin.
7: So no added colors, no added chemicals, and ideally no added sugars, which you're going to find in many of the gummy formulations that a lot of people like.
1: Some herbal supplements can also help you fight off illness.
7: So there is some scientific evidence for ginseng, particularly in preventing colds. So a lot of people will opt to take that in cold and flu season regularly as a preventative agent.
1: Echinacea can strengthen your immunity by increasing the number of white blood cells which kill cold and flu bugs.
7: This is very popular. People who are interested in taking echinacea should take 100 milligrams 3 times a day, and they need to start it early if they want it to be effective.
1: A fish oil supplement, in liquid or capsule form, is also a good idea because fish oil contains omega-3 fatty acids, which boost your immune system.
7: Omega-3 fatty acids are something that we have also depleted in our diet. We used to get them when we would eat a lot of fish or a lot of pasture-raised cattle, for example. We no longer really do.
8: Fish oil is made up of two fatty acids, EPA and DHA. Check the label and try to take about 1 gram of DHA daily to improve brain function and help fight depression. Did you know that 70% of your immune system is in your intestines? That's home to most of the good bacteria that destroys outside invaders intent on making you sick.
7: So the issue with bacteria in our body is very complicated, and we're just coming to learn how important it is that we have these healthy bacteria and that we set up the environment in our body to allow those healthy bacteria to grow and to flourish.
8: The problem is that good bacteria can be killed by antibiotics, antibacterial soaps, and processed foods. You can fix that by eating fermented foods that are naturally rich in probiotics, like kimchi and plain yogurt. But many of us don't get enough probiotics in our diets. So taking a probiotic supplement is the next best thing to restore good bacteria to our intestines. 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
8: Many healthcare experts say reducing stress is the best thing you can do for your health, even more important than diet, exercise, and sleep. Stress decreases the production of disease-fighting T cells and limits their ability to function.
15: If they can't function, then they can't produce their chemicals, if you will, that help destroy anything foreign that's in the body, like a virus, like a cancer cell, like a bacteria.
8: Stress happens when we feel fear, worry, and pessimism. Those emotions reduce our body's ability to fight off colds and flu. A UCLA study found that law students who began their first semester with an optimistic attitude had more disease-fighting T cells than the students who started the semester feeling pessimistic. Here's another surprise. The most destructive form of stress is the combination of grief and loneliness. Widows are far more likely to become ill during the year after their spouses die. The reason is that negative emotions trigger the release of stress hormones, like adrenaline and cortisol. It's okay if it lasts only a few minutes, but repeated stress over a long period of time damages your body.
15: We can develop an increased heart rate over time, an increase in our blood pressure over time because of this consistent amount of adrenaline that's being released. Higher levels of cortisol increase our body's overall level of inflammation. And it's that high level of inflammation that leads to chronic things like diabetes, heart disease, cancers, infections.
8: The good news is that there are natural ways to reduce cortisol and adrenaline. Light exercise is one of the best. So take a walk, go for a swim, or ride a bike. These activities can help you feel better, especially if you're outdoors. You can also reduce stress by regular prayer. Schedule a quiet time for prayer and take time just to be still. In one experiment, people who meditated over an 8-week period made more antibodies than those who didn't. They also maintained a stronger immune system 4 months later. While you're praying, make sure that you've forgiven everyone who may have wronged you. Forgiveness reduces stress.
15: So the idea of being able to let go, accept, not necessarily agree with what has been done if you feel like you've been wronged, but being willing to accept what happened, move forward, and not consistently looking in your rearview mirror.
8: After you've prayed and forgiven, go out and connect with people and let them know that you care.
15: When we are in social situations, when we are being caregivers or providing volunteerism to others, what this does is it provides us internally with a sense of well-being.
8: And while you're socializing, laugh. According to a variety of studies, laughter activates T cells and increases production of antibodies. Even thinking about a funny event can have a positive effect. In one study, men were told 3 days in advance that they were going to watch a funny video. Their stress levels dropped immediately. So add these things to your daily routine. Exercise, hug somebody, laugh, and have a quiet talk with God. They're some of the best things you can do to live a healthy life.
10: 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Can your diet make you a target for disease? How do you decrease stress? Which supplements are best? And which exercise gives the most benefit? 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
8: Unfortunately, only about half of us exercise regularly, which is a problem because scientists now tell us that sitting is the new smoking. Dr. James Levine is an endocrinologist at the world-famous Mayo Clinic. He spent the last 15 years researching what a sedentary lifestyle does to the body.
16: What's become clear over the last decade is that our chairs are literally killing us. Excessive sitting is shaving, knocking, taking years off our lives.
8: People who don't exercise get sick more often than people who do. In fact, when inactive people were compared to those who walked briskly almost every day, those who didn't walk took twice as many sick days in 4 months as those who did. Exercise increases blood flow, which helps expel toxic waste from the body. That also means disease-fighting antibodies and immune-boosting white blood cells will move through the body faster. That way, they can detect and kill infections sooner.
16: If we can help people get out of their chairs, not only are the rewards the reversal of all these catastrophic health problems, but a true sense of happiness.
8: Exercise also helps you sleep better, which improves your ability to fight infection.
1: In order to reap the benefits of exercise, you need consistency. For many of us, that means first thing in the morning. Just make sure you choose an activity you enjoy.
16: That is the most important thing. The data are very clear. If you encourage people to do things they hate, guess what? They won't do it.
8: If you're struggling to find an exercise you like, then work out with people you like. It might not be the exercise, but the friendships that keep you coming back for more. And as a bonus, they'll hold you accountable. Keep your workouts moderate. High-intensity training can decrease the amount of white blood cells circulating through the body. and actually increase your risk of illness. New research shows we all need some exercise at the office, even if we work out later at the gym. That's because sitting for prolonged periods of time causes our bodies to shut down. So if you have a desk job, think of ways to move. It doesn't have to involve a treadmill desk. You can walk over and talk face to face instead of sending an email. Use the restroom on the far side of the building. Take a lap or two around your work area every hour. And Dr. Levine's favorite, walk and talk meetings.
16: When we have deployed walking-based programs in the workplace, and it's not just treadmill desks, it's walk and talk meetings, active workplaces, what others have noticed, and ourselves, is that sick days from employees diminish. People appear to get less coughs, less colds, and less days off work. And what appears to be the case is once you're off your bottom, great things happen. Once you get up, the future is yours.
8: So whether it's the gym, home, or office, you'll fight disease and feel great doing it.
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20: The veil between us and the Lord is thinnest when we're in our suffering. You know, this brain tumor that keeps coming back, craniopharyngioma you're born with. And when they diagnosed me, they gave me all of the different ways that I could deal with this tumor through, you know, these actions and prayer and exercise and just do everything I can. And the last two appointments with my physician, it shrunk. They don't shrink. They just don't. And it's, God gets all the glory. We're here by His grace and mercy. Our bodies are fragile but resilient, temporary. So we live our days joyfully. We live our days hopefully. We live our days faithfully. And in doing that, my goodness, it changes the world.
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22: How can a parent navigate grief after losing a child to suicide? That's the focus of today's Faith and Culture. Stick with us.

0: How, as Christians, can we walk through the profound and unique pain of loss, particularly loss by suicide? That's what we're talking about today here on Faith and Culture. I'm your host, Trey Goins Phillips, and we're joined today by author, speaker, and nurse, Jackie Baker. Jackie, thank you so much for being here.
1: Oh, thank you for having me on the show today. I'm looking forward to talking with you. Yeah.
0: Well, I'm grateful for the opportunity to talk with you about something that I know is a sensitive topic. We were just talking before we started recording about how difficult it can be to talk about suicide, but it's important to talk about it because there are so many mothers and fathers and siblings and friends who are in the same boat, unfortunately, that you once found yourself in and are processing through now, because I imagine it's a process that you go through forever. You wrote a book called Messy Mourning, Hope for Mothers Grieving the Loss of a Child by Suicide. Now, before we get into the contents of the book, tell us a little bit, Jackie, about your faith journey. Were you raised in a Christian home? Was faith something that you discovered later in life? Give us a little bit of a window into your faith background.
1: Well, it's interesting. So I was raised in a nominal home. So my father was Catholic. My mom was Lutheran, and they were young and dumb and got caught in relationships. So they had to get married when they were young. And so to get married, they said they were pregnant, and they weren't pregnant, but they kind of were, you know, nervous. And so they ended up getting married in the Catholic Church. And because of the lie, they had to prove they were pregnant. And then I resulted. So it was kind of an interesting way to come into the world. So I was raised Catholic for a few months. Then my parents divorced quickly, and then quickly raised by my grandmother, who's Lutheran. So I was raised in the Lutheran Church, got confirmed. But it wasn't until college, when I went away to college, that I discovered who Jesus was. I got invited to a Young Life group in like my junior year, and I was always that I was the diehard Lutheran, but found Jesus like at a camp, you know, on the beaches of Lake Erie. Yeah. It was a great place. But it wasn't until high school that I learned to walk my faith. Struggled a lot. My mom passed away. My said I wasn't talking with my parents. Was shipped over to the United. I joined the military. Ended up in California. And on the way over there, I'm driving in the desert in California, and I heard God say, "You're not going to a Lutheran church." And I'm like, "Well, where do I go?" And within a month, in my place, working in my job, I get a phone call from a friend of a friend, welcomed me to Long Beach, and asked if I wanted to go to church with him. And I went, "This is the church." And I walked in to, it was called Bethany Baptist Church at the time. I met this man named Matt Hannon and his wife, Cindy Hannon. He's the executive pastor. And he says, "I want to start meeting with you." And I was then discipled and learned how to walk, learned life as a Christian in a new way, you know, that God loved me unconditionally. And it wasn't based on what I did or didn't do. But since then, been walking with the Lord since that time. Yeah. I mean, struggling, but grounded. I ended up going back and getting my master's in biblical studies in Portland, Oregon, because I wanted to learn more about the Bible, but I wasn't content with women's Bible study. And my pastor said, "Well, why don't you go to seminary?" And I was like, "I can do that." And I felt like a little girl in a candy store. It was the best thing I loved going to seminary. But anyway, yeah. So, did that as well. So just being grounded in God's word. And my husband and I lead, community group. We're really involved in our church here. And we also started a free healthcare clinic for the underserved at our church as well. Mm.
0: Well, tell me a little bit about how going to seminary and getting that master's in biblical studies impacted your work as a nurse, especially now as a pediatric nurse.
1: Mm-hmm. Oh, it impacted everything. It just helped me to realize, to have more empathy for those who are hurting. And, you know, I would just, you know, walk with Jesus and, you know, what does it mean to wash someone else's feet? And in the nursing field, we do a lot of feet washing. We do a lot of bottom washing. We do a lot of things that a lot of people, you know, wouldn't consider doing, but we do it as an act of servanthood. And so one of my favorite classes I took was and my undergrad was called spiritual nursing, and how do you care for the whole person? And it included the spiritual care, the physical care, as well as the emotional care. So everybody is involved with, you know, that whole person. And so when I go into an exam room, I'm always looking, I call faith flags, or something that I can start talking about Jesus. If they're wearing a cross, if they mention church, if they mention, or if I mention, like, where do you get your support from? And they talk about church, that gives me ways to go in and look at these, you know, how I can meet them at their spiritual needs. I always offer to pray with my patients. I haven't had anybody turn me down yet, which is always a great place, because everybody in their need wants to be prayed for. So it just is a part of who I am. You can't separate your nursing part from your spiritual part. It's all woven in together.
0: Yeah. Well, of course, you have a window into grief in a way that a lot of people don't. In addition to your education and the things that you've witnessed and the role that you've played in people's lives, you also have been through a severe and significant trauma through the loss of your son. So tell us why you chose to write the book that you wrote, and why you've chosen to be honest and vulnerable and just gritty with the truth of what you've been through.
1: Well, it was interesting because I had just become a nurse practitioner during the time our son, by the time he was in high school, was suffering from some mental illnesses. And, you know, we thought a lot of it was just anxiety and depression. A lot of kids go through anxiety and depression, but his started getting into getting more into addiction and self-medicating. And then we discovered that he started, he was diagnosed with bipolar. So a lot of mental health struggles. And so it was interesting. So, because my husband and I are both, you know, in the medical field, and yet we didn't want to admit the fact that our own child had something going on. No one wants to admit that their child has something going on. And so we, for years, we were trying to help him, getting him into rehab. And he ended up in Teen Challenge for a while, which was a lovely place. And he made a recommitment to the Lord there. But he just struggled with his mental health and voices in his head that, you know, was encouraging him to kill himself. And so those voices didn't go away, even with medication. And so it was a real struggle. But after our son died, I remember just being in this place where my husband had just started a new job that kept him busy. My daughter had gotten married. A lot of that was how she was dealing with the way, how she was dealing with her mourning. And I was just, I didn't know what to do. And so I started writing. I've always been a writer, but just kind of dabbled here and there, because a lot of it was academic papers and, you know, our essays. And so I just started writing about what was going on with Sebastian and my life. And from that, just writing about grief and struggles with that. And then over the years in the past, so now it's been coming up 9 years, I just, I was encouraged by a writing coach. I had written another book. I have a memoir. And my writing coach was like, that was good preparation. Now it's time to write this book. And so she encouraged me to write this book. And I had put an essay out. I have an essay in Christianity Today, not in their Extatius magazine. They accepted an article writing about grief and culture. And so I was like, oh, I could do this. And so from that, that's where Messy Mourning came. And I always said mourning was messy. And then I started writing on my Substack. And then from a Substack came the book. Yeah.
0: Hmm. Well, I certainly want to get into more of what you mean by messy mourning and the difficult landmines that you have to navigate, especially as a believer, navigating these different, like, why does God allow these things to happen? How am I supposed to process them? And maybe even feeling distant from God. So we're going to talk about all of that. But before we do, we're going to fit in a quick break. Everybody stick with us. We'll be right back with more Faith and Culture.
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6: it's satisfying to win games in the NFL. And I think ultimately knowing as a follower of Christ that our ultimate satisfaction comes from Christ. Football is an amazing game, but it's a terrible God. If we put all our identity in it, it'll let us down at times. And so continue to rely on Him. If it wasn't for Jesus, I wouldn't be where I am. I just thank God that I'm not where I was before. And I just think that's the process of sanctification is an ongoing thing. It's just an ongoing process of wanting to become more like Christ. Just like the Word says, you know, if we draw near to God, He'll draw near to us. And when I start my day in the Word and coming to work, I have a heavenly perspective in a way to impact somebody's life, to serve Him, to serve the kingdom. When adversity hits and it strikes in a game, it's easy to, you know, you can freak out and it could be something going wrong or something like that, but He really keeps me calm and steady throughout the game, day in and day out. That's the reason you're here, is to impact souls for the kingdom and to be a blessing to others.
7: I got into a serious relationship, but his family was like involved in Santeria. They would do like Ouija boards and like, I mean, everything that you can think of, like occult, like they were in it. And I feel like something just like sit on me. Like I was like shaking, crying. I just called out to Jesus. From that moment, I felt like God took it and was like, I'm gonna heal you.
0: Welcome back to Faith in Culture. We're talking with Jackie Baker about her book, Messy Morning. Now, Jackie, before we went into the break, you were telling us a bit about your son's story and the challenges that he dealt with. And tell us, were there moments, because, I mean, I can tell by the title of the book, Messy Morning, that it is a difficult process to go through, but were there moments when you felt particularly distant from God? Because I know I would feel that way. It's like really the rubber hitting the road and thinking, why would God allow something like this to happen? So talk us through some of those feelings.
1: You know, it's interesting because people ask me a lot, was I mad at God? But you know, I wasn't mad at God. I was mad at my son for what my son did to me. You know, and I really, it wasn't about me, but at the time it was about me. And I remember like nine years before Sebastian died, I was walking on the beach and God, you know, I hear God talk to me every once in a while and it was distinct. And I remember on the beach and God gave me this, he said, are you willing to lay Sebastian on the altar? And if you remember, you know, God asked Abraham to lay Isaac on the altar. And all I just kept thinking was like, what do you mean by that? And then I asked God, well, what if you don't give him back? Which is such a weird question to ask. And all God said was, you have to trust me. And that was it, you know? And so I pondered that. And then after Sebastian died, that word from the Lord came back and I realized it wasn't about Sebastian at all, was it? It was about me trusting you with whatever happened. And so I clung to that. It's like, okay, God, you allowed this to happen and I'm not God, so I don't know why you're doing this, but I have to trust you in the process. And so that's what I decided I was going to do as intentionally. Okay, I don't know what's going on. I don't get this and it is messy. And so, you know, like I said, I was never mad at God, but I was mad at everything else. You know, I didn't want to go to church. I didn't want to read my Bible, but I knew I needed to. And so we figured out ways to find the earliest church service. And I'd sit in the right front corner with all the, you know, senior citizens who didn't know me. And I would just sit and cry because I knew I needed to go to church. And then I would just cry to the Lord. And then I would go through worship and then I'd go out the door. You know, there was an exit right there. And then since I couldn't read my Bible, I just said, I'm just going to walk every morning and put my headphones on and listen to the Bible. And I did that I still do that, but like for the first 5 years, that's all I did after Sebastian died, was just listen to the Bible and prayed that the Spirit was just going to bathe my mind with all the good and holy and pure things. Cause I couldn't, you know, at the time I couldn't figure out what was going in and what was going on, but I just bathed myself in God's word. But for me, you know, and why did God do that? You know, and I think it was almost like I was preparing for this, in some way. There was a time my son had one suicide attempt And the statistics are high that when you have one suicide attempt, then you're more likely to repeat it again. And so for me, it became somewhere in my heart, I knew it wasn't going to be an if, but a when. And so even though you prepare for something, you still hope. I mean, because God could have intervened. I know he could have intervened. I know he could have rescued him, but he chose to rescue him this way. You know, I just look at it, I said, my son is no longer in pain and suffering. He's healed and whole. And that's why I was mad at, you know, my son, because I'm like, you're good. I'm the one that's feeling awful right now. You know, I don't know, does that make sense? You know, but through it all, I just had to cling to Jesus, because even though I was in this dark place and there was no light at the end of the tunnel, but Jesus promised me he was with me in the tunnel. Even though I couldn't see him, I just knew he was there, because where else am I going to go? You know, that's what Peter and Paul said. You know, what is it? Peter, yeah, where else are we going to go, Lord? Only you have eternal life, you know? And so, so for us, it was, we just had to cling to Jesus. And we went through all the anger and the grief, you know, and everything, but through it all. But it was never, I knew God loved me, and I knew he wanted his best for me, but he also, you know, disciplines those he loves. I don't understand that. I don't get that, but he never gives us, I hate that adage. Oh, he never gives you anything you can't handle, because you can't handle it. That's a lie. You know, we can't handle it, and we can only do this with Jesus, because we can't do it on our own, because we just will not do it well.
0: Yeah. Yeah, amen to that. Well, for people who are listening, Jackie, and they are maybe going through a dark journey similar to what you and your husband went through, tell us a little bit practically what that process was like, because I know, on top of many other things, a lot of times a husband and a wife, a mother and a father, will grieve these kinds of things completely differently. So talk about what that looked like in your marriage in the early days as you are processing through what happened to your family.
1: I know I wrote a chapter that is called Grief Would Be Easier If It Was Just Me. Because it would be just easier, because, you know, when you marry someone, you don't marry someone like yourself, as you know, you marry someone totally different. They deal with things differently. Well, we have the same faith, the same values, but how we respond is totally different. A good example is, like, after our son passed away, it's like, what do we do with his possessions? And we had his bedroom to clean out. And so my idea was, I want to go in, I want to put everything in boxes, I'm going to organize it and get rid of what I need to store, whatever, because that's just the way I'm wired. My husband, he didn't want to go in the room. He didn't want to deal with it. He's like, it's just there. We'll close the door, pretend it's not there. And my daughter, she wanted just to wear all Sebastian's clothes. And that's what, you know, so you could see three different ways of how to deal with this. And then, we had a friend come, and she just like, I'm going to come 2 weeks after Sebastian died, and I'm going to help you. And so we let her, she put everything away in the boxes, and then we just put them in the attic, and they're still there 9 years later. There's no hurry, you know, but that was like our compromise. The other thing that, you know, we were told when we were after, someone came up, well-meaning person, and said, you know, the marriages, are higher for when you lose a child to suicide. And I was just like, Why are you saying that to us? You know, here we are in church looking for encouragement, and that's what you tell us, you know? And so they said like 80-90% divorce. And I was like, no, you know, is that true? So I actually write for the book. I researched that, because I'm like, I just kept hearing, and you'll see little Instagram posts, 80%, 90%, you know, or whatever. I'm like, where does this come from? So I actually went and found the source of this one book, and in it, the woman mentions this, the statistic, but she has no citation. There's nothing, no sources for it. And so other statistics have shown that actually the divorce rate is the same for, you know, for suicide and other ones. And then the reason why it can be a protective factor. The fact that my husband and I have a shared trauma, it can actually draw us together. And especially if we're both walking with the Lord, trying to follow Jesus, and we come together and we pray and we come together and lament together and cry together, it actually makes, we would both say it made our marriage stronger, because we had to cling to Jesus. Mm. And, and with our daughter as well, just giving that over to the Lord, it can be beneficial. I mean, it in a weird way, you know, it just sounds like, how can something so awful bring out something so good? But we did find that. It was just like, but we made that an intention. You know, we were like, yeah. This was very intentional. It's like, no, we're not going to let this happen to us. And we have to stand on the truths of God promises to get us through this, because he promises that he's going to be with us, right? Yeah.
0: Yeah. Yeah, absolutely. Well, everybody, stick with us. We're going to fit in another quick break, but we'll be right back with Jackie Baker here on Faith and Culture.
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0: Welcome back to Faith and Culture. We're talking with author Jackie Baker about her book, Messy Morning, Hope for Mothers Grieving the Loss of a Child by Suicide. And Jackie, before I let you go, I know so many listening, and I myself am curious to hear the ways in which you've come alongside other mothers who have dealt with a similar trauma, how they are processing it, and how you have been able to come alongside by the grace of God and help them process through this loss.
1: Yes, I know, you know, it's interesting with lots of traumatic losses. You know, people are so want to come around the body of Christ. But with suicidal loss, I found it was harder. I mean, I've had a lot of losses, but with suicidal grief, people don't know what to say. They don't know what to do. I think there's this, you know, I want to talk about, you know, the historicity of spirituality and suicide has kind of caused, there's a stigma about suicide, even in the church. You know, Judas went and hung himself, and then that extrapolation that everybody who dies by suicide goes to hell. So there's this undercurrent that's changing, but is still there. And so I find a lot of moms have a lot of shame and guilt. And I mean, Christians, pre-believers, believers, we all struggle with that. Like, if I only had have done this, if I was more spiritual enough, or if I only prayed the right prayers. And we found out, you know what, we have no control over that. And so what I do is I just walk alongside these moms. And one, I can say, I get your story. I know what you're going through, which a lot of people early on, I couldn't find other moms, because we don't talk about it. And so that's when I said, I need to talk about this and share. And like, I know what you're going through. I remember one mom, she's like, well, I didn't go to you when you lost your child. And I go, but you weren't there yet. You didn't know. I know. So I can walk alongside you. And so, and I can just, you know, reassure them and validate their feelings and all the mess. It's just like you said, it is so messy. But in the middle of the mess, there is hope. And then there is, you know, there's a future, there's goodness, and we can find beauty. And then that's what I want to do, is just walk alongside moms and just say, we can do this, but only through Jesus, only by God's grace and his mercy and his love for us, because he did the work on the cross. So we didn't have to. We can't do it on our own, and we can only do it with him. And so that's what I want to share with moms, is that through this all, you can only do it with Jesus. You know, I mean, he's going to take away our tears and, you know, and I said, in our children, if they knew the Lord, are walking with Jesus, they're healed and whole, and they're doing good. And then, and one day, you know, we get to see Jesus, and we get to see our family there as well. Yeah.
0: Yeah. Amen. Well, the book is Messy Mourning, Hope for Mothers Grieving the Loss of a Child by Suicide. You can get a copy of that now if you would like to. Jackie Baker, thank you so much for being here.
1: Thank you very much for having me, Trey. It was a pleasure.
0: All right, everybody, stick with us. We'll be right back to wrap up this week's episode.
3: Where do our laws come from? Are they simply made up by people?
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0: That is all the time we have for this week's episode of Faith and Culture. Thank you so much for being here for that conversation. 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
35: We also had members who fought in the war to fight for the cause of liberty.
36: Making sure that army is staffed and supplied. He's able to identify British intelligence agents and send that information on to Washington. After they've served in the army, they look forward to a government which gives to bigotry no sanction, to persecution no assistance.
37: Washington's words are powerful because they express an idea of a world that's different from the one everybody grew up in.
38: This ideal of religious freedom is going to be part of the government, but is it really meant for everyone?
36: Is this going to be a place where you can be free to say what you want about God?
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2: take action. 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
6: 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Welcome to 700 Club Canada. We're so glad that you have joined us. And today we start our week of Ageless Living where we're going to be talking about building strength. 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
8: 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The biggest challenge is to start smart.
10: 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So what I recommend is baby step approach.
8: 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Go for a walk. Walking is one of the easiest ways to start moving. 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
10: When you're walking, you're actually going against resistance, whether it's maybe walking up a little hill or if wind's coming against you, it adds that resistance to give you a little bit of harder and a better workout. I always recommend walk with a friend. You know, that's social interaction. Research shows it elevates the mood. And if you don't have a friend, put in some headphones, listen to a podcast where you can improve your learning, or listen to music, which is known to increase your motivation.
8: You want to make exercising a daily habit and not a chore. A great way to do that is by habit stacking.
10: So what it is you do something you love after your workout. Maybe it's a cup of coffee. So do your workout and your reward is a cup of coffee. So these are little carrots that is going to get you motivated.
8: 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Adding resistance training is a great next step. As we age, we naturally lose muscle, a condition called sarcopenia. Weaker muscles can lead to injuries and make everyday movement harder. But the good news? Resistance training helps you stay strong, mobile, and independent.
10: 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Now I tell people, especially after age 40, that it's imminent. 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We lose about 8 to 10% of muscle mass per decade after age 40, and 1 to 3% of strength after age 50. So if we don't use it, we're going to lose it.
8: 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Remember, when adding new exercises to your workout, the key is to start small and build gradually.
10: One of the top exercises you can do for resistance training is squats. And the reason why is, what do we do every day? We go down, we get up, we stand, we sit. And believe it or not, as we get older, it gets harder. So by strengthening those quadriceps and glutes and hamstrings, it's allowing us to have a better lifestyle, have a better quality of life.
8: Planks are one of the most effective exercises for strengthening your core. The core is the set of muscles that support your midsection. A strong core helps improve posture, balance, and coordination, and can even reduce the risk of lower back pain. If you're just starting out, try holding a plank for 20 seconds. As you build strength, gradually increase your time to maximize the benefits.
10: So by doing a basic plank, there's no movement, so you're not hurting yourself. You can do it on your knees to be modified, or you can do it on your elbows and your toes. And a good goal is to try to get up to 60 seconds.
8: The last part of this powerful trifecta is push-ups. The push-up has many benefits for strength. One of the surprising benefits is for your heart health. In one study, men that could do 40 or more push-ups were at lower risk for heart disease than men who could only do 10 or less push-ups. Keep your heart strong and make sure to do your push-ups.
10: The upper body is so important to work. The push-up works three muscles. It works our chest, shoulders, and triceps. And I noticed that a lot of times, you know, men can be weak in those areas and women can be weak in those areas. So by doing, whether it's a modified push-up on your knees or one off your toes, it's building strength in that upper body.
8: Remember, you don't have to do this alone.

0: to-do list is longer than the hours in the day, but staying active doesn't always mean carving out an hour at the gym. Pressed for time? Take an exercise snack break, a quick burst of movement that fits right into your schedule.
1: So research shows by doing little workouts throughout the day, you can get just as much benefits as you do for the longer workout. So instead of a 30-minute workout, why not doing a 10-minute walk in the morning, maybe a 10-minute core routine in the afternoon, and finish with 10-minute upper body routine later in the evening. It increases the metabolism throughout the day. When we're exercising, it can cause an effect to decrease our appetite. And you know, it makes it easier to do.
0: Getting strong is a lifelong journey. The first few steps of this journey could be as simple as going for a walk outside. Remember, you want to stay motivated. So reward yourself with something you enjoy after you work out. Don't do this alone. Find a friend who can encourage you and cheer you on. The Bible says we can do all things through Christ who strengthens us. Get started today. With God's help, you can do this.
2: When we consider ageless living and building strength this week, Jim reminds us that sometimes the hardest part isn't the exercise itself. It's simply putting on shoes and taking that first step. That first decision often takes more courage than the workout that follows. Proverbs 4:23 says, "Above all else, guard your heart, for everything you do flows from it." God is speaking first about your spiritual heart, our relationship with Him, our thoughts, and our inner life. But caring for the body, He's entrusted to us, is also part of faithfully stewarding the life He's given us. Sometimes we put off getting healthier because we think we have to change everything all at once. But lasting change rarely happens that way. It begins with one simple, faithful step. Maybe today that means putting on your walking shoes, taking a short walk around the block, or choosing one healthier habit. It may seem small, but God often works through small beginnings. As we care for our hearts, both spiritually and physically, we become better equipped to love God, serve others, and enjoy the life He's given to us. 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Trust Him to guide each step. Before long, those small, consistent choices can become a testimony of God's faithfulness in your life. 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If you'd like prayer or some encouragement today, we'd love to hear from you. Call us at 855-759-0700. And when you call, request the copy of the Ageless Living booklet. Coming up, restoration is more than just fixing what's been damaged or worn down. We'll explore how God's restoration helps us discover who we were created to be.

what does restoration really mean? When I think of restoration, it makes me think of when people work on antique furniture or buildings, bringing the original beauty and strength to it and using it for what it was made for. And that is what restoration is. It's not just repairing an old structure. It is a return to God's original design, infused with new life and purpose. Restoration is the divine act of healing, renewing, and recovering what was broken and lost. It is making new what was ruined by sin. God, who is our creator, is also our redeemer, and he takes our lives that have been destroyed by the effects of sin and saves us, working us into who he created us to be. And the Hebrew word shub implies turning back or returning to a previous right state. And we see this in the Old Testament, God bringing his people, his exiled people, back to their homeland. And in the New Testament, through his death and resurrection, Jesus reconciles humanity to God, breaking the power of spiritual death. His sacrifice is our restoration. Restoration affects three areas of our lives. God works on us

0: individually. He transforms our heart, granting forgiveness and healing emotional, spiritual wounds. And God works on us as a whole body of believers. Christ repairs broken relationships, calling believers to unity, justice, and mutual support. And God works on his creation, where he promises a new heaven and a new earth, completely free from suffering. In Joel 2:25, God declares, "I will restore to you what the locust has eaten," highlighting that God's restoration is generous. He reclaims wasted time, lost opportunities, broken hearts, destroyed lives. Christian restoration means that your past failures and pains and brokenness do not have the final word. God takes the shattered pieces of human life and molds them into a masterpiece that he displays for his glory and grace and his unconditional love.
1: I had those moments, waking up just in a cold sweat, knowing that the Grim Reaper was standing at the foot of my bed. Like, I have a right to be here. I took your dad out, took a grandparent. I never even knew my grandparents. I have a right. I'm here to get you too.
2: All her life, Abigail Holt Jennings had braced herself for this moment, a battle with cancer. She'd watched her dad fight it for 10 years until he passed away when she was 16. Now 42 years old, she'd been diagnosed with an aggressive form of metastatic cancer.
1: I think the Lord was preparing me, like, you're about to enter a battle, but I am with you.
2: Less than a year earlier, she'd undergone a double mastectomy after learning she had stage 3 breast cancer. She thought she was in the clear, but 6 months later at a follow-up PET scan with her oncologist.
1: He said, "This is what I feared. It's moving to your lungs, and you see these places?" He's like, "These are places I cannot get to. This is terminal, and you will die from this."
2: The treatments he did offer were extreme and would only put off the inevitable.
1: That is when that Grim Reaper, I could feel that thing, that spirit of death and that spirit of fear walk in the room. And then I felt wonderful Jesus walk in the room as well. And he said, "But who do you say that I am?" And it was in that moment that something rose up inside of me. And I remember answering him in my mind, "This is going to be a great line in my book one day." In other words, I know you're going to heal me, and I'm going to write about this one day.
2: Abigail declined the treatments and decided she would fight cancer taking a natural and dietary approach, and above all, praying and believing God for healing.
1: As believers, there is a hope inside of us. And so now, did I just walk around like, oh, you know, I didn't know how God was going to do it, but I knew my eyes were on him.
2: Enlisting the prayers of her family and friends, Abigail, a single mom of two, talked openly with her children about her health.
1: And I remember my little girl, Lily, came up to me with a magazine, and she opened the magazine and she loved American Girl dolls. They now have an American Girl doll with no hair. And she said, "Mom, maybe I need to get this one this year in case you lose your hair." And I said, "Honey, you will not have to order that doll because mommy is not losing her hair."
2: 3 months later, another PET scan showed the cancer was spreading aggressively in her lymph nodes. Holding on to hope was becoming harder.
1: I simply had no options. I was just getting more scared and more frustrated and would wake up with dreams, seeing like a movie screen, my funeral.
2: Then, a couple months after getting that news, Abigail went to the Dominican Republic to visit a friend, a doctor, and take time to rest and seek God. Abigail remembers showing her friend the PET scan results.
1: The look on her face when she read that last one, and I had never seen her look like that. That did rattle me. All I know to do is seek God with all my heart. That's all I know to do.
2: She would spend many hours that week in prayer, seeking God's will. Late one night, near the end of her visit,
1: I got out there and I said, "God, I need to know, am I going to die? What do you have to say about this?" It was just me and God. That is when I felt Jesus walk in, if you will. And I felt his presence. He said, Abigail, I came to have a conversation with you. I came to actually go on a walk.
2: Abigail says she then saw a vision of herself with Jesus in Jerusalem. He walked her past the cross and into the tomb where he lay down.
1: And he said, watch this. And he sat up. And he said, Abigail, when I sat up, you sat up. And then he walked to the entrance of the tomb, and I will never forget this as long as I live. He said, when I walked out of the tomb, did I have cancer in my lungs? I said, no, Jesus, you didn't. He said, so do you have to have cancer in your lungs? I said, no, Jesus, I don't. And in that moment, I knew I am cancer free.
2: A few weeks after she came home, Abigail faced yet another PET scan. She says that morning, Jesus spoke to her again.
1: Good morning. This is the glory scan. And I went in that tube. You know, I hate those things. And I just sank, not a fear, not nothing.
2: Later that day, a nurse called with the results.
1: And she goes, Abigail, I don't really know what to say, but there's nothing here. Like, there's nothing here. And I was like, I know.
2: At the follow-up appointment, her oncologist confirmed that Abigail was cancer-free.
1: He goes, I don't need my degree on my wall to see that this is a miracle.
2: That was 2017, and Abigail has been cancer-free ever since. To anyone who's fighting a battle, her message is clear. Keep your eyes on Jesus.
1: He was trying to tell me, this doesn't have to do with you. I took care of sin at the cross. I took care of every disease. I took care of every sickness. He is entirely the healer. Entirely.
3: While working as a nurse, I had the privilege of walking alongside patients and families during some of life's most significant moments. I witnessed incredible love, support, and remarkable courage as families faced challenges together. I also saw how faith, hope, and compassion could bring strength, even when the future felt so uncertain. In the middle of uncertainty, Abigail discovered that the greatest miracle wasn't simply having answers, it was knowing Jesus more deeply. As she spent time in God's word and in prayer, she found a peace that fear couldn't steal. She was reminded that no diagnosis could separate her from the love of Christ, and that he would be with her every step of the journey. Maybe that's exactly what you need to hear today. If you're waiting for healing, walking through treatment, celebrating remission, or praying for someone you love, keep your eyes on Jesus. He is our hope in uncertainty, our peace in fear, and our faithful companion through every season. Today, we're believing with you for healing and standing in prayer for the people that you love. Whatever your story looks like today, one thing remains the same. God is faithful. Hebrews 13:5 says, never will I leave you, never will I forsake you. Hold on to him today, no matter what tomorrow brings. His presence will sustain your heart and strengthen your faith. 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
5: I just wanted to take a minute and encourage someone today. Today is a beautiful day. The sun is shining. So many opportunities. Today is the day that the Lord has made, and we will rejoice and be glad in it. And no matter what you're going through, no matter how you're feeling, if it's a good day, if it's a bad day, if things are heavy, today is the day that the Lord has made, which means it is full of possibilities for you. His plans are to prosper you and not to harm you. And so no matter what you're facing, no matter what you're going through, if you turn to Him, He'll lead you through. Trust Him with it. Spend some time with Him today. Press in. Ask Him to lead you. Ask Him to surround you. Ask Him to reveal to you all the things He has for you. And make today your day one. Start today. Don't put off all the things that you have planned for the perfect opportunity or for the perfect day. Guess what? It won't come. There'll always be something that interferes with His purpose in you. But if you choose today to step out in Him, to step out in faith — faith is an action word — and walk forward with Him, He will lead you into the abundant things He has for you. He will not disappoint you. Trust me. And look at, if you're going the wrong way, you'll figure it out pretty quick. He'll bring you back. But look at today as a fresh day of opportunities. Choose to seek Him, and you will find Him, and He will lead you through into things He has for you. Today is the day that the Lord has made. Rejoice in it, walk in it, and watch Him lead you in and through all that He has for you. It just starts with one step. Be authentically you in Him, and allow Him to lead you through in all that He has for you. Start today.

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1: Washington's words are powerful because they express an idea of a world that's different from the one everybody grew up in.
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4: No matter what season you're in, it's always good to stay connected. And with the CBN Family app, that's exactly what you can do, is stay connected with us through our social media and just being able to join in the conversation.
0: Yeah, being able to download whatever it is that will encourage them. And today we were talking about building strength and walking. I love walking.
4: It's one thing to put your running shoes on. It's another thing to actually take that first step. It doesn't have to be in huge increments. It can just be a little bit at a time.
0: And really, for our physical body and our spiritual, we truly are walking one step at a time, walking by faith.
4: Exactly. And when you think about that, we think about our spiritual life as well. Like, God wants us not to just take care of our physical body, but also our spiritual life.
0: Yeah, and God wants us to understand that we can walk with him, holding his hand, and trust him. It's like the walks we take with our friends or our spouses. We stay in step with each other, and we know that it's helping our heart get stronger and grow.
4: Exactly.
0: It's the same with God.
4: In our immune system as well, it's just good for so many things. Being out in nature and sunshine and just getting that real boost of vitamin D.
0: So we build strength one step at a time.
4: Absolutely.
0: We continue to walk both physically and spiritually.
4: Absolutely.
0: With God and with each other.
4: I love that. And I think that even just being able to take that step is something that God would want us to do to take care of our body.
0: And one of the ways that we walk by faith is through prayer. And we pray for all of the requests. Today we're going to mention a couple of them. Melanie asks, please pray for restoration and provision. So God, for all those needing restoration and provision, we pray for that because you are the one that is able to bring it and to give that to them. And we say thank you.
4: Yes.
0: In Jesus' name, amen.
4: And Julie writes, I am struggling financially and experiencing stress at work. Please pray for me. Father, we just pray right now for Julie and those that are watching for financial needs, for breakthrough. Father, we just ask that God, you would help her in her daily walk, help her at work, at home, and all that she's looking to you for. In the name of Jesus, we pray. Amen.
0: Our power verse for you is Isaiah 40:31. But those who hope in the Lord will renew their strength. They will soar on wings like eagles. They will run and not grow weary. They will walk and not be faint. Walk with the Lord. God bless you.
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0: We left Blackwall in mid-December, bound for the New World, but spent nearly 6 weeks trapped in the channel by winter storms and contrary winds. I was a cabin boy aboard the Susan Constant, the largest of the three ships. I planned on being a sailor one day, maybe even a captain. But for now, my job was doing things that no one else wanted to do, including taking care of our seasick chaplain, the vicar, Robert Hunt.
1: Do you hear what happened a week before we left Blackwall? Dozens of seagulls were seen over the fields in Surrey.
2: And what might that mean?
3: Do you know, Captain?
2: No, I don't.
1: Seagulls carry the souls of dead sailors. And flocks of them flying together like that, especially that far inland.
3: It's a bad omen for sure.
1: A sign of death for someone.
0: As a cabin boy, you get used to harsh treatment. Mr. Hunt was different right from the start. He wanted to know my name, where I was from. Before he got so seasick, he told me about his life as a minister. His church was in a town named Heathfield in the county of Sussex. Mr. Hunt promised to take me there one day. First, though, we had to make it to Virginia.
4: Thomas, slow down.
5: Oh, never mind him, Reverend. He's a healthy man, is all. You know, each of my sons was into it as much trouble at that age. They come right in the end. You make no mistake. You'll see.
2: Thank you, Mrs. Treadwell. How's Mr. Treadwell? I haven't seen him in over a fortnight.
5: Oh, you know how he is, Reverend. Just last week I said to him, Mr. Treadwell, you have to fix the thatch on the cottage. Do you think he did it? Of course he did not. And he did not close the gate to the meadow. And my cow...
4: By my faith, Thomas! Get out of the graveyard! This instant! You two boys, come along.
0: Reverend Hunt had a son, a daughter, and a wife. And from the way he talked, he loved them very much. Mr. Hunt didn't tell me a lot about his marriage, just that there was a man named John Taylor who had tried to come between the two of them. At first, I thought that's why Reverend Hunt had joined our expedition, you know, to get away from a bad situation at home. But there was more to it than that. The King of England had asked the Christian statesman Richard Hakluyt to find a deeply spiritual man to serve as chaplain of the new colony.
4: Who's there?
6: I have an urgent message from Master Robert Hunt.
4: I'm Robert Hunt.

0: You're not considering this.
1: Why shouldn't I? The expedition needs a chaplain, that's all.
0: And your children need a father.
1: And you, Elizabeth?
0: What do you mean?
1: Well, I mean, nothing should stand between you and John Taylor now.

0: Miss Ramsey.
1: Good morning, then.

0: Men who go to Virginia don't often return.
1: I've been commissioned as chaplain by the king. Reverend Hakluyt is practically at the king's right hand. The greatest evangelist in England. This is the opportunity of a lifetime, Elizabeth. What choice do I have?
0: So you don't really want to go? I thought so.
2: And you don't want me to go?
0: Of course not.
1: And John Taylor?
0: I don't care about John Taylor.
1: Then why do you act like you do?
0: Because... because he notices me.

0: May God forgive me. I'm so sorry. I don't know what to say.
1: No. You're right to be upset. I am the vicar's wife. And I ought to set a better example, but I do not love John Taylor. There is only one man I love.
0: I have half a mind to confront Taylor and smash his face in.
1: Before or after your sermon? I understand your calling, Robert. I only wish God would not be quite so jealous with your time. There is only one thing I need now, Robert. If everything between us were perfectly fine, with never the hint of a quarrel, would you still insist on making this journey?
0: I told this story to Thomas once. Down the coast a ways, by Dungeness, where the Lid Church is.
1: Yes.
0: Well, from out at sea, the steeple of that church sometimes appears to be the sail of a tall ship. There's a lighthouse there. And the story goes that one winter's day a gale set in. And the keeper of the lighthouse saw a ship approaching. They were fresh out of coal, had no fire going. So he sent his helper to get the skiff ready, because they needed to go out and warn the ship to steer clear of the flats. The helper couldn't understand. He said, "But sir, if we go out in these waves, we might never come back." And the keeper said, "We have to go out, lad. We don't have to return."
1: Well, how does the story end?
0: There are different endings.
1: I mean the one you told Thomas.
0: Well, the keeper and his helper make it back, of course. Vanquish the sea dragon along the way.

0: Will you come back to me, Robert Hunt?
1: By God's providence, I will come back to you, or you will come to me. One way or another, we'll be together.
2: Reverend Hunt was soon in London being shown around by Richard Hakluyt. Mr. Hakluyt's books on English sea voyages and views on colonization were very popular, and most people expected him to go with us. For him to hand-pick Reverend Hunt instead of going himself spoke a lot about his choice of our vicar. The names of the future leaders of the colony were sealed inside a box to be opened by Captain Christopher Newport once we made landfall. As organiser of the expedition, Richard Hakluyt had invited professional soldiers, gentlemen, barristers, merchants, and adventurers like Captain John Smith to take part in planning the voyage. Reverend Hunt's role was to provide the spiritual leadership that such a testy group would require.
3: If I may be so bold, I'm assuming Reverend Hunt. We need to look.
4: Gentlemen, I see we're busy about many things. May I remind you one thing is needful. To that end, may I present our newly appointed minister for the Virginia Expedition, Robert Hunt.
5: Mr. Osmond. Reverend Hunt, allow me to introduce you to the office.
6: John Mott, sir.
7: John Ratcliffe, at your service, sir.
2: They say a man can be so seasick he wishes he was dead. I tried to stop Mr. Brown and Mr. Fitch, but they were much too big for me. They promised me a beating later. I feared they would toss the Reverend overboard in hopes our luck would change. That's when I woke up Captain Smith and asked him to help

0: What's going on?
1: God has abandoned this man, can't be sure he's our brave.
2: We'll wander. Yes. We gotta get him off this ship.
3: That'll do, Fitch. Captain Newport, a thousand apologies for disturbing you at this hour. But as you can see, the vicar is in a desperate condition. I entreat you to put ashore for the vicar's sake as well as the others.
4: Others?
3: Yes, others, Captain. The men. They're all exhausted. We've been weeks here, trapped in sight of land, consuming all our provisions, unable to make a league of advance. I don't see how we can make it to Virginia now. If I may make a suggestion, I think we should put to shore, wait for better weather, and then set sail at a future date.
5: The man is seasick, Captain Newport. Give him some time and he'll recover.
0: You're a land soldier, Smith, not a seaman.
5: I've had my share of experiences at sea, Captain.
0: Yes, the French privateer off the coast of Morocco.
5: Our problem is the wind, not this poor vicar. The winds will change, as will our fortune.
3: Your fortune? I'm certain that that's exactly what you're thinking about.
6: And what do you mean by that?
3: The gold of the New World, longed-for trade route to the South Seas, the wealth of the Indies. Come now, Captain. We're not schoolboys here. It's perfectly clear to everyone why you've joined this expedition.
6: Return to shore now, Captain, and the investors will cut their losses for sure. There will be no expedition to the New World. Not now, not in the future.
0: What makes you so sure of that?
6: Because every attempt at colonization till this point has been a failure.
0: Are you mad?
3: I'm one of the primary investors in the Virginia Company, and I've mortgaged everything I own just to make this trip possible. And I can assure you, I don't give up quite so easily, Captain.
6: But you're willing to turn around now and call it quits.
3: I'm concerned for the vicar.
5: And if I may say so, your own heart as well.
7: How dare you, sir? How dare you impugn my name and reputation?
5: In my book, a reputation is earned and not inherited.
7: Your book? For your insolence, I'll cut out your heartless, mercenary tongue, you rogue!
6: Gentlemen! Please. Gentlemen. We're not called to fight among ourselves, devouring one another. I cannot go ashore. We are on this journey for a purpose. My illness must not deter us. Captain Smith, put away your blade.
7: Captain Smith, you can go now!
8: The vicar has made our decision for us. We will stay our course.
6: We'll take the vicar back alive, Captain.
8: No, he can rest here for the night. Leave him be.
9: He can have my bunk, Captain.
10: Even in sickness, Reverend Hunt put the needs of others and the purpose of our voyage ahead of himself. Captain Smith put it this way in his journal.
11: Notwithstanding the stormy weather, nor the scandalous imputations of some few of the greatest rank among us, Mr. Hunt preferred the service of God to contesting with his godless foes, whose disastrous designs had even then overthrown the business. Many discontents did then arise.
3: At this man. They're lost.
12: Why are you fighting?
13: He stole my medallion.
12: Here. Take it. Come on, Mr. Fitch. There are better ways to settle our disagreements. Can you stand?
13: It's silver, all right.
12: First fruits of the New World.
14: Do you have one for me too, Reverend?
12: This is God's journey we are on. There's no need to fight amongst each other. We're all brothers. This journey will be a success. It is in God's plan for each.
11: He quenched flames of envy and dissension among us with the water of patience and his godly exhortations, but chiefly by his true, devoted example, Captain John Smith.
8: Matthews! What's going on?
12: Well, the men were just teaching me a thing or two about how to handle a knife. Captain?
8: You intend now to live by the sword, do you, Reverend?
12: I'm sure there are some useful skills to be learned.
8: Carving wood, for example.
12: Exactly.
8: Master Hunt, do you have any idea of the consequences for fighting aboard ship?
12: No, sir, I do not.
8: For stealing?
12: No, sir.
8: Sailor? Were you fighting? Were you fighting, sailor?
4: Aye.
8: Give me your knife. Place his hand against the rail. You, help him. The penalty for fighting aboard ship, Mr. Hunt, is to impale the hand against the rail.
12: Captain Newport, please. The men are at peace. It won't happen again. I promise you.
8: There will be no fighting aboard this ship. Should any of you choose to disobey me in this command, you will face this or worse punishment. Mr. Matthews, take the knife. Storms have abated now. The winds will soon pick up. We've a long journey ahead of us to the Canaries, and there's work to do aplenty. Get busy. Matthews, let him go.
15: Stand by to set the foresail.
16: Aye, sir. Hands to set.
11: They that go down to the sea in ships, that do business in great waters, these see the works of the Lord and his wonders in the deep.
6: Good morning, Mr. Winfield.
17: Change of weather, Reverend.
11: For he commandeth and raiseth the stormy wind, which lifteth up the waves thereof. They mount up to the heaven, they go down again to the depths. Their soul is melted because of trouble.
18: I trust you're writing good things about me there, Mr. Percy.
11: They reel to and fro, and stagger like a drunken man, and are at their wits' end. Then they cry unto the Lord in their trouble, and he bringeth them out of their distresses. He maketh the storm a calm, so that the waves thereof are still. Then are they glad, because they be quiet. So he bringeth them unto their desired haven. Oh, that men would praise the Lord for his goodness and for his wonderful works to the children of men. Well done, Nathaniel. You read almost as well as my son Thomas. Shall we continue?

0: Have you ever been to the New World?
1: No, I haven't. But my good friend Walter Raleigh has. He told me that I'm a rich man already. He said there's a nice bit of pasture for me there.
2: In fact, Jonas, if you play your cards right, I may even give you a little bit of it. Be rich men ourselves.

0: Have you taught the boy to write as well as read, Vicar?
1: I could almost say he's taught himself.
0: He's a bright lad, sure enough. Where are you from, boy?
1: Tell Mr. Wingfield where you're from, Nathaniel.
2: I'm from London, sir.
0: Near the docks, I suppose. No mother, no father. Most of these cabin boys seem to be orphans.
3: Or runaways, more likely.
2: I have a mother, sir.
0: Do you? Must be very difficult to be so far away. I suppose you miss her very much, don't you?
4: That's where we was told to put them, sir.
5: By whose orders?
4: Orders of Mr. Wingfield, sir.
5: Wingfield? Wingfield?
6: That man's incompetence will kill us all. Every time I get things together, Wingfield comes along and ruins it.
7: Mr. Smith, you know it could be hanged for disobeying orders.
6: That swagbelly Popinjay shouldn't be giving orders in the first place.
5: Does he intend to keep these supplies for himself? I don't care what you've been told. Move these supplies below now!
0: Bran won't dare.

0: Mr. Brown, where are you going? Mr. Brown? Mr. Brown? I asked you a question.
1: A question, sir?
0: Who told you to move the cargo below deck?
1: Captain Smith, sir.
0: Love! Todcle! Up! Arrest Captain Smith! At once! Do it! Now! Out of the way, Brown!
2: Captain Newport, this man has deliberately, willfully, I would say mockingly undermined your authority and mine from the day we left England until now. Not only that, I have it on very good report that he has confederates on each of the other two ships standing by for his command to stage an uprising. This is nothing short of mutiny.
3: Mutiny is a very serious charge, Mr. Wingfield. Punishable by death.
2: Death awaits us all if we allow this man's wanton disregard for authority to go unchecked. Where will it end?
3: What do you say, Captain Smith? How do you reply to Mr. Wingfield's accusations?
1: If he were worth a word from me, I'd call him a fool.
0: How dare you address me as an equal, sir?
1: I'm not addressing you as an equal.
2: What further proof do you need, Captain?
3: I never needed proof of Captain Smith's hot head. But if he is to be found guilty of mutiny, it will be at a proper trial. Put Captain Smith in irons, where he'll remain in custody until we make landfall in Virginia.
2: I would try him now if I were you.
3: Be careful, Mr. Wingfield.
4: You're dealing with a sword that cuts both ways.
3: Put him near Reverend Hunt. Perhaps our preacher can soften him around the gills a bit.
1: You'll not be rid of me so easily.
5: From the Canaries, we headed west and had the good fortune of fair weather and steady winds. Every man on board found new reason for hope. Then, on the 23rd day of March, we fell in with the island of Martinique in the West India Isles. The 4th and 20th day, we anchored at Dominica within 14 degrees of the line. A very fair island, with trees full of sweet and good smells, inhabited by many Indians.
6: But then, the Turkish Pasha, armed and mounted, entered with a flourish of music, like woodwinds or flutes. Something strange it was, but interesting nonetheless. On his shoulder was fixed a pair of great wings made up of eagle's feathers, garnished with gold and precious stones like diamonds and rubies. Walking before him on either side was a Janissary holding out his lance. And then out I come to meet his challenge. With just a page to bear my lance, I give the Pasha a proper salute. Charge at the signal. And before you can say Jack Robinson, I thrust my lance through the Pasha's helmet and throw him dead to the ground. Then I jump off my horse, unbrace his helmet, and cut off his head.
7: What happened then?
6: Well, the whole affair was over so suddenly that, as a pastime for the ladies watching from the castle, it must have been a disappointment. And then the Turks come out and take their headless Pasha back with them inside the castle. And according to the terms of the challenge, I keep his head.
1: What'd you do with his head?
6: I gave it to the general.
7: What did he do with it?
6: Put it behind his tent somewhere. Anyhow.
2: The whole world's gone over to him.
8: I never would have thought Brown would have joined up with him.
2: See how he pits one faction against the other. Smith's a pox amongst us. I tell you, men, should we put into Virginia a camp thusly divided before the naturals? Smith may as well put us on a spit in service as their banquet.
6: And then I drew my falchion and pierced him through, so that even though he had alighted from his horse, he stood only a moment, then fell to the ground, losing his head as all the others had done before him. That's how I gave the other head to the captain.
2: It's as if he believes himself a royal. Can you imagine? Well, I suppose there's nothing left for his unbridled greed but to kill his enemies and pronounce himself king. King of the New World. Behold, Captain Smith. King of Virginia. The assault then succeeded at a great cost of life.
9: Doug sent his bag of troops to design a composition, but...
6: Wingfield, this is your idea of a trial, is it? Where's Captain Newport?
2: Captain Newport's been detained elsewhere.
6: Has he?
2: Yes, he has. Any last words? Final prayer, perhaps?
6: 1,000 prayers for your death!
2: You may just want to get started praying, then, because you don't have a lot of time. May want to run some of your words together, eh? Right, turn him round.
6: You know what will happen, of course. Once Captain Newport finds out, you will be next. Just like me.
2: And
6: is this justice?
2: We're nipping your little rebellion in the butt, Smith, before it grows any worse. After you're gone, there'll be peace and order in the colony, and everyone will be the happier for it. Hanging.
10: You there! Stop at once!
2: Because this is none of your affair.
10: He is innocent, Mr. Traitor. Wingfield! Let him down right
2: I
10: now!
2: I have witnesses to prove it.
6: How much did you pay them?
11: What this is not the time!
2: This man is guilty of mutiny and deserves to die!
10: This is an innocent man! Cut him down now!
12: Captain Smith will have a proper trial, as I have said before, and he will have it in Virginia! Take off that noose!
5: Thankfully, the men obeyed Captain Newport, and order was restored. Captain Smith acted as if he expected nothing less.
1: Such factions here we had, as commonly attend such voyages, that a gallows was made, but Captain Smith, for whom they were intended, could not be persuaded to use them.
5: All's well that ends well, I suppose. But as long as Captain Smith remained a prisoner, I decided I should stay as close by as possible, just to keep an eye on things.
2: Reverend.
6: Mr. Wingfield.
2: Have I let you down?
6: Well, right now I'm glad you let Captain Smith down.
5: Altogether, we spent 3 weeks in those West India Isles, then set our course northerly. On the 14th day of April, we passed the Tropic of Cancer. On the 1 and 20th day, about 5 o'clock at night, there began a fierce storm.

0: than the Gospels. But he shall receive an
1: hundredfold.
0: Who gave you this?
1: My wife wrote it down from the Bible. He gave it to me the day I left for Blackwall.
0: Do you miss her?
1: That I do, Nathaniel. That I do.
0: The storm's gonna be a bad one, sir.
1: Do you think we'll make it? Underneath are the everlasting arms, Nathaniel.

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0: And the 23rd and the 24th day, we sounded again, but we could find no ground. The 25th day we sounded.
1: It's been 4 days now.
0: And had no ground at all at 100 fathom.
3: The company was not a little discomfited, seeing the mariners had passed their reckoning and found no land, so that some rather desired to bear up the helm and return to England than make further search. Captain John Smith.
4: You boy! Climb to the lookout. Keep a sharp eye out for land.
5: Aye, sir.
4: Shout out if you see anything.

0: the 6th and 20th day of April in the year of our Lord 1607. The new world.
1: Land ho! Look, there it is.
2: Get Captain Newport. Someone hurry up.
1: Look, over there.
2: I see it.
1: Vicar. Wake up. They found land.
3: What?
1: They found land. What do you see? Vicar, what do you see?
4: The promised land.
1: That's the Great Bay.
2: We made it.
5: Look at that.
2: The new world, then.
5: Oh, it's a new world.
2: Made it.
4: But ye that did cleave unto the Lord your God.
0: Reverend Hunt read to us that morning from the 4th chapter of the book of Deuteronomy.
4: Behold, I have taught you statutes and judgments, even as the Lord my God commanded me, that ye should do so in the land whither ye go to possess it. Keep therefore and do them. For this is your wisdom and your understanding in the sight of the nations, which shall hear all these statutes and say, surely this great nation is a wise and understanding people. For what nation is there so great that hath statutes and judgments so righteous as all this law which I set before you this day? Only take heed to thyself and keep thy soul diligently, lest thou forget the things which thine eyes have seen, and lest they depart from thy heart all the days of thy life.
0: A search party went ashore, led by Captain Newport and Mr. Wingfield. What an adventure! Especially when they met up with Indians

0: What's going on now?
1: Dr. Waller is treating their wounds. I'm sure everyone will recover.
0: Did they say how many Indians there were?
1: I don't think anyone knows for sure. It happened so fast. They barely had time to respond.
0: We'll need to plan better next time. Not to look for a fight, mind you, but be prepared nonetheless. And learn their language. I learned the importance of that on the continent.
1: They open the box tonight.

0: In the box. My fate. I could use your prayers, Vicar.
1: My prayers won't change what's in that box.
0: I suppose not.
1: But I've prayed for you. We'll go well with you, John Smith.
0: Is that all you have to say?
1: It's the most important thing I have to say.
0: I appreciate the sentiment, but you'll forgive me if I say I don't like the odds.
1: Men make odds, but...
0: As soon as the council is named, they will be coming for me. My luck will have run out.
1: Captain Newport is a just man. Your innocence will come to light.
0: Well, I don't trust men.
1: That's good. Trust God.
2: And now, gentlemen, the moment we've long been waiting for. As you know, this box contains the names of those chosen by the Virginia Company to lead the new colony.

0: Bartholomew Gosnell. Yeah. Mr. Gosnell.
1: That's the dying cousin.
0: John Ratcliffe. Oh! Captain Newport. Edward Mariah Wingfield.
2: Thank you.
0: Do you take a seat, Mr. Wingfield?
2: If I do.
0: John Martin.
3: Martin. Thank you, sir. Thank you, sir.
0: George Kendall. And John Smith.

0: Thus is here our darkness.
1: Don't be so dramatic, Captain. By order, Captain Newport, you're a free man.
2: You're rid of him now, Reverend.
3: We'll never be rid of John Smith.
4: Right.
5: Our Father, which art in heaven, hallowed be thy name. Thy kingdom come, thy will be done, on earth as it is in heaven. Give us this day our daily bread, and forgive us our trespasses, as we forgive those who trespass against us. Lead us not into temptation, but deliver us from evil. Thine is the kingdom, the power and the glory, forever and ever. Amen.
6: Reverend Hunt led us in a time of Holy Communion. He encouraged us to repent from any anger and dissension in our hearts. As we went ashore, I carried Reverend Hunt's Bible, and some of the other sailors carried a cross, which had been brought over from England in two pieces.

0: I had finally set foot in the New World. Captain Newport called the land we stood on Cape Henry, after the King's son.
1: If you would, please.
0: Our soldiers stood at the ready, but there was no need to mount a defence. A peacefulness surrounded everything we did. It was a glorious day.
2: Gentlemen, place the base in the hole and raise the cross. Steady there.
1: Well done. Let us pray.
0: The good vicar led us all in a prayer of dedication to the purposes of God in the New World.
1: Almighty God, we give thee thanks. It is by thy great mercy we have reached this land, which we now claim and establish for thy eternal purposes. Bless us, Lord, and this plantation, now begun in thy fear and for thy glory. And seeing, Lord, that our highest end here is to set up the standard and display the banner of Jesus Christ, let our labor be blessed in laboring for the conversion of the peoples of this land. Sanctify our spirits, Lord, and give us holy hearts. We have left our warm rest at home and have chosen to put our lives into thy hands. We know, O Lord, we have the devil and all the gates of hell against us. But if thou, O Lord, be on our side, then who can stand against us?
0: Reverend Hunt had preached for months about us having peace among ourselves and finding peace with God. He was not a sailor, that's for sure. But he had kept us together, and he never failed to point us to a higher calling.
1: Greater love has no man than this, that a man would lay down his life for his friends. Our Lord calls us his friends. And in the same way he would lay down his life for us, we must be willing to lay down our lives for one another. And the men and women who inhabit these shores.
0: I remember wondering why Reverend Hunt cried that
1: day. Is there any sacrifice too great to make for our Lord?
0: Later, when the starving time came, and so many grew ill and died, I reckon that maybe he had looked into the future, like the prophets do, and saw that our colony would not go untested. Mr. George Percy wrote about it.
3: Our food was but a small can of barley sardine water to five men a day. Our drink, cold water taken out of the river, which at flood time was very salty and at low tide full of slime and filth, which was the destruction of many of our men. Being in that weak estate as we were, our men night and day groaning, most pitiful to be heard. If there were any conscience in men, it would make their hearts bleed to hear the pitiful murmurings and cries of our sick men without relief every night and day for the space of 6 weeks. Some departing out of the world many times, three or four in a night, like dogs to be buried. In this sort did I see the mortality of divers of our people.
1: Brothers, let us count the cost. Let us run the race set before us. Let us finish the course. We have our hands set to plow. Let us not shrink back.
0: Following the great fire in January in the year of our Lord 1608, the Reverend lost everything but the clothes on his back. But that didn't mean a thing to him. All he could think about was the needs of the men.
1: Oh, Almighty God, we humbly commend the soul of this thy servant, our dear brother John Martin.
0: Despite the hardships, the Jamestown planting would survive. Reverend Hunt had prepared us for the future with his strong faith, his teachings, his hope, and his prayers for us to get our hearts right with one another
1: in the blood and with of the Almighty. Lamb, so that it may be presented pure and without spot before thee. And teach us who survive in this and other like daily spectacles of mortality, to see how frail and uncertain our own condition is, and so to number our days, that we may apply our hearts to that holy and heavenly wisdom
4: whilst we live here. Which may, in the end, bring us to life everlasting through the merits of Jesus Christ, thine only Son, our Lord. Amen.
5: Strength, Vicar. Strength. You can't leave us now. I'm gonna need you. I see you rally before, Vicar.
1: The future.
0: The Bible says that a man may have many teachers, but not many fathers. Reverend Hunt was both to me, that more than anything, he was the father I never knew. When he died, we looked to Captain Smith for leadership, and he more than rose to the occasion. I myself eventually made my way back to England. I had left as a boy. I returned a man. Most days, I remember Robert Hunt. I sometimes picture him walking along the shoreline by Cape Henry. He often told me it was the most beautiful view he'd ever seen. I can picture him standing there, waiting for his wife and children to make the journey across to him. I remember his prayers and his tears, how he urged us to take the gospel of Christ to the new land and the regions beyond. He was a man who gave us hope, who gave us faith, who ultimately gave us his life. When I meet up with him again, I plan on telling him it was all worthwhile. Little did he realize that our first landing would lay the foundation for a great nation. And I can't think of anything that would have pleased the good vicar more than that.

The first day of school takes courage. 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

0: 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We have a great lineup in today's show. Here is the rundown.
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0: And we can't wait to share those stories with you. 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
2: At number five.
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9: The last time we talked about a movie doing this much at the box office and people being this excited was 3 years ago when Christopher Nolan gave us Oppenheimer.
4: Ithaca's king is coming back.
5: No, he's not.
10: Christopher Nolan's The Odyssey defied expectations with its huge box office take in its opening weekend. The action epic brought in an estimated $124 million here at home while earning another $139 million internationally. This is Nolan's biggest debut since 2012's The Dark Knight and the third biggest movie opening of the year behind Disney's Toy Story 5's $159 million.
2: At number four.
11: Professor Montgomery.
12: Your fraternity is still on probation. You're not throwing a party tonight, are you?
13: Party? No.
14: So close to me, Booty, we could almost taste it.
2: A sneak peek and a few snapshots from the faith-filled comedy Bad Counselors. The story takes us to a Christian summer camp where the peaceful season is disrupted by two fraternity brothers posing as camp counselors to fulfill court-ordered community service. It's in theaters this week.
15: Dude, how are we gonna get 120 hours in 2 weeks?
16: Oh, whoa, whoa, whoa! Aren't you an answer to my prayers?
17: I am.
16: We're looking for more male counselors for Camp Burning Bush.
15: Tyler, in order to make this work, we really gotta do our homework.
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0: And the top three stories in our countdown are coming up. Cece Winans stays busy. Since our last conversation, she's earned another Grammy, released new music, written a new book, and is now preparing for her Next Generations Live Women's Conference in just a matter of days.

0: PIMS is released. You're out, I think, about 11 days, and you're already number one.
1: Unbelievable. I can't believe it. Because I hadn't even planned on putting this out as a project. I went to my team probably maybe a year, maybe 2 years now. Time is going so fast. And I wanted to just record some hymns as content, you know. I talked it over and I was just like, I want to sit with a piano like I'm home, just something really stripped down, and just make sure the younger generation is connecting to these older songs, you know. And it was just going to be, you know, separate videos for content. And so the team was like, well, if you're going to do that, let's just put it as a record. Let's just put it out as a record. And so I was like, well, okay. You know, they said we won't do a major push, but it'll just be a something that people can buy if they want to, you know. Mm-hmm. And so to get this type of news, I am really blown away. Yesterday, I got a text from one of my best friends, her son, he's probably about 24, maybe, if he's that old. And he's texted me. He's like, Auntie, I think this might be my favorite record of all times from you. And I was just like, what? He was like, it's just blessing me to spend my time with the Lord. And I looked up and I was just like, Lord, thank you, Jesus. Mm. And then I get this news today that is number one on Gospel Billboard. And I'm just like, thank you, Holy Spirit. So I am literally blown away in a good way. I am really blessed by this. Great is thy
0: faithfulness. So now you also have a book, a 50-day devotional, Faith for Generations. Where did you find the time and what made you decide to do this?
1: Find the time, I don't know. We just a little bit every day, a little bit here and there. And I have a wonderful co-writer that helped me put it together. But it's just a need, you know. We do the conference now in July, and you know, the Generations Conference is my fifth year. I'm so excited about that. Every year it just gets better. God shows up and lives are blessed and changed. And so just nothing better than that. But you know, Jesus told us to make disciples, and that's a day-to-day thing. You know, these young women, everybody, no matter what age you are, you need the word of God every day. And so this devotional is something to try to help them to understand that disciples aren't born, they're made. And hopefully that will happen, you know, with this devotional. Hopefully it'll be a start for some people. Some people will be encouraged to get back into it. But you need the word of God. And that's how faith is passed from generation to generation.
0: Where do things now stand as we are now just days out from the conference? How are preparations?
1: Going really good. We're almost sold out. I want everybody to register because I want that room to be filled so next year we can go somewhere bigger. But I'm so excited about all the speakers and the singers that we have. I'm going to have a good time. But I'm really expecting God to show up. And when he shows up, nothing else matters.
0: Understand you're being honored by the National Urban League with the President's Award. What's that news is like?
1: You know, it was like whenever I get any news that people want to take out time to honor me. It's humbling, and I don't take it lightly at all. It's just another platform, another door where I can give God praise for his kindness towards me.
2: Praise God. Praise God.
0: BAM's project and CC's new devotional are available right now. 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Still ahead, Christopher Nolan's The Odyssey.
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1: At number three. Nearly four decades after A Different World, Netflix releases the first official photos from the series reboot, and it reveals the series begins streaming September 24th. It stars Malia Joy Moon as Dwayne and Whitley's daughter, Deborah, as she enters her freshman year at Hillman College. Fan favorites from the original series are also returning, along with director Debbie Allen, who is executive producer. At number two.
2: Some of you don't even know who I am. I was in line with you. I heard a lady say, I hope he's funny. Shut up.
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3: I called home one day and I'm like, hello, and he's just like, ooh. 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
4: 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The Odyssey is all the buzz this summer. It is the epic. The king is eager to get back to the land of Ithaca to be with his beloved, but he endures a voyage where he has to fight for survival.
5: No one could stand between me and home, not even the gods.
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7: Promise me you will come back.
5: What if I can't?
8: The Odyssey is a massive story. That's a really exciting challenge to take on.
9: This is definitely the biggest movie that I've ever done in my career. It feels like we made six or seven movies, and in a sense, we did. Every single kind of chapter of this adventure was at a different location that posed a different challenge.
10: You just know that the locations, when you're telling a story like this, are going to be like characters unto themselves, so they have to be extra special. And so we found ourselves in these really amazing places.
11: There are parts of the world that I don't think I would even have ever seen or known about had it not been for this experience. As an actress, it's such a luxury to be in such an immersive space. I don't have to pretend like I'm on a boat. I am on the boat, you know, like we are at sea. What a gift, you know?
12: There's a certain level of information that you learn when something is real. So when you go to these places, you just feel it, and it just adds another layer to what it is that you're trying to express.
13: Action!
8: One of the things I like about shooting on location is we're moving countries every couple of weeks. So it gives you this incredible momentum. The issue on this film is that we're shooting in extraordinary places that were hard to get to, hard to shoot in.
14: You know, you're normally, if you're doing a Hollywood movie, the base camp is 10 seconds away from the set. When you're shooting a Chris Nolan movie, it's like, oh, that's a 45-minute hike in sandals. They're full costume.
9: I mean, every location we went to, I would get there and I'd just start laughing. They're like, who thought you should shoot a movie here? You know, we're shooting in Nestor's Cave in Greece. It's this incredible place, but nobody's ever tried to shoot a film up there. And so to see the rigging that they did to basically turn it into a natural soundstage, I don't know any other director who would try it.
15: I think what's so special about Chris's movies is that he goes the extra distance to make it feel authentic for us on set, which then makes it feel more authentic for the audience in the theater.
9: I mean, there's a reason we call these things Odysseys. This is the Odyssey, and it really is a journey through all of these incredible places, and hopefully something that just really profoundly entertains and moves people.
11: As a fan, I'm so excited. I cannot wait to sit in that IMAX theater and completely be lost in this world that he's created.
16: This movie really explores compassion, empathy, imagining what it would be to put yourself in somebody else's shoes, somebody else's position. That idea, it's so simple, that you treat others as you would be treated.
5: No one could stand between my men and home.
4: The Odyssey is in theaters nationwide. It is now time for this week's Studio 5 Snapshot.
6: We celebrate another life well lived in veteran actor Hal Williams. His extensive career highlights include the role of Officer Smitty Smith on the classic 1970s comedy Sanford and Son, then Harley Foster on The Waltons, and later he starred as Lester Jenkins opposite Marla Gibbs on the 1980s hit series 227. Williams died last Wednesday morning at his home in Rancho Mirage, California. He was 91.
4: And that is a look at your Studio 5 Snapshot this week. Still ahead, Charlie Humbart began his business in his basement more than 20 years ago. It began as a gospel music channel and blossomed into a booming brand. But now, he's begun a new chapter.
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30: Wait. I got some info to share with you guys. I just found out that I am the new Fanatics Games champion, beating the likes of Tom Brady, all of your other favorite athletes. 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I am performing at the World Cup, man, so keep me in your prayers. But thank you guys so much for having me involved.
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31: 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Bieber quickly moved to the top of the Fanatics Games leaderboard, followed by Brady with fan competitor J.J. Mitchell in third.
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0: I could write a song, but my words just wouldn't do. So I sing hallelujah, hallelujah, baby.
4: And that is a look at the top five stories in this week's countdown of Uplifting Entertainment. Speaking of Up, Up Entertainment has grown from a gospel music channel into a massive entertainment brand. Charlie Humbard started it in his basement more than 20 years ago.
7: Feeling and living and being around the culture.
1: You're about to say goodbye to something you created. How's that feel?
7: I guess I'd compare it maybe to your kid going to college and never coming back home. No, it's certainly an emotional moment for you. You know, I've thought about it a lot. It's been a plan. It's not something I just decided to do overnight. But it's still very emotional. You know, it's when you are a CEO, but you're also the founder, it really is your baby.
1: So it was, what, 2004?
7: We went on the air in October of 2004.
1: 2004.
7: But I started the journey of raising money in early 2002. So I've been doing this a long time now. It's 22 years of CEO and 2 years of raising money.
2: Love the smell of the country air. It smells like home.
6: Up is now home to the leading faith and family streaming service and brands like Up TV, Aspire, Gaither TV, and more, reaching an audience of at least 60 million people.
1: Let's go back to the beginning, if you will, so people understand your faith connection. You're the son of the very first televangelist, correct?
7: That's right. I go way back to that.
3: I began to think about the word of the Lord that said, one day is as a thousand years, and a thousand years is as one day.
6: Dad is Rex Humbard, America's first televangelist, who began preaching on the radio in the 1940s and television in the 1950s.
7: I had the opportunity to grow up and learn so much watching Dad as a great example of how to live it. And really how to speak to people and, spread the important message.
1: Do you think he saw this for you?
7: It was great that Dad lived long enough that he, you know, was there at our launch. I remember him at the launch. There was a small group of us, probably about 15 employees at the time. And his talk to all of us was, honor God in all your ways and he'll direct your path. And so that's something I've always kept alive here at the company, that very thought, that scripture. Because I think it's really important to keep your focus on the right things. The last thing he said to me before he passed away was, hang in there, man.
8: Because I just told him we had the best in the industry already.
6: Humbard has done more than just hang in there. He's grown his business to more than 130 employees with offices in Atlanta, New York, and Chicago.
1: If you could, looking back, what was the most trying time?
7: Probably the very beginning. Mm-hmm. Was really difficult because you'd never done it before. Mm-hmm. It had never been done before. It was the first, gospel music channel. And not everybody was receptive to that.
1: What's been the highest point or the biggest accomplishment you are looking at today?
7: I think it's where we sit now. I think the business is the best it's ever been. We're really healthy in a very challenging time in media. And seeing the growth of our streaming service that we can compete with everybody out there and, have a streaming service that has the same level of, interface for consumers and all, like Netflix would. So it's a world-class service, but represents, content based in faith and family.
1: How have you maintained that value, that faith, family, in an age where anything goes in media now?
7: You, as a business leader, keep your focus on your purpose. Not all businesses have a purpose. Ours was founded on a purpose. So that is our North Star, and it's always allowed us to use that as a measuring stick.
1: So now, as you're walking away from this, this means you're going to be more in the company of your wife than years past.
7: Right.
1: How does she feel about that?
7: She said, more Charlie, less money. I think I should take that okay. I don't know.
4: Now, Charlie's retirement doesn't mean he is not working. 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

0: never fails. On that musical note, we are just about out of time for this week's edition of Studio 5. So let's take a quick look at next week's rundown.
1: 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The Queen of Gospel shares her life story and her 13th Grammy win.
2: 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Who else? Who else could have helped me during that time?
0: Join us for that and more come next week. 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
3: You still seem at peace and at ease with it all. Where's that come from?
4: Well, of course, the Lord is amazing. But I think, you know, as you get older, I've learned to take it in, you know, to relax. You realize that you really don't have a lot to do with it. It's like God does it and he gets all the praise, and CC, take it in. And, you know, things will go your way. Things won't go your way. It's okay. God has it. It's all about what he wants and what he wants to do. And so I'm enjoying it more than ever before.
0: That is a great final word for this week's edition of Studio 5 and this week's look at uplifting entertainment. Until next time, make time to uplift someone around you, and then please come on back and see where Studio 5 takes you next week. Bye-bye. Thank you so much for watching.
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14: Welcome to Miracle Living Today. I'm Gordon Robertson.
15: Hey, everyone, and I'm Ashley Key. Well, Matt and Michael Walsh were 5,000 feet high on a mountain with blizzard conditions whipping around them and facing a wind chill of negative 30 degrees. All in all, it was perfect snowboarding weather.
14: The two brothers trekked up to Polecat Branch looking forward to an afternoon of fun. Soon, they were praying just to make it down alive.
16: All of a sudden, everything starts to let go. The ledge and everything. By this time, I lost my sight of Matt. And the cloud of snow was so big, I couldn't see my hand in front of my face, thinking he's dead and there's no way I'm ever going to find him.
17: Michael Walsh and his younger brother, Matt, thought they had found the perfect spot for backcountry snowboarding in Wyoming. The mountain bowl had an overhanging snowdrift and deep powder. They parked Michael's truck and climbed to the steepest point, never thinking about avalanche danger.
16: It's kind of just a cliff, basically, a snow cliff that builds up with all the wind. And as it blows, it just kind of curls and curls and curls and just builds up a big ledge. Well, we were sitting right on the edge of it. The original plan was we were both going to go down at the same time. I don't know why I changed the plan. He was already strapped in, and I had one binding strapped in, but this time. And I looked over at him, and I was like, hey, Matt, what are you waiting for?
17: His brother Matt jumped off the ledge and hit the slope below, triggering a massive avalanche.
16: All I hear, pop, pop, pop, the whole bowl lets go. And it sounds like a freight train running right over me.
17: Matt slid hundreds of feet down the mountain, caught in the avalanche. The wall of snow behind him hit hard, burying him under 3 feet of heavy packed snow. Michael looked on helplessly.
16: As soon as the snow clears, he's no sign of him, nothing. There's just rocks and sagebrush and dirt kicked, ripped up out of the ground on top of the snow. To see him disappear like that, and I couldn't stop it, that was very hard.
17: Michael had a decision to make. Run to his truck to call search and rescue, or try and find his brother on his own.
16: If I went and looked first, there was no way I was getting back up that hill by myself to call search and rescue again. And so I just cried out to God, said, God, what do I do? And I heard him just as loud as you're talking to me, you know, go find your brother. I never heard God speak to me like that before, and that was, it rocked me.
17: He ran down the hill, frantically calling his brother's name.
16: As soon as I get onto the slide area where it all settled, it's just destruction and no sign of him. I'm looking for a hat, a tip of his board, a hand, something sticking out of the snow. Nothing. And then I start to second guess myself. You know, was that really God telling me to go find my brother? I realized there's no way I was going to find him. And there's nothing, no sign of him. And then I finally came to a point, and I just kind of like gave up. Man, I don't sound terrible to give up, but I mean, there's nothing to see. I couldn't see him. I couldn't see any sign of him.
17: Matt lay buried deep in the heavy snow, unable to move, running out of air and hope.
18: Right when I realized that I was buried, and there was no way I was moving my body, I was certain I was going to die. At that point, I had given up on trying to get out. I knew I was going to die.
17: But as he lay there praying, he says he felt God's presence with him.
18: The peace I felt in that moment was amazing. I would say it was him with me in the moment. So I was ready. I knew where I was going. I wasn't scared.
17: He heard God speak to him and remind him of a prophecy given to Matt's mother when she nearly miscarried him as a baby, that the baby would not die but live, and God would do great things through his life.
18: When he spoke to me, I had hope. It was like, okay, this isn't it. You know, he's going to rescue me from this. He's going to save me. It's not going to stop here. You know, he's still got a plan for my life and a purpose for my life.
17: Matt says hope propelled him to action. He had an air pocket near his face, and he was able to dig one arm towards the surface. Meanwhile, Michael stood directly above him, unaware of his location.
16: Pretty much about to fall to my knees and just lose all hope in it. So I just yelled one more time, Mac. It's like the wind's blowing 60 miles an hour. So when you're wearing a hood and a hat, you can't hear very well. Everything goes dead silent. And I just hear, Mike, I'm fine. There's no way I should have heard him in that, with how hard the wind was blowing. Well, I turn and I take a step back. I look under my left foot right before I sat down. I see a hole about the size of a baseball in the snow. And I just start digging frantically. Well, I dug about 2 feet. And at this point, I'm like, I was crazy, you know. That wasn't really him. And I just kept digging. I dug another foot. And I could see the Oakley symbol on his jacket that I had just bought him like a week before that. And I dug to his face, and I could see his face that he was still alive and okay. I started crying like a baby. I was so happy, but so scared all at the same time.
17: He spent the next half hour digging Matt out of what could have been a snowy grave. They say it was only by God's grace that they made it out alive.
16: He led me right to the spot where Matt was. I mean, I didn't know where he was. I had no idea which direction he was, which the way it swept him, you know, and leading me dead center on top of him, that's not coincidence. Everything was just fell into place just perfect. God met me there and was standing there and held my hand all the way down that and kept me safe and him safe.
18: I think I survived because God has a bigger plan for my life. You know, he has big things in store for me, and I don't think that he was going to let that be foiled by an avalanche. I think that it wasn't his will. I'm definitely very thankful, you know, that God would rescue me from this, that he would work it out in a way that we both come out okay.
16: Definitely the scariest thing I've ever had happen to me in my life. I mean, watching my best friend and thinking he's dead and there's no way I'm ever gonna find him. And then, you know, having the Lord just meet me there on that hill and be there with me the whole time. He was there, and he hears your prayers and in your time of need.
15: He hears our prayers.
14: And he's always there, and he is our very present help in time of trouble. You'll hear a voice behind you saying, this is the way, walk in it.
15: Yeah, and sometimes, you know, I love that scripture. I can't remember if it's, educate me, Gordon. New Testament, Old Testament, whisper.
14: Well, you gotta tell me.
15: I think it's the Old Testament. Yeah, it's definitely the Old Testament, because is it Moses who's asking? No, it's Elijah.
14: Still small voice.
15: A still small voice. It was an earthquake, it was a fire. And then it was the still small voice of the Lord.
14: And in the Hebrew, it can be translated a whisper in the wind.
15: That's beautiful.

0: said, "No worries, no cares, just abounding love." That's what this woman felt after she coded and left her body. Hear what else she experienced and what brought her back to Earth and why she's a walking miracle. But first, triple bypass surgery. That's what this man needed immediately, yet doctors could not operate because his blood wouldn't clot. See how God spoke to him supernaturally and gave him a life-saving breakthrough. Plus, it's Gordon and I's favorite time of the program. We're going to be praying for you, so stay with us.
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2: I just turned and excruciating pain came in my knee on the inside, and it was like a jabbing knife. I made it to the doctor. Found out it was a torn meniscus. So having the knee injury, having to slow down, was depressing. I was like, Lord, heal this. Sitting on the couch, a 700 Club came on, and that's when I saw Gordon on.
3: We say out loud to it, be healed and be made whole. May all pain leave me. In Jesus' name, I receive it now. Now, what you couldn't do before, do now.
2: By faith, I'm going to do this. By faith, I'm going to walk. And I was walking. It wasn't hurting. I know that God healed me beyond a shadow of a doubt.
4: I'm not brave enough to make a feather move. It really frustrated me because my quality of life had drastically changed. I could just say, Lord, I need your help.
5: There's someone else who have breathing issues. Take a complete breath and exhale as Jesus Christ heals you completely.
4: I can feel that air going clear down to my stomach and back. He will always be there walking this out for your benefit.
0: Don didn't think he was going to make it to the ER. His son had to literally carry him to the car. He was experiencing crushing chest pain and he needed immediate surgery.
6: It got stronger and stronger. It had control and you just stopped.
7: It was late April 2022 when Don Jockman started having intense chest pain. He called his cardiologist, who urged him to get to an emergency room immediately.
6: I was afraid because you don't know what's happening. You kind of realize what's happening is not right. I was concerned. There was a lot of prayer inside of me going on. You're hoping. You want it to be good.
7: Too weak to drive himself, Don called his son, Brandon. He says just getting to the car was a struggle.
6: Oh, the pain was strong. And I took about 10, 12 steps, and it hit hard. I said, Brandon, I need help. I'm not going to make it. And he basically carried me. I walked with my feet, but I put my arm around his head and shoulders.
7: They drove to St. David's Medical Center in Austin, Texas, where doctors performed a heart catheterization to determine what was causing the pain.
6: They said, you're blocked. Your aorta on one side is 100%, the other side 98%, and the third one, you're really blocked. Surgery is the only option.
7: They told Don he needed a triple bypass as soon as possible and admitted him to the hospital. The surgery, however, would have to wait.
6: I was on blood thinners, and my blood would not clot, and they could not operate, so they put it off for 3 days, hoping that would be enough time. But I was praying, thanking him for his presence and to get me through it and just, Lord, be with me.
7: Don wasn't the only one praying. By now, there was an outpouring of prayer as his daughter, Jennifer, reached out to family, their church, and anyone else she could think of to pray.
8: The situation was so severe, and you know what's at risk, you know what's at stake, and there were times that I battled fear, and I had to trust God and pray.

0: more. I knew that God answers prayers, that God hears His people. So I tried to reach out to as many people as I could.
1: By day three, Don was still in no condition for surgery. That night, he turned on the television. The 700 Club was on, and Gordon was praying.
2: I'm getting a visual picture of someone in a hospital bed, and either you just finished a procedure or you're getting ready for one. God is healing you. He is restoring you right now. As you're listening to me, faith is building within your body. Jesus is coming to you now with healing. We receive it now.
3: That's got to be me. I felt blessed, assured. God used that situation to speak to me, to tell me, I've got you. You have your problem. I've got you.
1: 4 more days passed with no sign of improvement. Doctors decided they couldn't wait any longer and went ahead with the triple bypass. It was successful, but they still couldn't get Don's blood to clot. Jennifer says the prayers continued.
0: During my prayer time with God, I was very honest. God, just be with my dad. God, be with us all. My dad is like my best friend. I wasn't ready to lose that.
1: Then, 2 days later, they had a breakthrough.
3: Listening to their conversations and then became aware that they had solved the clotting problem. The Lord had kept His word.
1: Don was discharged after a week of recovery and went home to begin rehab.
3: I could have died. I know how close I was, but God had something for me. He brought me through the operation, through the rehabilitation, and to this present day.
1: Don fully recovered and has had no heart problems since.
3: My faith is stronger. The closeness with the Lord grows stronger day by day. He has put things in my heart, and the closer you get to Him, the more He reveals Himself to you.
4: That's very true. The closer you get to Him, draw near to God, and He will draw near to you. You will begin to experience more revelation. You will know His heart more intimately, and His heart is kind. There's so much mercy and kindness in the Lord, and His kindness overflows, and it overflows into healing. You know, a lot of people don't believe that God can heal or wants to heal or is able to, but obviously, in this program, it's Miracle Living Today. We want to encourage you to believe, to stand firm on the Word of God, which is yes and amen in Christ Jesus. God wants to heal you, and He's able to. And I wanted to ask you, Gordon, how are we able to stand on the Word of God? You know, it's very Christianese for us to say that. But what does that actually mean, like, in a practical way? If you are believing for healing, how are we able to stand firm and believe that?
2: I'll springboard off what he said, that, you know, you can get close to God. Mm. So when you really understand that He forgives all your iniquities, that everything you've ever done wrong, He is willing to wipe out.
4: Yeah.
2: Even what the wrong thing you just did. Mm-hmm. He's willing to say, okay, I forgive you. You're still His child.
4: Yeah.
2: When that understanding comes to you that, yes, you have the righteousness of God in Christ in you, then you can go boldly to Him. You don't have to be, well, I'll do good from now on. You don't have to do any of that.
4: Yeah.
2: You can go boldly, and then you say, I trust your word, what you've announced, what you've written down in this wonderful book we call the Bible, what you've promised. Well, those promises are for me. In the scroll of the book, it is written of me. So when you made these promises, you were thinking about me. You were thinking that I'm your beloved child. Then suddenly things get very easy. Daddy promised. It's not some faraway thing. Daddy's not mad at me. He wants me to grow up in Him. He wants me to be like Him. That's what He intended. That was why I'm made in His image. Yeah. When you have these things working, well, then faith starts to get easy. It's not some struggle anymore.
4: Yeah.
2: But the first step, understand His love. Yeah. Understand He's forgiven you of all your iniquities.
4: Yeah.
2: Well, on life support and a medically induced coma, LaToya was going downhill fast. Then she coded. What happened next can only be described as a miracle.
5: When I heard the physician tell my parents that it doesn't look good and to pray for a miracle, I knew then that I was in for the fight of my life.
6: It had been 3 days since LaToya Faison was diagnosed with shingles. Now the 45-year-old was in a hospital bed with kidney and acute liver failure. Without a transplant, she would die. But finding a donor in time would not be easy. Executive Medical Director for the University of North Carolina Hospital in Chapel Hill, Dr. Chirag Desai explains.
7: Thousands of the patients who are on the waiting list and only 50% end up getting a liver transplant usually within the 1 year or so. We can say that it may be just a 10% chances of the survival within the next 30 to 90 days for her without a transplant.
6: Her parents and other family members were with her when she got the news and were asking God for a miracle.
5: I was so ill and so sick that I couldn't verbally pray for myself. So I guess that's when God came in and looked at my heart and knew that I needed help, I needed prayer.
6: Soon after, doctors put LaToya on life support in a medically induced coma. They also put her on the donor wait list for a liver and a kidney. LaToya's daughter, Morgan, who was 12 at the time, remembers seeing her mother.
8: She had a bunch of tubes coming everywhere, bags coming out of her, and it was just terrible to see her like that. I've never seen her like that. I've never seen her sick like that, and it was very scary. But my prayers were that she sees me graduate.
6: After 20 days, LaToya was brought out of the coma with no improvement. By now, 80% of her kidney function was lost, and she was placed on dialysis 3 days a week.
7: Both organs were failing, liver and the kidney, and typically that happens when the patient gets the acute liver failure, then other systems in the body also starts reacting.
6: Then it got worse. LaToya developed sepsis, was hemorrhaging, and had fluid in both lungs. Then one day she coded. Even in her comatose state, LaToya remembers.
5: The monitors started frantically going off. I could feel myself being lifted out of my body, hovering over my body, and looking down at my body on the hospital bed. I heard my mother saying, "Oh my gosh, no, Tanya, please don't go, don't go." And I remember being in a place that was so beautiful, and the peace that surrounded me surpassed any type of peace that I could have ever experienced here on earth. I had no worries, I had no cares. I just felt an abounding love. And I heard in the background, I could hear a voice say, "It's not your time yet. You have to go back." And at that moment, I transitioned back to my body.
6: Then, a heartbeat.
7: Many patients don't survive this code, especially when they are sick with the other disorders. So it's a miracle that she pulled out through this code.
6: The family and countless others continued to pray. Then, a miracle. LaToya went from the bottom of the national donor list to the top. And within 2 weeks, a matching donor was found for her liver and kidney. Before her surgery, LaToya had a specific prayer for God.
5: "I've got a daughter that needs me. She needs me, and I'm just praying that you can get me through this surgery successfully with no complications." God kept speaking to me and telling me that everything would be just fine.
6: On January 11th, 2017, LaToya's team of doctors began the 13-hour surgery to replace her kidney and liver.
7: You know, these new organs are like miracles. So she received both those organs. She was in the ICU. She did very well.
8: I was very thankful. Trust me, I wanted to run and jump on her and give her a hug. But when she came out, she was very weak. But I was very thankful.
6: After 4 weeks of rehabilitation, including anti-rejection medications and continued dialysis, LaToya's kidney and liver were working as expected. She was released from the hospital on February 8, 2017, on her 46th birthday. The only danger now was whether her body would reject her new organs.
5: My prayer to God was that my organs wouldn't reject, my body, you know, wouldn't reject these organs, and that God would keep me healthy so that I can be here to at least see my daughter graduate from high school and off to college.
6: 6 years later, through prayer and the unselfish generosity of others, those prayers were answered.
8: I'm so thankful for the donor and their family because my mom, she was able to see me graduate from high school, and in 3 more years, she will see me graduating from college with a master's degree in psychology. It doesn't look like she had a double transplant, and those prayers definitely had something to do with it.
6: Dr. Desai agrees.
7: She's doing extremely well. You know, your outcome is between you and the donor who donated. So they need to cherish this and thank God for this.
6: LaTanya continues rehab therapy and her anti-rejection medications. She's still going strong.
5: Prayer is powerful, and prayer is what kept me here and is keeping me going. But I can say to others who may be going through a crisis, always keep the faith. Don't give up. God can do all things.
2: He can do all things, and he wants to do all things. LaTanya, listen to her testimony. Here she has this near-death experience, and in that, she gets to a place, and she says, it was abounding love. Isn't that wonderful? With God, there's abounding love. There is a covenant love. There's I'll never leave you nor forsake you love. There's I'm not keeping some record of wrongs love. There is I'm with you love. I want to be Emmanuel. I want to be God with you. Now, get that understanding. And just what I said earlier, when you have that, then you can go boldly to the throne of grace. That's what the Bible says. If our conscience doesn't condemn us, how do you get rid of that? Well, you get to that abounding love place, the place where God dwells, and it's called heaven. When you get there, then you understand he wants you to bring heaven to earth. He wants you to declare the kingdom of heaven has drawn near. And then pray, thy will be done on earth as it is in heaven. Thy kingdom come, thy will be done on earth as it is in heaven. You've got that memorized because it's part of the Lord's Prayer. It has deep meaning. When you look at heaven, is there anybody sick? Is there anybody coding? Is there anybody in trouble? The answer is no. He doesn't allow it in heaven. It's not his will. And he's authorized us to bring his will down here to earth. So let's pray. Let's pray understanding his abounding love, his abounding forgiveness, all that he is. And when you have that, you have the answer to every human need. So let's ask. He wants to provide. Let's ask believing and get your miracle today. Let's pray. Lord God Almighty, we come to you and we come to you believing in your abounding love, the love that never gives up and it never goes away. It's always here. You showed us your love, that you so loved us that you gave Jesus for us. You gave him as the sacrifice for our sin. You gave him as the healing for every disease. We receive it now, and we say over ourselves, in the name of Jesus, by the stripes of Jesus Christ, I am healed. My body be healed now. In Jesus' name. Ashley, God's given you something.
4: Yeah, I believe somebody is watching and you've got a frozen arm and it's like you can barely move it. You kind of keep it close as if you're in a sling. And I think the issue is with your shoulder. And you're not, just because of that, you're not able to move or do anything with your left arm. And I just believe God is literally just releasing that frozenness, that stiffness in your left arm in the name of Jesus. Just relax and release. I believe even right now, you're going to be able to lift your arm like you haven't been able to lift it before. You're just being completely healed, and that arm is being restored in the name of Jesus.
2: There's someone you're suffering with some kind of pulmonary compression. I don't know what that means, but... there's like this pressure in your lung, and it's also building up fluid around your heart. So it's a twofold problem where you're looking at congestive heart failure, but you're also having problems just breathing. God's healing your lungs. He's healing your heart. He's taking that fluid and all that pressure away from you right now In Jesus' name, amen and amen. If you've been healed, let us know. And here's something you can always count on. You can pray God's phone number, Jeremiah 33:3. Call to me and I will answer you and show you great and mighty things which you do not know. God bless. We'll see you again.
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16: Stay tuned, because we have a very special offer so that those of you watching at home can experience the amazing benefits of Ellipse by Legsercise for yourselves. 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
25: Hello, I'm Brian Allen. Welcome to our show. Let me ask all of you watching at home a question. How many of you honestly get enough physical activity on a daily basis? Now, how many of you spend way too many hours a day sitting inactively? My guess is many of you do. Whether it's because you feel discomfort while walking, maybe you lack mobility because of poor balance, stiff joints, and weak legs, or perhaps we've fallen into the bad habit of leading a sedentary lifestyle, or because of your job, you probably sit inactively way too many hours a day. Let's face it, we all do. Leading a sedentary, inactive lifestyle is terrible for your health, and standing in place for hours can be just as bad. It's time to add some extra steps to your day. Introducing Ellipse by Legsercise, the automatic seated exerciser that strengthens your legs, increases your mobility, and boosts your circulation without physical strain or impact. Stay tuned and you'll see and hear how easy it is to exercise with Ellipse while watching TV, talking on the phone, or while you work.
17: I had both knee surgery and hip surgery in the last 4 years. While at rehab, my therapist recommended Ellipse as a way to get some extra movement at home and supplement what I was doing with him. He also explained that increased circulation in my legs could assist in the healing process. I was willing to give anything a try that could help speed up my recovery. Ellipse helped so much. The ability to continue my therapy whenever I wanted in the safety and comfort of my own home. It was a blessing. Ellipse is so smooth, so easy on my joints. My legs are stronger. My joints are no longer stiff. I can walk without pain. My mobility is as good as it was 20 years ago. My therapist is so proud of me.
0: I spend 8 or 9 hours a day sitting at my desk, and I had been looking for a way to get some movement and some exercise while working for a long time. Now, the problem is most normal exercisers or peddlers, they force you to focus on the exercise, not stopping, and that just wouldn't allow me to concentrate on my work. When I saw Ellipse online and realized it provided motorized motion to keep your legs moving, I knew it was exactly what I needed. Ellipse fits perfectly under my desk, and it is so quiet that none of my coworkers even know I'm using it because it moves my legs for me and I can focus on my work. I'm getting a workout every day, and because it raises my legs, now my lower back doesn't hurt anymore, and I feel energetic when I get home.
24: My clients use it after the recovery phase, all the way through the end of therapy, and most continue using it after that. Being able to supplement their treatment at home results in less setbacks and better therapy completion rates. Because of Ellipse, they are better able to handle my sessions because they are stronger, have more range of motion, and flexibility. An 80-year-old recovering from hip or knee surgery can easily use Ellipse on speed 1, and a 30-year-old coming back from a sports injury can use it on speed 3, and both are getting exactly what they need.
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22: Before, when I used to take care of the grandkids, I was pretty active. But now that they've gotten older, I admit I sit way more than I should. I was suffering from poor circulation, and most of the days my legs were uncomfortably swollen. My doctor was always on me to be more active. My daughter bought me Ellipse. I was skeptical at first, but because it was a gift from her, I knew I had to give it a chance. Right away, I could tell that Ellipse was going to be a huge help. After my first use, I could see that my legs were not as swollen. I could feel that my usually cold legs were getting warmer, and I could feel that my circulation was improving. My legs felt great. And my doctor was really, really happy. Ellipse is so easy to use. It's so smooth. There's no strain and no impact at all.
3: My whole life, I've been working with my hands, which means I work with my back too. So I've been dealing with occasional back pain my entire life. And as I've gotten older, my knees are becoming an issue too. My knees have always been stiff. There's the lack of motion, the range of movement is diminishing, which makes it hard to get around. And when you can't move without pain, you begin to sit more and more, and that doesn't make anything better. 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I've never seen anything like it. My joints feel better, my knees feel better, my back feels better. In fact, I even feel stronger. And when you feel stronger, you know, everything in life feels better. 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
25: 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Just like taking vitamin supplements in your diet, Ellipse complements any activity you are already doing. Don't be fooled by foreign sellers with horrible customer support that sell poor quality imitations that fall apart in a few weeks, provide minimal range of motion, and harsh, jarring movements that are hard on your joints. Ellipse has a 46% larger rotational diameter than any other motorized seated leg mover in the world. This provides more exercise and greater range of motion, plus ultra smooth movement that's safe, super low impact, and makes your legs feel great. And its premium quality ensures that you'll be able to enjoy your Ellipse for many years.
20: After I retired and stopped working, I managed to stay busy for the first couple of weeks, maybe a month. But eventually I was spending my whole day sitting on the couch and leading a very sedentary lifestyle. So being inactive became part of my daily routine, and it didn't take long before I started feeling the negative effects of inactivity on my mobility. My legs felt weaker and my balance had deteriorated, and when I wanted to walk, I wasn't the same anymore. It was harder. I saw Ellipse on Facebook and hoped it could help me get back to the way I was. So I bought it. Ellipse was exactly what I needed. Now my legs feel stronger, I have less stiffness and more flexibility. I have better balance and it increased my mobility. Ellipse gave me back what I had lost and I feel great about that.
2: I love to do exercise and do so whenever I have free time. I also try to eat healthy, take vitamins and minerals to complement my diet. When I saw Ellipse on Instagram, I immediately realized I can add extra steps to my day. I could supplement my exercise routine while I'm sitting at home. Now I'm active. While doing some work at home, or it's cold, raining, or late at night. I burn extra calories. I feel my muscles working, it's relaxing, and my legs feel great.
24: 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Because of Ellipse, they are better able to handle my sessions because they are stronger, have more range of motion, and flexibility. 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
16: 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Operators are already taking calls, so hurry and be one of the first 300 callers. 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
19: After about 2 years of using Legsercise Pro and going for walks again, I felt like I could do more. The Pro started to feel too easy.
23: Because we participated in the original Legsercise commercial, I kept in contact with the people at Legsercise. One day, I decided to call and find out if they have anything new that was a step up from the Legsercise Pro.
19: And that's when we were introduced to Ellipse. I got one before it was even available for sale. Again, it was exactly what I needed. It feels like a workout, like I'm challenging myself, but it's still super easy on my joints with no impact whatsoever. Now I can walk longer than before.
4: I feel stronger.
23: Even I decided to try it. At the office, I spent all day walking around, talking to my coworkers, but working from home was limiting the amount of movement I was getting daily. I was sitting so many hours a day, and my sciatica was really starting to bother me. Ellipse is perfect. I keep it under my desk all day, and it keeps my legs moving without even thinking about it. Ellipse is so quiet that when I'm doing my work, I forget I'm using it. Just having your feet on it keeps you in the right posture. I can feel the chair supporting my lower back. Now at the end of the day, my back feels great, my circulation is moving, I'm burning calories, and it makes me feel energetic.
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26: Hey, I'm Blair Underwood. 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I'm beyond excited because today you're going to get the red carpet treatment, a glimpse behind the scenes of my life and all the fun and action that goes into a studio production. Today, we're filming a story that I think would interest anyone out there. So let me ask you, have you ever experienced occasional aches and pains like I used to? Well, I've got some good news. Enter the star of our show, Omega XL, the natural joint relief supplement that has helped millions of people flip the script on their occasional joint pain. I'm taking it, and have for the last 10 years plus, it's changed my life. I believe it can change yours too.
34: 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I'm ready to be on set.
26: All right, good. So, listen. Sounds like it's call time. I invite you today for an exclusive look at the process as we tell you the story of Omega XL. Amazing scenes, special appearances, and maybe even a plot twist or two. So as we say in Hollywood, lights, camera, action.

0: Are you starting to feel the wear and tear? The grind? Well, you're not alone. Did you know that there are more than 50 million Americans living with joint pain every day? That's why I know that I know that I know there's an audience for Omega XL, the natural joint support supplement that's already impacted the lives of millions. This is the story of a game-changing product, the natural product.
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2: My name is Helen, and I was an EMT for 20 years in New York City. The job was very tough. We never knew what call we were going to get, but I was one of the first responders for the plane on the Hudson. After years of working EMT, my body took a toll. My back, my knees, my neck. I could not walk half a block. I ordered Omega XL, and now, last week, I walked 6 blocks. I was so proud of myself. My husband says it's a big difference. He wants to know, what did I take? It's been the best thing that I did. Everything changed for the best. I can go out. I can hang out with my sisters, do whatever I can and want to do. Now it's let's go, baby. This product is the best thing. You will remember what did it to you, and it was Omega XL.
3: I had considerable pain in my knees, in my back. There was always discomfort. It was so bad that I just thought it was age, because I've gotten older and I wasn't that flexible anymore. When you can't bend your leg, it's hard to climb stairs. I didn't want to go up and down the stairs. I went into the kitchen and I was looking for a plastic container. I could no longer stoop. I had to hunker down or either hold on and kneel one knee down at a time. I started using Omega XL. There was such a change and such a difference. It has revived me. I started noticing that I could go up and down the stairs. I just came down. I ran down the stairs. I ran up the stairs. And I had an aha moment. I was at the kitchen cabinet, and I stooped down before I realized. And I was like, oh, I'm stooped. I'm squatting down with my knees bent, and I wasn't holding on and shaking or needing some assistance in standing back up. 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
0: My story starts with a bottle of Omega XL. This is a product that has made a world of difference in my life. Picture this, a young, eager actor looking for your break. You finally get it, and have the privilege of breaking into the Hollywood scene. Well, it's definitely glamorous, it is, and it has its upside. It also involves working long hours, sometimes 15, 16 hours a day, walking around sets nonstop, not to mention the stress of physically demanding scenes, and all of it adds up, the wear and tear, the grind. Suddenly, what you used to do when you were younger starts to become more difficult. You develop the aches and pains that go along with aging. The job gets harder, life gets harder. Sound familiar? Now, while you might not be starring in a Hollywood film, you are the star of your life. So let's get to it. Hey, guys, how are we looking?
6: I'm on the way.
0: All right, good. Places, everyone, while we're getting ready, I'd like to take you on a journey across the world. Let's start this one at the beginning. A jaw-dropping location of natural beauty, the perfect backdrop. The origin story of Omega XL begins in the pristine waters of New Zealand. See you on the other side of the world. The secret behind Omega XL begins here, in the Marlboro Sounds, the home to one of nature's most beneficial creations, the green-lipped mussel. These mussels piqued the interest of scientists. What they discovered were that green-lipped mussels were rich in EPA, DHA, and additionally, 30 fatty acids, giving them natural anti-inflammatory properties. Great Health Works harnessed that power. The process results in a one-of-a-kind, powerful, natural, drug-free supplement that is backed by more than 35 years of clinical research and has helped millions of people get back to their active lives. Omega XL, made by nature, backed by science. Made by nature, backed by science. I like that. Oh, you're done?

0: Here I am, a pastor. Helping people has always been my life's biggest passion. It is my biggest purpose. And that's always been the foundation of who I am. And my ministry is all about movement. Movement is one of the biggest purpose for letting people to learn to interact, and it actually gets people's attention and let them know that you're also concerned about them. I'm moving all around that whole place. I'm shaking hands and talking to people, giving hugs. And when I'm up in front of my church, I'm all in. That's what I'm here for. In 2015, it was a very big moment in my life. The strength of my legs wasn't there. I felt like I was breaking down. And I didn't see that there was a light at the end of the tunnel. That's when I discovered Omega XL. It helped me to get back to where I can actually start using both legs at the same time. And they're not that big. There's the aftertaste, there's none. You're just gonna feel the effects of it and how potent it is being a natural substance. Because it helped in the process of my joints movement where I was limited, I wasn't as stiff. Now I'm back up functional, now I'm moving again. All thanks and due to Omega XL. People living with pain, I'm telling you, don't cheat yourself and think all is lost. This product actually can help you get back into that thought process of saying, you know what, I still can do this, and this will help you. Thank you, Omega XL, for giving me back my life.
1: This one here, mm-hmm. and then this one here, which I know, it's the best,
2: Let's
1: right?
2: Do that.
1: All right, I'll wrap it up and then I'll bring it over to you.
2: All right, perfect. 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So, Omega XL, what do you think? A natural joint supplement that can help you take back your life and your mobility and be liberated from that nagging joint and muscle pain from aging or overuse. 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You know what? I was in your shoes until I decided to give it a shot and I made it a part of my story. It really worked for me, and I think it can help you too. 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
3: How's the shoot going? 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
2: Family's great. Shoot's going great. Actually, we're rolling right now. I'm with the audience, and I wanted them to hear about the Omega XL straight from the man himself, the source.
3: 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It's like my favorite thing to talk about. When do you want to do it?
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3: 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Let me get on my mark.
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4: My name is Gerald Haynes. In college, I played football, and, you know, over the years, you know, still working out and, you know, doing things and playing with your kids and coaching, you know, little league sports. In the last probably 6 or 7 months, man, I've really, really felt the pain. My ankles and then my back of my heels, it felt like somebody was driving nails into my heels. And I tried all kind of stuff, medicines over the counter, nothing worked. I found this product, and it's called Omega XL. You know, I'll give it a shot. All that pain that was in my ankles, that pain is gone. It just went away. You can get that joy back in your life. I mean, even just going for a walk. I could even go for a mile and a half walk with my wife. Why don't I spend your money on something that works? I mean, this works.
5: My name is Connie Cantillo. I am an executive assistant and conference administrator. Before Omega XL, I would get out of bed and the first thing I would feel is a pain on my knees in order to get up. It was painful to do anything that I had to move my knees for. The moment that I said I needed to take action was when I felt that I just couldn't keep up with my kids and my grandchildren and my coworkers. I felt frustrated. I wasn't able to go up and down the stairs. I wasn't able to go out with my dog or even play with my grandchildren on the floor. It was really, really strong pains on my knees. It was something that I thought I would never be able to overcome. And then I found Omega XL, and it really has brought my life back. And I found out that it was a natural product. I jumped into it, and 5-6 years later, here I am being able to do everything that I wasn't able to do back then. And believe me, it has changed my life. Getting my independence back is a feeling like no other. I don't have to think if I can do something. I can just do it. It worked for me, and I feel very confident in recommending it to everyone and anyone.
6: My name's Nelson George. I was a firefighter for 30 years, retired in 2007. Before Omega XL, I was having a lot of pain in my fingers. It seemed like most of the pain was in the morning after I woke up. When I went out to feed the animals and do work around the house, I was in a lot of pain. My hands are in constant use. I do all the mechanical work on my outboard motors, and I also make anchorings, consist of bending pieces of steel, welding them together, and to not be able to do the things that you enjoy, and it was depressing. I worked with a friend of mine. I talked to him. I said, hands bothering you? I said, you know, we do similar stuff. And he said, yeah. He said, actually, I found something that actually worked. And he said, Omega XL. That's when I started taking it. I can work all day with my hands without being in a lot of pain. And that's something I couldn't do before. My hands were in more pain at 50 years old than they are in my 60s. I would absolutely recommend Omega XL to my family and friends because it's made such a difference in my life. What a way to feel great with Omega XL.
2: There's a real buzz around here. Can you feel it? That's what Omega XL does. So let's recap a bit. We went around the world, discovered that this is a natural product sourced from the green-lipped mussels only found in the pristine waters of New Zealand. We talked to Ken Mears, who helped explain the backstory of Omega XL and who it could help. And we saw some captivating stories from real customers who experienced real results with Omega XL. Keeping up? All sounds great, right? 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So let's talk to Dr. Sharon McQuillan, the Chief Science Officer of Great Health Works. Nate, how are we looking? We queued up? Let's get it.
7: Omega XL is one of the world's most powerful natural supplements and has over 35 years of clinical research that show that it helps joint pain due to exercise and aging. It helps muscle soreness due to overactivity, and it can even help respiratory health. Millions have trusted this amazing supplement for relief for over 20 years. It's made from the oil extract of green-lipped mussels that are sustainably farmed in the Marlborough Sounds of New Zealand, and it's not found in any other product or from any other source.
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2: That. 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
2: Absolutely, let's do it. 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Listen, while we try to work our magic here, check out these amazing results from some of our Omega XL family. All right, what you got? 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
12: My name is Hassan Omar. I was in the military from 1987 to 1997, so 10 years. The military was fun, but I was a very active, physically demanding lifestyle, a lot of moving heavy things around, which is cool when you're in your 20s. When I got older, I started to feel the effects of it, which meant my knees, my lower back, my shoulders. If I'm like working out in the yard or I'm exercising, I will feel the effects. I can't do all the things I want to do. Can't lift as much weights, you know, as I want to. Can't run as far as I used to or as fast as I used to. If I work too intensely, like squats or something like that, my lower back would hurt and I wouldn't want to do anything. Most men, we just grunt and bear it. Since I started taking Omega XL, I noticed that I could work out longer. Also, like it's a little bit more mental clarity, and I was able to focus on exercising, also focus on my work. And when I woke up in the morning, I wasn't feeling sore, which is really great. I didn't expect that. So now I can do more squats. I can do my curls. I can do my dumbbell presses. I can do my shoulder shrugs, all those things. Everything just feels better. And when I go home and go to sleep at night, I know that I'm going to be able to rest, because in the morning, I'm not going to have all that stiffness and aching that I used to have. When I have pain, I don't have energy. And Omega XL really made a difference.
13: Hi, I'm Joan. I'm a mother of five and a grandmother of 7, and I never stopped moving. I'm lucky to have friends that were still very close from high school. The one friend we have is Sherry. We go back a long way.
14: We kept up as adult women after we graduated, had babies. We've been friends for a long time.
13: As we were aging, that we wanted to stay in good shape. So the only way to do that is to keep busy, right? And so we said, how about a walking club? It gave us a chance to be together, to recap all of our happy memories and have fun talking to one another again. And
14: it's just fodder for continuing our relationships.
13: So before Omega XL, I was finding it very difficult to move like I wanted to move. I had a lot of joint pain, stiffness, and that slowed me down.
14: The conversation would drift from fun things to, oh, is your back hurting too?
13: I knew there had to be an answer to the pain that I was experiencing, and I found it in Omega XL.
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13: And Omega XL has really helped us to keep walking and keep active and to keep going. And so this has been very beneficial for all of us. With Omega XL, we can really expand our walks, and we can walk longer and spend more time together, and it doesn't hurt at all.
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16: We also had members who fought in the war to fight for the cause of liberty.
17: Making sure that army is staffed and supplied. 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
17: Is this going to be a place where you can be free to say what you want about God

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0: 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There's a lot to do to publish a book, but your work is pretty much done once you send us your manuscript for review. If approved, let us do the work. As a Christian publisher, we review and publish all categories of books from authors just like you. It doesn't necessarily have to be Bible-based or even with a Christian theme. We're here for the author, any author, who wants to work with a moral, upstanding, and ethical company and wants to be treated as we all should be. If your book is accepted by us, you'll get the white glove treatment from day one. We understand that your labor for the written word is more than a book. It's unique, personal, and was likely written with a dutiful higher purpose to spread the word. We are looking to publish books with positive content in all genres. This is why we partner with our authors to provide them freedom and flexibility to write what they feel. Interested in learning more? Well, besides watching this, you can call the number on your screen today and we'll send you a free publishing kit that will provide you tips on what to expect and how the publishing process works. Call now!
1: Many authors often wonder what the phrase self-publishing really means. 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The success rate was not great. Most publishing houses would reject your manuscript, shred it, and fail to respond to you. 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Luckily, Amazon and Apple, as well as new technology called print on demand, leveled that playing field and took away the iron-fisted grip the New York publishing houses held on the industry. Unlike the old days, now any author who has written a book can decide for themselves whether to publish that book or not. 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We'll give every manuscript fair attention and the review that it deserves. We may not accept your manuscript, especially if it does not align with our Christian values, but we do promise to review it and notify you regarding our decision.
0: In the next few minutes, you're going to meet authors just like you who have published their books with Christian Faith Publishing. You'll also learn about the publishing process and how we help our authors complete their publishing journey successfully. That's right. You'll get an insider's look at the path each of these authors took, why they did it, and ultimately their experience in working with us, from editing, copywriting, to cover design, illustrations, and getting their books sold. You'll learn from them how they achieved their success and tips for how you can accomplish the same thing. You don't have to believe me. Let's hear from these Christian Faith authors.
2: My inspiration for this book was when I was six, I couldn't read. So I wanted to give a six-year-old a chance to read a book that they may learn to like to read. The best thing about Christian Faith Publishing is they care about my book. I described on my portal how my cover should look. I described it how, and it is exactly how I described it. It was exactly how I described it. It was just, they're so talented. They can do anything. We're all writers, but until you're, I think once you get published, I guess, then you're an author, but we're all writers in our own way.
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0: Interesting, right? There's a lot to do, but you've done the hard work. Just listen to this author.
7: I was really happy about publishing my first book by seeing my work that I've been working on for a culmination of years finally to completion and being published. I was on a faithful journey, and Christian Faith Publishing met the core values that I was looking for. I think that they're very grounded and rooted in Christian faith. Their principles show that throughout their work. They had a good revenue share model. I felt it was fair. After publishing my book, I really felt like I had achieve the goals that I set out to do. I, by trade, am an artist, so I am a content creator. I'm a survivor, so I got my inspiration off my own story, a story of survival and tenacity, but also a story that would bring me back to my core roots. That story supports my work forever, and it's, as someone best said to me, it's like my shadow in the wind.
0: Here's something you should know. Did you know that in the most recent year for which full figures are available, over 675 million print books were sold in the U.S.? That's more than two books for every man, woman, and child in the U.S. per year. Amazing! Remember, if you're ready with a manuscript and want to discover if your book will be accepted by us to be published, the first step is to call us for a free publishing kit. Did you know that CFP handles the editing, page design and layout, cover design, distribution, promotion, and royalty management for your book? We do it all for you. But first, you have to submit your manuscript for our peer review of your book. If it's accepted, we do the rest. But what do all of these services mean to you? Take a deeper look at how we take editing, cover design, promotion, and royalties seriously at Christian Faith Publishing. Let's watch and listen to some of the details that make CFP the publisher of choice for most Christian authors across the country. First, there's the copy editing process. Take a look.
1: A good book needs a good edit, plain and simple. 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A balanced page design is just as important as the font style the designer chooses. The designer deals with a number of components of design that improve the overall appearance of the printed page. Our team of professional designers will consider the overall nature of your book's content, genre, and audience, and work with you to transform your manuscript into a high-quality finished book.
0: 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But here's where a lot of authors need help. Cover design. Now, this is really important and interesting.
1: The old saying, don't judge a book by its cover, is nice in theory, but guess what? 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Our team is here to take your vision and your input and create a visually pleasing book cover specifically for your genre and market. Our designers will work through several revisions until we receive 100% of your approval. A book is created more times than not to create an emotional experience for readers, and therefore the cover needs to create that same emotional experience visually that will delight, move, engage, and perhaps even elevate your readers. Our designers work with our editors in order to gain knowledge of the plot of your book, the tone of the writing, in order to get as much detail as possible so your cover design matches your book's content. In speaking with children's book authors, one of the most common questions is regarding illustrations. And that's great because it's one of the most important aspects of a children's book. I cannot emphasize enough how important a great illustration concept and illustrator are to a book's success. Again, at this time, you have no clue how many books you're going to sell, and neither do we. It's obviously an impossible question to answer at this stage, but what I can tell you is that your book's cover and illustrations play a critical role in the book's overall success. Just think about it. You have a mere few seconds to grab someone's attention. Illustrations and images are seen first, before text, so it is important to have high-quality illustrations that convey the story and grab onlookers' attention as your book sits in a sea of competition. Custom illustrations boost your book's identity with your personality. The goal here is to be creative, be unique, be original, and put forth the best product you can. Remember, your name is on the cover. Take as much pride in what it looks like as you did writing it. The great news is that every author publishing with Christian Faith Publishing who needs illustrations will work with one of our many talented illustrators to bring their story to life. We deliver unique, one-of-a-kind custom illustrations created specifically to the author's approval. Our illustrators meet a wide variety of styles, and our process is layered and detailed in order to assure the author's satisfaction. If you decide to partner with Christian Faith Publishing, you will receive a sample illustration to be sure you're happy with the overall style and technique of the illustrator. After you have approved your sample, your illustrator will create a black and white storyboard for you to review. This will allow you to see how your text aligns to each and every illustration. Just like a manuscript, illustration development is extremely important. We want you to be sure that characters and scenes match along with the storyline. Once you have approved your storyboard, the final step is full colorization. This is the most rewarding step because these professional illustrators bring the book to life. Overall, Christian Faith Publishing walks hand in hand with you through the process. We painstakingly pay attention to every detail, leave no stone unturned in order to deliver the absolute best illustrations for you and your manuscript.
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2: I really want to thank Christian Faith Publishing Company for publishing my book, giving me this platform to tell my story of how God is working through people and for redemption. That's what the story is about, redemption. So thank you for doing that for me. After I published my book, I felt relieved that I have accomplished something. I set a goal, put it on my vision board, and I did it with God's help.
0: Perhaps the smartest decision these authors made was to contact CFP. We take all authors through the publishing process, from the infancy of editing to copywriting, securing ISBN numbers, creating illustrations, production, sales, and distribution, along with the promotion of your book. And you have 100% ownership of your book. Christian Faith helps all authors and has its own who's who of authors that have published with us too. From Veronica Campbell Brown, Olympic sprinter and winner of 8 Olympic medals and 5 world titles, along with Creflo Dollar, a world-renowned Bible teacher, best-selling author and speaker with hundreds of books, CDs, and DVDs in distribution worldwide. His award-winning television show, Changing Your World, is broadcast across 6 continents. So many others have published with CFP, including Dr. Carol Swain, who along with Steve Fiesel wrote Abduction. But all of our authors took the first step by requesting a free publishing kit. You can too. Call the number here and we'll rush one out to you. Here's an interesting publishing fact. Did you know that the global book printing market is anticipated to reach values of around $49 billion by 2024? So right now, I want to give you an inside peek into the inner workings of Christian Faith Publishing to let you have an inside look of how we publish books every day for authors just like you. Discover how hard our family of dedicated publishers, coordinators, editors, designers, layout artists, royalty experts, and more work for you when you become an author with us. Remember, our publishing coordinators will walk you through all of these steps, like we do for every author that publishes with us. Take a peek.
8: 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Upon first receiving your manuscript, our editing department will thoroughly review your work and make all necessary changes, which will then be presented to you for approval. After editing, our page designers will format your manuscript to the preferred size so that the interior of the book will be ready for print and ebook distribution. The next and perhaps most exciting step is the custom design of your cover. Based on your input, we will create an irresistible book cover to attract the attention of your target audience. Thousands of press releases will also be distributed to make the public more aware of the newly released book and to further attract media attention. These are just a few of the many intricacies we manage on behalf of our authors when bringing a new title to market. We hope you can visit us soon. May God bless you.
0: Incredible, right? 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Just ask these great authors we've helped.
9: Oh, it was amazing from start to finish. It was just organized. Everything was laid out. I knew exactly what was expected of me at every point. And you knew where your book was in the publishing process at every point too. So that was awesome. And we, you know, Christian Faith Publishing gives you your own publication specialist. And I could not have had a better person. She, I don't even remember a time when I called her and she didn't pick up. It was just like a great connection from start to finish, easy process, highly, highly recommend Christian Faith for this.
0: Did you know that religious books and Bibles are the most popular adult genre every year? That's right, you've got a built-in audience ready to read your book. 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
1: 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The current market share is about 50-50, with half of all book purchasers still preferring old-fashioned hard copy books and the other half preferring ebooks to read on their digital devices like iPads, Kindles, and Nooks. Ebook distribution and finance is actually quite simple. The hard copy version of your books is converted into an ebook for each of the various ebook platforms. The Kindle for Amazon, the iPad and iPhone for Apple, and the Nook for Barnes & Noble. Because Christian Faith Publishing is an accredited and authorized reseller and book vendor with all of the companies, the digital edition of your book is then placed for sale on each vendor's platform. And purchasers simply click a button to have the book delivered instantly to their device. Hard copy distribution and finance is equally as simple. The largest wholesale distributor of books in the world is a company known as Ingram. Ingram also has a specialty Christian subsidiary known as Spring Arbor. Christian Faith Publishing is a member of the Ingram and Spring Arbor network, thus we have the ability to sell our authors' hard copy books through the entire network, which includes essentially all big and small bookstores throughout North America, as well as through Amazon's worldwide print distribution marketplace. So once we list one of the author's books in the Ingram and Spring Arbor catalog, that book is essentially available at any bookstore in North America and through Amazon around the world. It is up to each individual bookstore as to whether they will carry your book in stock or instead make it available for order. But one thing is for sure, your book will be available everywhere.
0: The simple truth is that you, as the author, need to be involved in selling your book. You need to go to book signings, use social media, or your friends to help. However, at Christian Faith, we will help you with promotions and press releases. Here's how.
1: There are several ways in which Christian Faith Publishing promotes and publicizes the new books of our authors to the masses. When thinking about how to get the word out about a new book, it's important to remember that new books are promoted. They're not advertised. This is an important distinction. You rarely, if ever, see an advertisement for a new book. Just think back. Have you ever seen an ad for a new book on a billboard, at the movies, or on television? No, because such media are inefficient for promoting a new book. The best way to spread the word and gain awareness about a new book is by using the same methods that famous authors do, newspapers and web articles about your book. To obtain useful press coverage, such as newspaper and web articles being written about you and your book, all industry professionals agree that press releases are the way to go. So just what is a press release and how does it work? A press release is a professionally drafted article written about you and your book by your publisher's publicity team. Here at Christian Faith Publishing, we have a large staff of in-house dedicated press release writers who specialize in writing press releases that will get picked up and published by local and national print and web media. Each press release is submitted to hundreds, if not thousands, of media outlets and contains a story about the author, the book itself, and the many outlets through which the book can be purchased. When a particular media outlet publishes one of our press releases, the goal is to drive readers of the article to purchase the book being written about. A successful press release campaign is a key element to publishing a new book. In the end, though, the success of any new book depends not just upon the efforts that we put into it as your publisher, but also the efforts that you as the author put into it. No one is a better cheerleader for your book than you. Your hard work combined with our efforts form the perfect partnership needed to give any new book a chance.
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1: Look at that!
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22: I love the roar of the ocean and the sounds of the seabirds. But sadly, for too long, I couldn't hear them very well. The sounds were muffled. I knew I had lost some of my hearing, but I was too embarrassed to admit it to anyone. And too proud to do anything about it. And that was a mistake. A mistake that I corrected when I called Audion. For only $98, I can now hear the sounds of the ocean again. 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
25: I just want to live my life again the way it was before hearing loss.
30: My doctor told me that hearing loss can lead to dementia, so that night, I called to order my Audion hearing aids. This might sound crazy, but since I've been using them, I don't feel as tired. I know how that might sound, but it's true.
25: I would love hearing my wife say she loves me again.
26: I used to get so depressed
29: And now that I have my hearing back, I'm really enjoying my life again.
30: They made hearing aids for all of us. Yeah. I think I paid $98 for them.
0: Yeah.
30: So now anyone can afford them.
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21: So let's get right to it. The number one reason most people love their Audion hearing aids is the sound. They're absolutely incredible because it sounds the way you should be hearing, the way you used to hear, crystal clear. You'll never miss a word again. No more. Could you say that again? No more. Turn up the TV. No more. You're speaking too softly.
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21: Audion hearing aids are nearly invisible with crystal clear sound. 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But don't listen to me. 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
23: I feel much more confident driving now with them in. 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
21: What do you think people look for when they're thinking about buying a hearing aid? Price, of course. And it's no surprise that the big brand name companies charge big bucks. 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
25: I just want to live my life again the way it was before hearing loss.
30: My doctor told me that hearing loss can lead to dementia, so that night, I called to order my Audion hearing aids. This might sound crazy, but since I've been using them, I don't feel as tired. I know how that might sound, but it's true.
0: I would love hearing my wife say she loves me again.
9: I used to get so depressed, and now that I have my hearing back, I'm really enjoying my life again.
30: They made hearing aids for all of us. Oh,
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30: I think I paid $98 for them.
9: Yeah.
30: So now anyone can afford them.
0: One thing's for sure, it was the best $98 I've ever spent for moments like these.
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21: 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So if you ever have any questions or concerns, Audion will be right there for you.
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21: So let's get right to it. The number one reason most people love their Audion hearing aids is the sound. They're absolutely incredible because it sounds the way you should be hearing, the way you used to hear, crystal clear. You'll never miss a word again. No more. Could you say that again? No more. Turn up the TV. No more. You're speaking too softly.
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1: I used to be king of the grill in my goofy apron, and now that I bought these, I can hear their orders again. 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
21: What do you think people look for when they're thinking about buying a hearing aid? Price, of course. And it's no surprise that the big brand name companies charge big bucks. 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
25: I just want to live my life again the way it was before hearing loss.
30: My doctor told me that hearing loss can lead to dementia, so that night, I called to order my Audion hearing aids. This might sound crazy, but since I've been using them, I don't feel as tired. I know how that might sound, but it's true.
12: I would love hearing my wife say she loves me again.
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9: Yeah.
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21: So let's get right to it. The number one reason most people love their Audion hearing aids is the sound. They're absolutely incredible because it sounds the way you should be hearing, the way you used to hear, crystal clear. You'll never miss a word again. No more. Could you say that again? No more, turn up the TV. No more, you're speaking too softly.
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0: Every year, millions of seniors will fall. The most common location for falls? The bathroom. Thousands of seniors are injured just trying to take a bath, and many of these falls are life-altering. Hospital stays and often weeks of rehab, and sometimes they'll have to move into assisted living centers or nursing homes.
1: I don't want to move into an assisted living center.
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0: 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And the average cost of assisted living, over $50,000 a year. So a walk-in tub is a very, very inexpensive alternative. Walk-in tubs are designed to be easy to get in and out of. Safety features include low thresholds, wider doors, handrails, and slip-resistant floors. 9 out of 10 seniors say they want to live in their homes as long as possible, but nearly 80% say they'll need to modify bathrooms in order to remain independent and safe.
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0: Any of these falls are life-altering. 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And sometimes they'll have to move into assisted living centers or nursing homes. 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Walk-in tubs are designed to be easy to get in and out of. 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
1: 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The most common location for falls? The bathroom. Thousands of seniors are injured just trying to take a bath, and many of these falls are life-altering. Hospital stays and often weeks of rehab, and sometimes they'll have to move into assisted living centers or nursing homes.
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21: How can a parent navigate grief after losing a child to suicide? That's the focus of today's Faith and Culture. Stick with us.

0: how, as Christians, can we walk through the profound and unique pain of loss, particularly loss by suicide? That's what we're talking about today here on Faith and Culture. I'm your host, Tregonz Phillips, and we're joined today by author, speaker, and nurse, Jackie Baker. Jackie, thank you so much for being here.
1: Oh, thank you for having me on the show today. I'm looking forward to talking with you. Yeah.
0: Well, I'm grateful for the opportunity to talk with you about something that I know is a sensitive topic. We were just talking before we started recording about how difficult it can be to talk about suicide, but it's important to talk about it because there are so many mothers and fathers and siblings and friends who are in the same boat, unfortunately, that you once found yourself in and are processing through now, because I imagine it's a process that you go through forever. You wrote a book called Messy Mourning, Hope for Mothers Grieving the Loss of a Child by Suicide. Now, before we get into the contents of the book, tell us a little bit, Jackie, about your faith journey. Were you raised in a Christian home? Was faith something that you discovered later in life? Give us a little bit of a window into your faith background.
1: Well, it's interesting. So I was raised in a nominal home. So my father was Catholic. My mom was Lutheran, and they were young and dumb and got caught in relationships. So they had to get married when they were young. And so to get married, they said they were pregnant. And they weren't pregnant, but they kind of were, you know, nervous. And so they ended up getting married in the Catholic Church. And because of the lie, they had to prove they were pregnant. And then I resulted. So it was kind of an interesting way to come into the world. So I was raised Catholic for a few months. Then my parents divorced quickly. And then quickly raised by my grandmother, who's Lutheran. So I was raised in the Lutheran Church, got confirmed. But it wasn't until college, when I went away to college, that I discovered who Jesus was. I got invited to a Young Life group in like my junior year, and I was always that I was the diehard Lutheran, but found Jesus like at a camp, you know, on the beaches of Lake Erie. It was a great place. But it wasn't until high school that I learned to walk my faith. Struggled a lot. My mom passed away. My said I wasn't talking with my parents. Was shipped over to the United. I joined the military. Ended up in California. And on the way over there, I'm driving in the desert in California, and I heard God say, "You're not going to a Lutheran church." And I'm like, "Well, where do I go?" And within a month, in my place, working in my job, I get a phone call from a friend of a friend, welcomed me to Long Beach, and asked if I wanted to go to church with them. And I went, "This is the church." And I walked in to, it was called Bethany Baptist Church at the time. I met this man named Matt Hannon and his wife, Cindy Hannon. He's the executive pastor. And he says, "I want to start meeting with you." And I was then discipled and learned how to walk, learned life as a Christian in a new way, you know, that God loved me unconditionally. And it wasn't based on what I did or didn't do. But since then, been walking with the Lord since that time. Yeah, I mean, struggling, but grounded. I ended up going back and getting my master's in biblical studies in Portland, Oregon, because I wanted to learn more about the Bible, but I wasn't content with women's Bible study. And my pastor said, "Well, why don't you go to seminary?" And I was like, "I can do that." And I felt like a little girl in a candy store. It was the best thing I loved going to seminary. But anyway, yeah. So, did that as well. So just being grounded in God's word. And my husband and I lead, community group. We're really involved in our church here. And we also started a free healthcare clinic for the underserved at our church as well. Mm.
0: Well, tell me a little bit about how going to seminary and getting that master's in biblical studies impacted your work as a nurse, especially now as a pediatric nurse.
1: Mm-hmm. Oh, it impacted everything. It just helped me to realize, to have more empathy for those who are hurting. And, you know, I would just, you know, walk with Jesus and, you know, what does it mean to wash someone else's feet? And in the nursing field, we do a lot of feet washing. We do a lot of bottom washing. We do a lot of things that a lot of people, you know, wouldn't consider doing, but we do it as an act of servanthood. And so one of my favorite classes I took was, in my undergrad was called spiritual nursing, and how do you care for the whole person? and it included the spiritual care, the physical care, as well as the emotional care. So everybody is involved with, you know, that whole person. And so when I go into an exam room, I'm always looking, I call faith flags, or something that I can start talking about Jesus. If they're wearing a cross, if they mention church, or if I mention, like, where do you get your support from? And they talk about church, that gives me ways to go in and look at these, you know, how I can meet them at their spiritual needs. I always offer to pray with my patients. I haven't had anybody turn me down yet, which is always a great place, because everybody in their need wants to be prayed for. So it just is a part of who I am. You can't separate your nursing part from your spiritual part. It's all woven in together.
0: Yeah. Well, of course, you have a window into grief in a way that a lot of people don't, in addition to your education and the things that you've witnessed and the role that you've played in people's lives. Mm-hmm. You also have been through a severe and significant trauma through the loss of your son. So tell us why you chose to write the book that you wrote and why you've chosen to be honest and vulnerable and just gritty with the truth of what you've been through.
1: Well, it was interesting because I had just become a nurse practitioner during the time our son, by the time he was in high school, was suffering from some mental illnesses. And, you know, we thought a lot of it was just anxiety and depression. A lot of kids go through anxiety and depression, but his started getting into, getting more into addiction and self-medicating. And then we discovered that he started, he was diagnosed with bipolar. So a lot of mental health struggles. And so it was interesting. So, because my husband and I are both, you know, in the medical field, and yet we didn't want to admit the fact that our own child had something going on. No one wants to admit that their child has something going on. And so we, for years, we were trying to help him, getting him into rehab. And he ended up in Teen Challenge for a while, which was a lovely place. And he made a recommitment to the Lord there. But he just struggled with his mental health and voices in his head that, you know, was encouraging him to kill himself. And so those voices didn't go away, even with medication. And so it was a real struggle. But after our son died, I remember just being in this place where my husband had just started a new job that kept him busy. My daughter had gotten married. A lot of that was how she was dealing with the way, how she was dealing with her mourning. And I was just, I didn't know what to do. And so I started writing. I've always been a writer, but just kind of dabbled here and there because a lot of it was academic papers and, you know, our essays. And so I just started writing about what was going on with Sebastian and my life. And from that, just writing about grief and struggles with that. And then over the years in the past, so now it's been coming up 9 years, I was encouraged by a writing coach. I had written another book. I have a memoir. And my writing coach was like, that was good preparation. Now it's time to write this book. And so she encouraged me to write this book. And I had put an essay out. I have an essay in Christianity Today, not in their Extatius magazine. They accepted an article writing about grief and culture. And so I was like, oh, I could do this. And so from that, that's where Messy Mourning came. And I always said mourning was messy. And then I started writing on my Substack. And then from a Substack came the book. Yeah.
0: Hmm. Well, I certainly want to get into more of what you mean by messy mourning and the difficult landmines that you have to navigate, especially as a believer, navigating these different, like, why does God allow these things to happen? How am I supposed to process them? And maybe even feeling distant from God. So we're going to talk about all of that. But before we do, we're going to fit in a quick break. Everybody stick with us. We'll be right back with more Faith and Culture.
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6: It's satisfying to win games in the NFL, and I think ultimately knowing as a follower of Christ that our ultimate satisfaction comes from Christ. Football is an amazing game, but it's a terrible God. If we put all our identity in it, it'll let us down as Homs. And so continue to rely on Him. If it wasn't for Jesus, I wouldn't be where I am. I just thank God that I'm not where I was before. And I just think that's the process of sanctification is an ongoing thing. It's just an ongoing process of wanting to become more like Christ. Just like the Word says, you know, if we draw near to God, He'll draw near to us. And when I start my day in the Word and come into work, I have a heavenly perspective in a way to impact somebody's life, to serve Him, to serve the kingdom. When adversity hits and it strikes in a game, it's easy to, you know, you can freak out and it could be something going wrong or something like that, but He really keeps me calm and steady throughout the game, day in and day out. That's the reason you're here, is to impact souls for the kingdom and to be a blessing to others.
7: I got into a serious relationship, but his family was like involved in Santeria. They would do like Ouija boards and like, I mean, everything that you can think of, like occult, like they were in it. And I feel like something just like sit on me. Like I was like shaking, crying. I just called out to Jesus. From that moment, I felt like God took it and was like, I'm gonna heal you.
0: Welcome back to Faith in Culture. We're talking with Jackie Baker about her book, Messy Morning. Now, Jackie, before we went into the break, you were telling us a bit about your son's story and the challenges that he dealt with. And tell us, were there moments, because, I mean, I can tell by the title of the book, Messy Morning, that it is a difficult process to go through, but were there moments when you felt particularly distant from God? Because I know I would feel that way. It's like really the rubber hitting the road and thinking, why would God allow something like this to happen? So talk us through some of those feelings.
1: You know, it's interesting because people ask me a lot, was I mad at God? But you know, I wasn't mad at God. I was mad at my son for what my son did to me. You know, and I really, it wasn't about me, but at the time it was about me. And I remember like nine years before Sebastian died, I was walking on the beach and God, you know, I hear God talk to me every once in a while and it was distinct. And I remember on the beach and God gave me this, He said to me, He said, are you willing to lay Sebastian on the altar? And if you remember, you know, Abraham, God asked Abraham to lay Isaac on the altar. And all I just kept thinking was like, what do you mean by that? And then I asked God, well, what if you don't give him back? Which is such a weird question to ask. And all God said was, you have to trust me. And that was it, you know? And so I pondered that and pondered that. And then after Sebastian died, that word from the Lord came back and I realized it wasn't about Sebastian at all, was it? It was about me trusting you with whatever happened. And so I clung to that. It's like, okay, God, you allowed this to happen and I'm not God. So I don't know why you're doing this, but I have to trust you in the process. And so that's what I decided I was going to do as intentionally. Okay. I don't know what's going on. I don't get this. And it is messy. And so, you know, like I said, I was never mad at God, but I was mad at everything else. You know, I didn't want to go to church. I didn't want to read my Bible, but I knew I needed to. And so we figured out ways to find the earliest church service. And I'd sit in the right front corner with all the, you know, senior citizens who didn't know me. And I would just sit and cry because I knew I needed to go to church. And then I would just cry to the Lord. And then I would go through worship and then I'd go out the door. You know, there was an exit right there. And then since I couldn't read my Bible, I just said, I'm just going to walk every morning and put my headphones on and listen to the Bible. And I did that for like, I still do that, but like for the first 5 years, that's all I did after Sebastian died was just listen to the Bible and prayed that the Spirit was just going to bathe my mind with all the good and holy and pure things. Cause I couldn't, you know, at the time I couldn't figure out what was going in and what was going on, but I just bathed myself in God's word. But for me, you know, and why did God do that? You know, and I think it was almost like I was preparing for this, in some way. There was a time my son had one suicide attempt and the statistics are high that when you have one suicide attempt, then it's you're more likely to repeat it again. And so for me, it became somewhere in my heart, I knew it wasn't going to be an if, but a when. And so even though you prepare for something, you still hope. I mean, because God could have intervened. I know he could have intervened. I know he could have rescued him, but he chose to rescue him this way. You know, I just look at it, I said, my son is no longer in pain and suffering. He's healed and whole. And that's why I was mad at, you know, my son, because I'm like, you're good. I'm the one that's feeling awful right now. You know, I don't know. Does that make sense? You know, but through it all, I just had a cling to Jesus, because even though I was in this dark place and there was no light at the end of the tunnel, but Jesus promised me he was with me in the tunnel, even though I couldn't see him. I just knew he was there, because where else am I going to go? You know, that's what Peter and Paul said, you know, what was it? Peter? Yeah. Where else are we going to go, Lord? Only you have eternal life, you know? And so, so for us, it was, we just had to cling to Jesus. And we went through all the anger and the grief, you know, and everything, but through it all, but it was never, I knew God loved me, and I knew he wanted his best for me, but he also, you know, disciplines those he loves. I don't understand that. I don't get that. But he never gives us, I hate that adage. Oh, he never gives you anything you can't handle, because you can't handle it. That's a lie. You know, we can't handle it. And we can only do this with Jesus, because we can't do it on our own, because we just will not do it well.
0: Yeah. Yeah. Amen to that. Well, for people who are listening, Jackie, and they are maybe going through a dark journey similar to what you and your husband went through, tell us a little bit practically what that process was like, because I know on top of many other things, a lot of times a husband and a wife, a mother and a father will grieve these kinds of things completely differently. So talk about what that looked like in your marriage in the early days as you are processing through what happened to your family.
1: I know I wrote a chapter that is called Grief Would Be Easier If It Was Just Me. Because it would be just easier, because, you know, when you marry someone, you don't marry someone like yourself, as you know, you marry someone totally different. They deal with things differently. Well, we have the same faith, the same values, but how we respond is totally different. A good example is, like, after our son passed away, it's like, what do we do with his possessions? And we had his bedroom to clean out. And so my idea was, I want to go in, I want to put everything in boxes, I'm going to organize it and get rid of what I need to store, whatever, because that's just the way I'm wired. My husband, he didn't want to go in the room. He didn't want to deal with it. He's like, it's just there. We'll close the door, pretend it's not there. And my daughter, she wanted just to wear all Sebastian's clothes. And that's what, you know, so you can see three different ways of how to deal with this. And then, we had a friend come, and she just like, I'm going to come 2 weeks after Sebastian died, and I'm going to help you. And so we let her, she put everything away in the boxes, and then we just put them in the attic, and they're still there 9 years later. There's no hurry, you know, but that was like our compromise. The other thing that, you know, we were told when we were after, someone came up, well-meaning person, and said, you know, the marriages, are higher for when you lose a child too, to suicide. And I was just like, Why are you saying that to us? You know, here we are in church looking for encouragement, and that's what you tell us, you know? And so you know, they said like 80-90% divorce. And I was like, no, you know, is that true? So I actually write for the book, I researched that, because I'm like, I just kept hearing, and you'll see little Instagram posts, 80%, 90%, you know, or whatever. I'm like, where does this come from? So I actually went and found the source of this one book, and in it, the woman mentions this, the statistic, but she has no citation. There's nothing, no sources for it. And so other statistics have shown that actually the divorce rate is the same for, you know, for suicide and other ones. And then the reason why it can be a protective factor. The fact that my husband and I have a shared trauma, it can actually draw us together. And especially if we're both walking with the Lord, trying to follow Jesus, and we come together and we pray and we come together and lament together and cry together, it actually makes, we would both say it made our marriage stronger, because we had a cling to Jesus. Mm. And with our daughter as well, just, just giving that over to the Lord, it can be beneficial. I mean, it in a weird way, you know, it just sounds like, how can something so awful bring out something so good? But we did find that. It was just like, but we made that an intention. You know, we were like, yeah. This was very intentional. It's like, no, we're not going to let this happen to us. And we have to stand on the truths of God promises to get us through this, because he promises that he's going to be with us, right? Yeah.
0: Yeah. Yeah, absolutely. Well, everybody, stick with us. We're going to fit in another quick break, but we'll be right back with Jackie Baker here on Faith and Culture.
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0: Welcome back to Faith and Culture. We're talking with author Jackie Baker about her book, Messy Morning, Hope for Mothers Grieving the Loss of a Child by Suicide. And Jackie, before I let you go, I know so many listening, and I myself am curious to hear the ways in which you've come alongside other mothers who have dealt with a similar trauma, how they are processing it, and how you have been able to come alongside by the grace of God and help them process through this loss.
1: Yes, I know. You know, it's interesting with lots of traumatic losses. You know, people are so want to come around the body of Christ, but with suicidal loss, I found it was harder. I mean, I've had a lot of losses, but with suicidal grief, people don't know what to say. They don't know what to do. I think there's this, you know, I want to talk about, you know, the historicity of spirituality and suicide has kind of caused, there's this a stigma about suicide, even in the church. You know, Judas went and hung himself, and then that extrapolation that everybody who dies by suicide goes to hell. So there's this undercurrent that's changing, but is still there. And so I find a lot of moms have a lot of shame and guilt. And I mean, Christians, pre-believers, believers, we all struggle with that. Like, if I only had have done this, if I was more spiritual enough, or if I only prayed the right prayers. And we found out, you know what, we have no control over that. And so what I do is I just walk alongside these moms. And one, I can say, I get your story. I know what you're going through. Which a lot of people early on, I couldn't find other moms, because we don't talk about it. And so that's when I said, I need to talk about this and share. And like, I know what you're going through. I remember one mom, she's like, well, I didn't go to you when you lost your child. And I go, but you weren't there yet. You didn't know. I know. So I can walk alongside you. And so, and I can just, you know, reassure them and validate their feelings and all the mess. It's just like you said, it is so messy. But in the middle of the mess, there is hope. And then there is, you know, there is a future, there's goodness, and we can find beauty. And then that's what I want to do, is just walk alongside moms and just say, we can do this, but only through Jesus, only by God's grace and his mercy and his love for us, because he did the work on the cross. So we didn't have to, we can't do it on our own, and we can only do it with him. And so that's what I want to share with moms, is that through this all, you can only do it with Jesus. You know, I mean, he's going to take away our tears and, you know, and I said, in our children, if they knew the Lord, are walking with Jesus, they're healed and whole and they're doing good. And one day, you know, we get to see Jesus and we get to see our family there as well. Yeah.
0: Yeah. Amen. Well, the book is Messy Mourning, Hope for Mothers Grieving the Loss of a Child by Suicide. You can get a copy of that now if you would like to. Jackie Baker, thank you so much for being here.
1: Thank you very much for having me, Trey. It was a pleasure.
0: All right, everybody, stick with us. We'll be right back to wrap up this week's episode.
3: Where do our laws come from?
4: Are they simply made up by people?
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3: I'm Professor Jeff Brauch.
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1: Coming up on Jerusalem Dateline, ramping up, the U.S. increases its military presence in the Middle East as President Trump warns Iran of more strikes. And regime change, the best-selling book about the current administration's efforts to redirect the ship of state. Plus, an eye-opening journey. Regent University students retrace the Holocaust in Poland. All this and more coming up on this edition of Jerusalem Dateline. Hello and welcome to this edition of Jerusalem Dateline. I'm Chris Mitchell.
2: And I'm Paul Petit.
1: On Thursday, CENTCOM announced U.S. forces struck Iranian targets for the 13th consecutive night.
2: And Israel is now bracing for an Iranian retaliation. Here's the latest on these and other stories.
1: The U.S. strikes targeted Iranian military assets aimed at reducing Tehran's ability to threaten shipping through the Strait of Hormuz. President Trump told Axios he is considering what he called a massive attack against Iran, one bigger than ever before. He said Iran has not received enough pain and is not yet ready for negotiations.
3: They got some evil intentions. We cannot let them have a nuclear weapon. If we did all this that I'm talking about your data centers, isn't that important? When they start blowing away communities one by one, we cannot let them ever even think about having a nuclear weapon. And that's exactly what's happening. They'll never have a nuclear weapon.
1: The New York Times reports Iran rejected a peace plan proposed by the U.S. and passed along by Iraq. Iran said it doesn't want a short-term deal that doesn't resolve who would control the Strait of Hormuz. Satellite images appear to show Iran rapidly rebuilding facilities damaged in earlier U.S. and Israeli strikes. The new U.S. attacks come as Iran-backed Houthi rebels in Yemen claim they struck two Saudi oil tankers in the Red Sea, another critical global shipping route, helping push oil prices above $100 a barrel. Here in Israel, dozens of municipalities have reopened public bomb shelters as a precaution against a possible Iranian strike. Israel has said it would join any U.S.-led military operation if requested. Earlier this month, Prime Minister Benjamin Netanyahu warned Iran that any future attack would bring an even stronger response.
4: I can tell you one thing. No, I will say this to Iran's leaders. Do not count on things remaining quiet if you attack us. Do not count on a repeat performance, because it won't be a repeat. The last one was powerful enough. It will be a different kind of response, far more powerful.
1: And in another key development for Israel, President Trump and White House Press Secretary Karoline Leavitt said the administration is linking the civilian nuclear program with Saudi Arabia to normalization of ties with Israel.
5: There will be no enrichment of material, an important point being made between the Department of Energy and Saudi Arabia, which pertains only to non-military use, will be approved, but is totally subject to Saudi Arabia joining the very respected and successful Abraham Accords.
1: The president is expected to meet with Prime Minister Netanyahu in the U.S. as early as next week. But one of the major stories this week has been a speech by New York Mayor Zoran Mandami, and he accused Prime Minister Benjamin Netanyahu of committing genocide and being a war criminal. Here's part of what he had to say.
6: Benjamin Netanyahu is a war criminal, the architect of a horrific genocide against the Palestinian people. He is responsible for the killing of more than 73,000 people, for the maiming of tens of thousands of children, for the countless people he starved as he blocked food and humanitarian aid from reaching them, for the gunning down of hundreds of aid workers and journalists. There is a reason the International Criminal Court issued a warrant for his arrest.
1: Paul and I wanted to go a little deeper dive into this. And first of all, we can talk about genocide and what is the definition. And according to the UN Convention in 1948, it says the intent to destroy in whole or in part a national, ethnic, racial, or religious group. And here's some examples of some of the genocides in the 20th century. That would be the Cambodian genocide, almost 2 million people. Armenian genocide, up to 1.5 million. Rwandan genocide, almost a million, and Holocaust, obviously 6 million Jews. And then talking about as well what Israel has been doing since October 7th, COGAT, which is the coordinator of government activities in the territories, since October 7th, They have given almost 2 million metric tons of humanitarian aid, including nearly 100,000 aid trucks, including food, medicine, medical equipment, shelter supplies, even baby formula, fuel, and other humanitarian goods. And Paul, this is getting so much attention. I think I've heard almost 90 or maybe even 150 million views on X from his speech.
2: Yeah, and it's never ending, but it's important what you did at the top is that defining genocide. What does it look like? What does it sound like? And those things you just mentioned doesn't sound like genocide. As a matter of fact, you talk COGAD, they're the ones who provided hundreds of thousands of vaccines to Gazan children. Why would you be giving vaccines for the health of children if your goal is to annihilate them? Doesn't
1: exactly.
2: make sense. Never
1: yeah.
2: adds up.
1: Yeah, and you've talked to Hillel Neuer from the UN Watch. And what does he say about this?
2: Yeah, you know, and for those who don't know, it's a watchdog group over the United Nations talking about the bias, overwhelming bias against Israel. And he's saying just now they're finally saying, the UN, that is, that there has been interference in the deliveries of humanitarian aid. And this has been from the get-go. So to blame all that on Netanyahu is another slippery slope. And again, most recently, they said, the UN again, that an investigative group saying they are deliberately targeting children, Israel is, providing zero evidence. This is just an ongoing rhetoric that we've heard since October 7th.
1: Yeah.
2: It began October 8th.
1: Yeah, and some of the reaction, U.S. Ambassador Mike Huckabee, he told Newsmax Mandami is an evil anti-Semite who deliberately lies about serious things like genocide to stoke Jew hatred. And that seems to be the accusation over and over again.
2: Yeah, the mask, you know, we sort of knew it was there. Now it's finally coming off completely from Mamdani, right? And he's showing really his true colors here. Senator John Fetterman said, you know, what are you doing here? You know, you're a mayor. Focus on picking the trash up, filling the potholes, and he wants to get involved in international relations here. So, you know, he's really stoking really a dangerous slippery slope in his own city, much less the rest of America and people that follow him.
1: It seems like his agenda was to get it out and get all the views that he's gotten, maybe over 100 million right now. And also John Spencer, he's from the Urban Warfare Studies at West Point. He says the IDF has taken extraordinary measures to reduce civilian casualties during the war. They have advanced evacuation warnings. They send text messages. They make phone calls. They drop leaflets. And his conclusion is there's no genocide in
2: Gaza.
1: There's
2: not a military that does what the IDF does. And, you know, when it comes to even the 73,000 that Mamdani is claiming were killed by Netanyahu and Israel, Hamas Health Ministry, the Gaza Health Ministry, basically an extension of Hamas, they don't differentiate between civilians or combatants. We really don't know the numbers. So, again, this vague 73,000 that just gets tossed out there continues to perpetuate this ongoing narrative of genocide when there is not. Netanyahu said it very early in the war. Mm-hmm. And if he wanted genocide, they have the ammunition to do it. They could have wiped him, you know, within weeks. So here we are, you know, almost 3 years later, and yet we're trying to continue to deliver the aid.
1: Yeah, and the story is going to continue, but we'll continue to talk about it as well.
2: Yeah.
1: Thanks, Paul.
2: You bet.
1: When we come back, regime change. David Brody speaks with one of the authors of the recent bestseller.
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1: Regime Change is a new book by

0: There were a number of leaks from the inside determined at stopping Trump's agenda. This time, the staff includes a tight-knit group of loyal supporters who have the president's back. While it has made inside reporting harder, in their book, Regime Change, New York Times reporters Maggie Haberman and Jonathan Swan break through, achieving extraordinary access.
1: Just on a personal note, what's it like to be a fly on the wall, by the way, or flies on the wall, you and Maggie?
2: It's very hard reporting to do because our reporting in the book, it's not wispy stuff.
0: Based on more than 1,000 interviews conducted over 3 years, Regime Change takes readers inside one of the tightest White House operations in modern history. It reaches inside Situation Room meetings over the Jeffrey Epstein files and the Iran war, plus dozens of other private discussions ranging from Elon Musk to White House decor. The book's subtitle, Inside the Imperial Presidency, however, may be its biggest headline. Haberman and Swan argue Trump returned to office determined to use executive authority more aggressively than any other modern president.
2: Objectively, in terms of the way Trump has used power, foreign policy, trade policy, the way he's used the Justice Department, is on a different level and of a different order than what we've seen previously.
0: Whether it's tariffs, dismantling agencies like USAID, or expanding the executive branch reach, Swan points out how the second Trump administration has operated in ways previous presidents didn't. One example involves how Trump viewed suspected drug traffickers operating in the Caribbean.
2: He just decided himself that the fishing boats with cocaine traffickers carrying cocaine across the Caribbean, that they were enemy combatants. And therefore, instead of intercepting them, you know, Coast Guard ship intercepting them, maybe detaining them, arresting them, putting them on trial, we'll just kill them.
0: Given what's currently happening in the Middle East, a section involves Israel. While some on the political right prefer a more non-interventionist foreign policy, Swan says that has never really described Donald Trump.
2: A lot of the anti-interventionists on the right, I think either they refuse to see or they're sort of maybe a little bit delusional on this regard, is Trump has always been more hawkish about Iran and more pro-Israel than many of sort of the people who, you know, consider him an isolationist.
0: Swan says that may surprise both the president's critics and supporters. He argues Trump's commitment to Israel runs deeper than many inside his own administration and that of many young Republicans.
2: He has a deeper attachment to Israel than many of the people around him. He just does. And actually, than many of the sort of younger next generation of Republicans appear to have. If you're Netanyahu, if you're the Israeli cabinet, you must be looking at Trump for all the things that might frustrate you about him. You're very unlikely to get a more pro-Israel president to follow him.
0: There are also occasional fireworks between Trump and the prime minister, as laid out in the book.
1: How should evangelicals see Trump's relationship with Netanyahu and Israel as it relates to leverage and power and art of the deal and his love for Israel?
2: I think it's a very nuanced picture.
0: That picture became particularly important and clear during the debate over striking Iran. Some, including Tucker Carlson, have argued it was Israel driving American policy.
1: If you listen to Tucker Carlson, Israel's calling the shots. If you listen to Trump himself, he said, I'm calling the shots. What's the truth?
2: I think it's closer to the Trump version. I think it's not black and white, like most things. I think Netanyahu is very persuasive. He made a very, you know, aggressive case for America to enter the war. We have a scene in the book of him in the Situation Room pitching. But, you know, after that meeting, Trump heard very skeptical takes on some of Netanyahu's presentation from John Ratcliffe, the CIA director, and Marco Rubio. And Trump listened to that, and he still had this gut instinct that we should go ahead with this operation in Iran. So Trump was absolutely not puppeteered by Netanyahu, based on our reporting. His core instincts were much more hawkish than the rest of his team. And I think that, you know, people trying to sort of say this was all Bibi, just ignoring some really basic facts about the way Trump has operated.
0: The authors also make clear a strong alliance doesn't mean a perfect relationship.

0: Trump's frustration with Netanyahu has boiled over at times.
1: We also have a phone call with Trump and Netanyahu in, I think it was late September last year. So this is in the final stages of doing the hostage deal. Mm-hmm. And Trump had been told and believed that Netanyahu was trying to sort of scuttle this deal. Mm-hmm. So they have this phone call, and Trump just unleashes on Netanyahu. He says, you know, everyone's sick of you. He goes, all the Jews are sick of you, even the two Jews on this call. And it was Kushner and Witkoff, right? It's just, look, and then at the end, he's like, I think everything was fine. I think he was like, you know, maybe the next day was like, you know, I love you. Don't, you know what I mean? So he has these eruptions.
0: Yeah.
1: He comes back and, you know, they get on. Well, it's the way Trump relates to him.
0: Yeah.
1: I think there's a sort of, I think Trump sometimes feels that Netanyahu is making his life more complicated or difficult than it should be.
0: Whatever the case, Donald Trump has rarely, if ever, governed like a traditional president, including his interactions with Israel. As for whether history will remember him as one of America's greatest presidents or one of its most controversial, the authors believe one thing is certain: he has changed the presidency.
1: We both do consider Donald Trump the most consequential president of our lifetimes.
0: David Brody, CBN News, Washington.
2: Well, certainly a lot to unpack here, Chris, and little time to do it. But yes, this is certainly a different Trump administration. I think he's learned some lessons over his first four years. Right. Mm-hmm. And things are a little bit different. And yeah, it's full speed ahead.
3: Yeah. Yeah. Great story by David. And it really brings to light some of the relationship between Prime Minister Netanyahu and President Trump. Contentious at times. And I think there'll be some frank discussions that they were talking about over the phone.
2: Yeah, it's like that best friend, you know, that you fight with and then you hug, make up and go play ball, you know, 5 minutes later. But, you know, to think of Trump as a puppet, and we heard that early on in the war, really, even if you don't know him, you know that's somewhat laughable. Here's a man who's been in control all his life, who's run huge businesses all his life. You know, nobody leads him wherever they want him to go.
3: Yeah. And you know, I think it brings to the point that this relationship is so consequential. We are living in a historic time, some would say even a biblical time, and these two leaders, President Trump and Prime Minister Netanyahu, really are making historic decisions for the future of Israel, future of the Middle East, the future of the people of Iran.
2: You have to stop and think, if Trump was not in office at this time, at the time when the war first began, on February 28th, how things would be different. So this is, yes, a contentious alliance, but a very important alliance.
3: Yeah, it's a reminder to pray, too. I was reading Proverbs the other day. It says, the heart of a king is like a stream in the hand of the Lord, and he can take it where he wills. Where he will, and so important to be praying for these two leaders.
2: Spot on.
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2: Many say the October 7th, 2023 Hamas massacre was the worst attack on the Jewish people since the Holocaust.
3: During a recent trip to Poland, Regent University students saw for themselves in real time how the forces behind the Holocaust are still active in the world today. Our Middle East correspondent Julie Stahl has the story.
7: Dr. A.J. Nolte, leader of the Institute for Israel Studies, wants the Poland experience to provide students not only a sense of the Holocaust, but what Jewish life was like here.
8: It's important to understand that piece of it as well, because that piece of it in particular Christians don't. usually get. And so that was something that we pushed for, to really have a trip to Poland that was going to cover not only the loss, but also give you a sense of what was lost. What was the 700-year community, the largest Jewish community in Europe? What were they like? How did they live?
7: He says the goal is for them to understand the overall impact the Holocaust had on Poland, Judaism, and the Jewish people.
8: I think it was really meaningful for students to see this as this was a living, vibrant community, and it was destroyed. And also to get them to think through, as Christians, how do we think about anti-Semitism? How does this happen? And what's our moral responsibility for responding to that? And I think it provided a sense of urgency and context. And one of the most common comments that I heard from students afterwards is, we can't let any kind of anti-Semitism slide. And we've really got to respond to this, and particularly with their peers.
7: The students visited death camps and also the cities of Warsaw and Lublin and other sites in Poland. Jason Bauer reflected on the systematic aspect of the extermination of the Jewish people.
9: Like you have in Birkenau, the train that took them exactly where the most convenient spot would be, where they can be dictated towards the chambers or towards working. It's almost like a factory. Like, you view human beings as just cattle. So you can just point, you're gonna live, you're gonna die. You're gonna live, you're gonna die. You see the pure evil that the human race can be, and you wanna defend against that more. Because I don't wanna see, you know, things like that happen in my society.
7: Zoe Abbott says she's read about the Holocaust and seen it depicted in movies.
10: But nothing compares to actually seeing it and seeing the atrocities that happened, seeing firsthand, like the shoes that were there, the hair. I think that's something that I'll never be able to comprehend or see from just a book or a movie. It's something you have to experience in person.
7: For Rose Van Saters, who had researched the Warsaw Ghetto prior to the trip, she found the Holocaust to be worse than she ever imagined.
11: The level of how systematic the Nazis were with using the hair of the women they already killed, that completely shocked me because that is something I never heard before. And then we saw like a blanket that had been made from human hair, and just, it's very horrific.
7: As a Christian, Sophia Webster feels called to think about good and beautiful things. Then she saw the true existence of evil.
12: Being there and you're seeing the sights and you're seeing all the faces, you realize what tremendous loss was experienced during that time. All these people with dreams and ideas are just gone like that.
7: Webster says although she felt a sense of hopelessness over the loss of those people, she's hoping to make a difference now.
12: And I know what propaganda was used to turn people against the Jews during World War II. You still see some of it today. And so I think it encouraged me to be more vigilant and also to have this righteous anger to fight against any sort of hatred in the future, whether it's for the Jewish people or any people group, because we're all important to God.
7: Nolte also hopes they see the difference between this outcome and what happened after October 7th, the worst attack on the Jewish people since the Holocaust.
8: I want them to understand that, you know, you look at Poland and this community is gone, but you look at Israel, this is a living Jewish state. And the difference between Auschwitz and Majdanek and the 10/7 sites is that after you visit Be'eri or Nir Oz or Kfar Aza or the Nova site, they didn't win this time. In fact, Israel is not only alive, it's resilient, it's thriving, it's pushed back. And the answer to, if we really mean never again, Israel's the answer to never again.
7: Julie Stahl, CBN News, Jerusalem.
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13: 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And she's doing fine. It's a wonderful thing.
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4: Israel is home to half of the world's Holocaust survivors, all of them well in their 80s and 90s. 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
17: Approximately 111,000 Holocaust survivors live here in Israel. Every one of them is above 80, and one out of four is already 90. One of CBN Israel's main pillars is to provide aid to Holocaust survivors, groceries, through emotional support, and through events just like this one. We just finished having an amazing picnic lunch here at Yad HaShmona with this wonderful group, and I'm just amazed at the stories they're sharing with me. I came up to them and I just wanted to express my gratitude and just how inspired I am seeing them being so resilient. And I said, you guys are so strong. And this is what they said back to me. It's not because we're so strong. It's because we have a desire to live. And this is what we're celebrating. We're celebrating God's faithfulness, preserving them. We're celebrating their drive, their resilience to live, that even though they've gone through horrific things, they're here in the land of Israel, fulfilling prophecy, seeing God's faithfulness manifested here through their lives. And we get to show the love of God to them through what we're doing here, spending time with them, providing food. And I just want to say, this is possible because of the generosity of donors like you who support the people of Israel in their time of need. So I want to say from them to you, thank you. And thank you for standing with Israel.
4: Well, what a great story. Well, that's all for this edition of Jerusalem Dateline. Thanks for joining us.
2: And remember to follow Jerusalem Dateline on social media. And please keep praying for wisdom for our leaders, President Trump and Prime Minister Netanyahu.
4: And pray also for the protection of Israel and for the peace of Jerusalem. I'm Chris Mitchell. And for all of us here at the Jerusalem Bureau, we'll see you next Tuesday on Jerusalem Dateline.

0: We also had members who fought in the war to fight for the cause of liberty.
1: Making sure that army is staffed and supplied. He's able to identify British intelligence agents and send that information on to Washington. After they've served in the army, they look forward to a government which gives to bigotry no sanction, to persecution no assistance.
2: Washington's words are powerful because they express an idea of a world that's different from the one everybody grew up in.
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6: On today's Newsmakers, an actor's journey, revival in the battle against porn, that and more coming up. 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He's on a mission to help people discover Jesus and to find purity. Let's welcome Joshua to Newsmakers to break it all down. Joshua Broom, as always, it is great to chat with you. As somebody, again, you came out of this industry and now you're a preacher and you're out there and you're talking and you're sharing and you're evangelizing, and you see the truth so clearly more than anybody on this because of what you went through, because of what you saw, and because of the impact you're seeing now. You're one of the biggest enemies of the porn industry now, which is very, very interesting. How does porn impact people? And when I say people, not like, let's talk about the adults, because I think a lot of adults assume it has no impact on them. But how does it impact adults?
7: Yeah, I was actually on a call with Dr. Storage, who works with Dr. Amen in his clinic. And I think it's just so interesting where he was saying that literally, if you look at a CT scan that of someone who has been doing hardcore drugs for the last 10 years, and then if you look at the CT scan of someone who's been watching pornography for 10 years, it's not exactly similar, but the tracks are visible, the patterns are the same. There's this supernormal stimulus that is impacting your synapse, your prefrontal cortex. And you know, we're talking about kids. Well, when kids see it, you know, their brain, their prefrontal cortex, and that's the part of the brain, it regulates emotion and it allows you to have resilience. It's the thing in which, it controls impulse control. So if their brain is being impacted in that way, and their brain at that stage in life is maybe 40% developed, you're wiring that kid for addiction. Well, for the same thing for an adult, well, you're teaching your brain that I need something greater than reality. Because if you take, you know, the most powerful impact of the brain that occurs naturally is an orgasm. But when you compound an orgasm with pornography, well, you're impacting your brain in a way that is supernatural. So you begin to desire something that is not, you can't replicate it naturally. Like there's no scenario in which you can engage with a person and have the response to your brain that you're getting from this. So all of a sudden you have an appetite that is insatiable because you can't actually obtain what you have a desire for. And you just go on this, you know, this hamster wheel where you feel bad about what you did, but you can't not want desire what you did. then you do it again, you feel bad about it, and over and over and over again. But yeah, I mean, that's how it's impacting our brains. And, you know, there's a ton of detrimental things that happen to the brain, but then also in culture that we could get in as well.
6: You know, for those who don't know the ins and outs of your story, they may be listening to this and they're like, how did this guy go from, you know, I mean, you were at the end of your rope, you know, while you were in the porn industry, you're at the top of the world, you know, from the worldly perspective of money and fame and attention. But, you know, spiritually, you were dying and, you know, you wanted to die. I mean, you were in a very dark place. To see where you are now, putting out Made Whole, you know, I mean, this is pretty amazing. When people hear this and they might be saying to themselves, they're struggling, they're at the end of their rope, what would you say to them right now, based on your experience? What have you learned about God and what lessons would you want them? I know this is a big question, but, so go wherever you want with it. Would you want them to feel and think right now as they're maybe journeying through something different but equally painful?
7: Yeah, so for someone who's not familiar with my story, I grew up in a small town in South Carolina, and my mom and dad were both 15 when I was born. And I never had a relationship with my dad. And because he lived in proximity to where I lived, I saw him, you know, become a father to two kids who were not me. I saw him marry someone who was not my mom. And the only way that, you know, neurologically our brains are created to close loops. So the only way to make sense of what didn't make sense to me is that it must be my fault. I must be insignificant in some way. So I began this journey of trying to become enough, do enough, earn enough, build enough so that I would be enough. And enough was the thing that I was grasping at. And, you know, fast forward me, I'm in the porn industry, making millions of dollars, have success, status, all this stuff. And it doesn't fix me. And I come to the end of myself, because what I thought would fix my life, when it didn't, it made everything worse. It amplified the anxiety. It deepened the depression. And then I ended up running for my life. And then I meet this girl. And, you know, to answer your question, I meet this girl and I'm like, hey, I am this kid who is broken and my dad didn't want me. And that caused me to try really hard to cover up the pain I didn't want to feel. And some of that pain equated to me doing, you know, something that's on the internet that is probably going to be there forever. And this is not something I've done, but this is who I am. And her response was, well, I don't want to minimize your pain. I don't want to say that the decisions you made shouldn't have consequences. But I do want to say this: you're not defined by the worst thing you've ever done. You won't be defined by the greatest thing you ever do, because you are not the author of you. God is. And there was this collision of grace and truth. And it made me introspectively say, well, what if she's right? And she invited me to church. And it turns out that she was, that shame was conquered on the cross. And I think that's the message that I love to preach. And that's the, you know, it's in the content. It's just the idea that Deuteronomy 21 talks about, that accursed is anyone who is hung on a tree. And then the contrast of that is in Galatians 3:13-14, Paul says that the curse that was bestowed upon us fell on Jesus so that the blessing can follow on us. So at the cross, the worst of us meets the best of God, and he wins. And if you believe that to be true and live as if it's true and invite that God, that same Jesus that offers you forgiveness, well, he will reconcile you, redeem you, and restore you. And he doesn't waste a thing. So the fact that I travel and preach, and Hope and I have done this course, and it's pretty cool that her name is Hope, and she's the person that told me that, and we were celebrating 10 years of marriage the same month this course is coming out. Let's go. God's not surprised. And in the same way, when, you know, when Paul walked into synagogues, it's like, hey, man, you know, weren't you just trying to kill us? You know, no, God has redeemed and restored, and he doesn't waste a thing. So Romans 8:28, like, all means all. And what I am inviting people into is, man, I might not be, you know, the perfect picture of anything, but I do know a perfect God, and that perfect God, his desire is to reconcile all people to himself. And if marriage is a picture of Jesus Christ in his church, then that means nobody has gone too far, nobody has done too much, and his heart and his hope for you is to be reconciled to himself.
6: Josh Broom, as always, great hanging out with you.
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6: Welcome back to Newsmakers. Next up, actor Chris Klein joins the show to talk all about his new movie, Bad Counselors. He also talks about faith, Hollywood, and so much more. Let's welcome him here to Newsmakers. Chris, excited to have you on today to talk about the new film, Bad Counselors. This is a comedy. It's got a really interesting storyline. Give us the elevator pitch. If you were trying to convince somebody to watch this film that you star in, what would you tell them?
21: I would tell them this is a very, very, very lighthearted comedy. This is a very, very lighthearted buddy comedy. That's a story about second chances and a little bit of redemption. It's a at its heart, it's a story about finding grace in yourself and becoming a better person than you were. And that's a story that resonates for all of us. You know, the beautiful journey of Matt Cornett's character Grayson and Ramon Reed's character Tyler. These are two young men who are trying to find themselves. This is a story as old as time, and it's something that will resonate with anybody that has come of age.
6: A lot of actors have been much more open about their faith journeys, not just actors, singers too. You've got like Gwen Stefani, you've got people coming out of the woodwork saying, I'm a Christian, or like, oh, I want to share my faith. And it felt like 5-10 years ago, there was less of that in Hollywood. I don't know if you've noticed that or what you make of that, but it feels like there's more of an openness among people. And it may not just be an openness, it may be that more people are actually finding faith right now. I don't know. But as somebody who's been in the industry for a long time, you would have a different perspective. So I guess I'm interested in what you've thought about that, or if you've even noticed that trend at all.
21: Well, I haven't noticed that trend, but I'm not much of a trend analyzer. That's not really my thing. I'm kind of, I'm a dad, I'm a husband, I'm on my island.
6: You're living your life.
21: And maybe to my detriment, I don't pay much attention to what's in the zeitgeist, out there. When I'm analyzing scripts and I'm looking at characters, it's really about what can I bring? What in my life it parallels this character's life? Where do I fit in? What interesting take can I give to this character? And so, we as actors, it starts with what we have in our toolbox, and what's in our toolbox is our experiences, our frame of reference, our memories. For this particular character, Billy, I'll be the first to admit that I've been so very, very blessed with some absolutely wonderful mentors in my life. I'm one of the men out there that was touched by really, really awesome dudes, coaches, pastors, my dad, just men that really helped me know what it was to be a good human, and to give me direction and to give me support and to help me build that foundation from which I could then jump after my dreams and after my goals and after my aspirations. I'm well aware that there are plenty of men out there that didn't grow up with that luxury. It truly is a luxury. And it's that mentorship is something that, now that I'm paying it forward with my children and their peers, and having the opportunity to play a mentor on TV or play the dad of teenagers, after coming up in the business as the one playing the teenager, all those sorts of things go into that sort of decision-making process. I think, and for me, man, to be a part of a movie that my children can watch. I haven't been a part of too many movies that my kids that I'm, I think some of my early work, when they're old enough, there will be a reckoning for sure. But I think, this is going to be the first picture that I've been a part of that my kids are going to get to see on the big screen of me. And I'm really excited about that.
6: I love that. Well, I'm excited for you on this project. The movie is Bad Counselors, and people need to go out to theaters and check it out. Appreciate your time today.
21: Hey, Billy, thank you so much for having me. Anytime you want to talk, I'd love to talk more, and I appreciate you so much having me on.
6: Thank you. Really appreciate you. You can find out more about Bad Counselors at badcounselors.com. We'll be right back in just a moment with more Newsmakers.
0: I wanted to be a boy one week. I wanted to be a girl next week. It was constantly like that, confusion always in my mind. I always felt like I was more in tune to femininity.
9: At 16, Tommy decided it was time to give in to those desires. Now addicted to meth, he dropped out of school and began frequenting gay chat rooms and nightclubs.
0: I had an internal knowing that it was just wrong.
9: Despite his doubts, Tommy started taking female hormones and making plans to have a sex change operation. Tommy was doing drugs with his brother and sister when he felt an oppressive, paralyzing fear.
22: Terrified, Tommy left the house and went to his mom, who had recently committed her life to Christ.
0: I had to cry out to God because I just knew in that moment that he was the only one that was able to help me. So I remember just telling him, I'm sorry of the lifestyle that I was living. I just went into this deep place of repenting and asking for forgiveness. If Jesus did it for me, he could do it for you. We all need a savior. We all come from a place of brokenness.
23: The veil between us and the Lord is thinnest when we're in our suffering.
1: you know, this brain tumor that keeps coming back. Craniopharyngioma you're born with. And when they diagnosed me, they gave me all of the different ways that I could deal with this tumor through, you know, these actions and prayer and exercise and just do everything I can. And the last two appointments with my physician, it shrunk. They don't shrink. They just don't. And it's, God gets all the glory. We're here by His grace and mercy. Our bodies are fragile but resilient, temporary. So we live our days joyfully. We live our days hopefully. We live our days faithfully. And in doing that, my goodness, it changes the world.
6: Welcome back to Newsmakers on the CBN News Channel. For our final segment, Naomi Anderson, the co-founder of Verity Collective, joins the show to talk all about Gen Z, revival, and what she's seeing happen on college campuses. Let's welcome her here to the show. You are tackling a topic that's very important to me, and it has to do with young people, truth confusion, where we are in the culture right now. And you are the co-founder of the Verity Collective. We're going to talk about a lot of those topics here in the next few minutes. But for those who don't know, what is your movement and what are you trying to accomplish?
2: Yeah, thanks so much. Well, our movement, like you said, is Verity Collective, and it is to bring the truth of Jesus Christ to this generation. We believe that there is a lot of confusion and noise in this world for them, and we want to bring them back to the one and only truth, which is Jesus.
6: I love that. And, you know, a lot of these young people watching them, I mean, I'm 42 now, so I think back 20 years to what I was thinking, what I was experiencing, what I was feeling. I think back even, you know, 12 years to turning 30 and kind of going in as a young parent into my 30s. And I'm watching so many young people face these insane obstacles because they've been told that they can believe or think whatever they want, that the truth is relative, that they can sort of just navigate life however they choose and that it's going to work out well. Well, it feels like they're realizing that's not true. And so they've hit this wall. What opportunity do you feel is out there right now for Christians to reach these young people with the truth? Because it feels like they're craving it.
2: Yeah, I 100% agree. It's what we're hearing when we are on campuses and on the streets from this generation is they are craving the truth. They just don't know what it is because they've been told to define it for themselves. So when we ask them what is truth, they literally will sit there on camera and it'll take them minutes to try to decide because they have been told truth is objective. You can define your own truth. And yeah, that's we're seeing that too. They just need to be pointed back to the truth.
6: Yeah. And, you know, when you look at some of the issues that young people are facing, right? They're facing anxiety. There are relational struggles. We're more connected than ever, but we're more disconnected, you know, emotionally than ever. Mm-hmm. What are some of the patterns you're seeing on campuses as you're interacting with, and I know as a parent as well, I'm sure you've seen this firsthand, but as you're interacting with these young people?
2: Well, like you said, I mean, studies are showing, a new study came out that 94% of high school students actually are experiencing some sort of mental health issue on a monthly basis. And when we talk to the students on the campuses or on the streets, we go to parks, we go everywhere, they say they are struggling with anxiety. They're struggling with depression. And it all forms around this idea of what is my identity and where am I grounded in? And they just don't have a landing solid spot.
6: Yeah. And it's interesting too, because there seems to be this disconnect and disparity. And I know we need more research on it. There's a lot of conversation around men and women. You know, there was one survey of high school seniors and they ask every year, boys and girls, hey, do you ever want to get married? And every year, women, young women are much more likely than men to say, yeah, I would love to get married one day. This year, for the first time, men were more likely than women to say that they wanted to get married at some point. And you hear a lot of anecdotal conversation about that. But some of the other data that's out there shows that it's young men who are picking up their Bibles more, that they're reading the Bible more, they're going to church more, and that women are falling away from it. And so again, I think we need more research on it to understand what's going on. But what do you make of that? That's really interesting. Those trends are the opposite of what I would have thought.
2: Yeah, I haven't heard the one about the females, but I actually have been reading about the men coming back to more of the Orthodox church. And we were actually talking to a young guy on campus in Austin a couple weeks ago, and he was saying that he had never been taught the word before. He had grown up in a Christian home, but never really went through the scripture. And I think that these young men are craving solid biblical truth. And that only comes from reading your Bible and picking up the word and being taught it by a Bible teacher.
6: Yeah. And that seems to be the thing that needs to happen, obviously, more than anything, because one of the other things that we're seeing is that young people are also attracted to crystals and the occult. And because mm-hmm. there's this gap, there's sort of this, hey, we want an answer. I think a lot of Christians assume, oh, well, they're going to come to Christianity first. Well, maybe not. This is where what you're doing is so important. We have to be able to step into this and point people towards the truth. So talk a little bit about what is the future like for Verity Collective? You're out there, you're talking to young people. What do you hope to do? Where do you want to see the organization and the movement in the next, you know, let's say 2 years?
2: Yeah, thanks. Well, we really want to grow. We are planning to hit college campuses around the United States starting September when kids go back to school. And it really is just to be a presence on the campus and to start conversations. What we're recognizing is that when you actually pull someone aside and start asking them questions like, what is truth? They have a yearning to know what it is that you want them to know. They'll ask like, well, what do you believe truth is? And it really does open up an opportunity for us to speak the gospel of Jesus Christ to them. And they are excited to hear it. We're wanting to start a movement called 146. It's part of our umbrella. And it really is, an opportunity for kids to see t-shirts that we're creating or hats that have this 146. And we want people to be able to see it and say, what's 146? And that Christian kids can have a boldness to share their faith.
6: I love that. Where can people go if they want to get more information on what you're doing?
2: Yeah, our socials are veritycollective.co, and then that's the same with our website, www.veritycollective.co.
6: Thank you so much for your time. Appreciate it.
2: Yeah, thank you so much for having me.
6: If you want to know more about Verity Collective, go to veritycollective.co. We'll be right back in just a moment with more Newsmakers.
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6: Hey That's all for Newsmakers. 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
0: I got into a serious relationship, but his family was like involved in Santeria. 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And I feel like something just like sit on me. Like I was like shaking, crying. I just called out to Jesus. 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
13: 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I'm Gordon Robertson.
14: Hey, everyone, and I'm Ashley Key. Well, Matt and Michael Walsh were 5,000 feet high on a mountain with blizzard conditions whipping around them and facing a wind chill of negative 30 degrees. All in all, it was perfect snowboarding weather.
13: The two brothers trekked up to Polecat Branch looking forward to an afternoon of fun. Soon, they were praying just to make it down alive.
15: All of a sudden, everything starts to let go. The ledge and everything. By this time, I lost my sight of Matt. And the cloud of snow was so big, I couldn't see my hand in front of my face, thinking he's dead and there's no way I'm ever going to find him.
16: Michael Walsh and his younger brother, Matt, thought they had found the perfect spot for backcountry snowboarding in Wyoming. The mountain bowl had an overhanging snowdrift and deep powder. They parked Michael's truck and climbed to the steepest point, never thinking about avalanche danger.
15: It's kind of just a cliff, basically, a snow cliff that builds up with all the wind. And as it blows, it just kind of curls and curls and curls and just builds up a big ledge. Well, we were sitting right on the edge of it. The original plan was we were both going to go down at the same time. I don't know why I changed the plan. He was already strapped in, and I had one binding strapped in at this time. And I looked over at him, and I was like, hey, Matt, what are you waiting for?
16: His brother Matt jumped off the ledge and hit the slope below, triggering a massive avalanche.
15: All I hear, pop, pop, pop, the whole bowl lets go. And it sounds like a freight train running right over me.
16: Matt slid hundreds of feet down the mountain, caught in the avalanche. The wall of snow behind him hit hard, burying him under 3 feet of heavy packed snow. Michael looked on helplessly.
15: As soon as the snow clears, he's no sign of him, nothing. There's just rocks and sagebrush and dirt kicked, ripped up out of the ground on top of the snow. To see him disappear like that, and I couldn't stop it, that was very hard.
16: Michael had a decision to make: run to his truck to call search and rescue, or try and find his brother on his own.
15: If I went and looked first, there was no way I was getting back up that hill by myself to call search and rescue again. And so I just cried out to God, said, God, what do I do? And I heard him just as loud as you're talking to me, go find your brother. I never heard God speak to me like that before, and that was, it rocked me.
16: He ran down the hill frantically calling his brother's name.
15: As soon as I get onto the slide area where it all settled, it's just destruction and no sign of it. I'm looking for a hat, a tip of this board, a hand, something sticking out of the snow. Nothing. And then I start to second guess myself. You know, was that really God telling me to go find my brother? I realized there's no way I was going to find him. And there's nothing, no sign of him. And then I finally came to a point, and I just kind of like gave up. Man, I don't sound terrible to give up, but I mean, there's nothing to see. I couldn't see him. I couldn't see any sign of him.
16: Matt lay buried deep in the heavy snow, unable to move, running out of air and hope.
1: Right when I realized that I was buried, and there was no way I was moving my body, I was certain I was going to die. At that point, I had given up on trying to get out. I knew I was going to die.
16: But as he lay there praying, he says he felt God's presence with him.
1: The peace I felt in that moment was amazing. It was him with me in the moment. So I was ready. I knew where I was going. I wasn't scared.
16: He heard God speak to him and remind him of a prophecy given to Matt's mother when she nearly miscarried him as a baby, that the baby would not die but live, and God would do great things through his life.
1: When he spoke to me, I had hope. It was like, okay, this isn't it. You know, he's going to rescue me from this. He's going to save me. It's not going to stop here. You know, he's still got a plan for my life and a purpose for my life.
16: Matt says hope propelled him to action. He had an air pocket near his face, and he was able to dig one arm towards the surface. Meanwhile, Michael stood directly above him, unaware of his location.
15: Pretty much about to fall to my knees and just lose all hope in it. So I just yell one more time, Mac. It's like the wind's blowing 60 miles an hour. So when you're wearing a hood and a hat, you can't hear very well. Everything goes dead silent. And I just hear, Mike, I'm fine. There's no way I should have heard him in that. With how hard the wind was blowing. Well, I turn and I take a step back. I look under my left foot right before I set down. I see a hole about the size of a baseball in the snow. And I just start digging frantically. Well, I dug about 2 feet. And at this point, I'm like, I was crazy, you know. That wasn't really him. And I just kept digging, and dug another foot. And I could see the Oakley symbol on his jacket that I had just bought him like a week before that. And I dug to his face, and I could see his face that he was still alive and okay. I started crying like a baby. I was so happy, but so scared all at the same time.
16: He spent the next half hour digging Matt out of what could have been a snowy grave. They say it was only by God's grace that they made it out alive.
15: He led me right to the spot where Matt was. I mean, I didn't know where he was. I had no idea which direction he was, which the way it swept him, you know. And to lead me dead center on top of him, that's not coincidence. Everything was just fell into place, just perfect. God met me there and was standing there and held my hand all the way down that and kept me safe and him safe.
1: I think I survived because God has a bigger plan for my life. You know, he has big things in store for me, and I don't think that he was going to let that be foiled by an avalanche. I think that it wasn't his will. I'm definitely very thankful, you know, that God would rescue me from this, that he would work it out in a way that we both come out okay.
15: Definitely the scariest thing I've ever had happen to me in my life. I mean, watching my best friend and thinking he's dead and there's no way I'm ever going to find him. And then, you know, having the Lord just meet me there on that hill and be there with me the whole time. He was there, and he hears your prayers and in your time of need.
2: He hears our prayers.
13: And he's always there, and he is our very present help in time of trouble. You'll hear a voice behind you saying, this is the way, walk in it.
2: Yeah, and sometimes, you know, I love that scripture. I can't remember if it's, educate me, Gordon. New Testament, Old Testament, whisper.
13: Well, you gotta tell me.
2: I think it's the Old Testament. Yeah, it's definitely the Old Testament, because is it Moses who's asking? No, it's Elijah.
13: Still small voice.
2: A still small voice. It was an earthquake, it was a fire, and then it was the still small voice of the Lord.
13: And in the Hebrew, it can be translated a whisper in the wind.
2: Mm, that's beautiful.
13: Which is exactly what just happened.
2: Mm-hmm. Powerful. So,
13: a whisper. And then he heard it. He shouldn't have been able to hear. You heard
2: it. Yeah.
13: And yet he heard. And
2: absolutely.
13: That is a miracle.
2: It is.
13: And we have for you a magazine. 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
2: Well, still ahead, no worries, no cares, just abounding love. 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
3: I just turned and excruciating pain came in my knee on the inside, and it was like a jabbing knife. I made it to the doctor. Found out it was a torn meniscus. So having the knee injury, having to slow down, was depressing. I was like, Lord, heal this. Sitting on the couch, a 700 Club came on, and that's when I saw Gordon on.
13: We say out loud to it, be healed and be made whole. May all pain leave me. In Jesus' name, I receive it now. Now, what you couldn't do before, do now.
3: By faith, I'm going to do this. By faith, I'm going to walk. And I was walking. It wasn't hurting. I know that God healed me beyond a shadow of a doubt.
4: I'm not brave enough to make a feather move. It really frustrated me because my quality of life had drastically changed. I could just say, Lord, I need your help.
5: There's so much.

0: Four more days passed with no sign of improvement. Doctors decided they couldn't wait any longer and went ahead with the triple bypass. It was successful, but they still couldn't get Don's blood to clot. Jennifer says the prayers continued.
1: During my prayer time with God, I was very honest. God, just be with my dad. God, be with us all. My dad is like my best friend. I wasn't ready to lose that.
0: Then, 2 days later, they had a breakthrough.
2: Listening to their conversations, and then became aware that they had solved the clotting problem. The Lord had kept his word.
0: Don was discharged after a week of recovery and went home to begin rehab.
2: I could have died. I know how close I was, but God had something for me. He brought me through the operation, through the rehabilitation, and to this present day.
0: Don fully recovered and has had no heart problems since.
2: My faith is stronger. The closeness with the Lord grows stronger day by day. He has put things in my heart, and the closer you get to Him, the more He reveals Himself to you.
3: That's very true. The closer you get to Him, draw near to God, and He will draw near to you. You will begin to experience more revelation. You will know His heart more intimately, and His heart is kind. There's so much mercy and kindness in the Lord, and His kindness overflows, and it overflows into healing. You know, a lot of people don't believe that God can heal or wants to heal or is able to, but obviously, in this program, it's Miracle Living Today. We want to encourage you to believe, to stand firm on the Word of God, which is yes and amen in Christ Jesus. God wants to heal you, and He's able to. And I wanted to ask you, Gordon, how are we able to stand on the Word of God? You know, it's very Christianese for us to say that. But what does that actually mean, like, in a practical way? If you are believing for healing, how are we able to stand firm and believe that?
4: I'll springboard off what he said, that, you know, you can get close to God. So when you really understand that He forgives all your iniquities, that everything you've ever done wrong, He is willing to wipe out.
3: Yeah.
4: Even what the wrong thing you just did. Mm-hmm. He's willing to say, okay, I forgive you. You're still His child.
3: Yeah.
4: When that understanding comes to you that, yes, you have the righteousness of God in Christ in you, then you can go boldly to Him. You don't have to be, well, I'll do good from now on. You don't have to do any of that.
3: Yeah.
4: You can go boldly, and then you say, I trust your word, what you've announced, what you've written down in this wonderful book we call the Bible, what you've promised. Well, those promises are for me. In the scroll of the book, it is written of me. So when you made these promises, you were thinking about me. You were thinking that I'm your beloved child. Then suddenly things get very easy. Daddy promised. It's not some faraway thing. Daddy's not mad at me. He wants me to grow up in Him. He wants me to be like Him. That's what He intended. That was why I'm made in His image.
3: Yeah.
4: When you have these things working, well, then faith starts to get easy. It's not some struggle anymore.
3: Yeah.
4: But the first step, understand His love. Yeah. Understand He's forgiven you of all your iniquities.
3: Yeah.
4: Well, on life support and a medically induced coma, LaToya was going downhill fast. Then she coded. What happened next can only be described as a miracle.
5: When I heard the physician tell my parents that it doesn't look good and to pray for a miracle, I knew then that I was in for the fight of my life.
6: It had been 3 days since LaToya Faison was diagnosed with shingles. Now the 45-year-old was in a hospital bed with kidney and acute liver failure. Without a transplant, she would die. But finding a donor in time would not be easy. Executive Medical Director for the University of North Carolina Hospital in Chapel Hill, Dr. Chirag Desai explains.
7: Thousands of the patients who are on the waiting list, and only 50% end up getting a liver transplant usually. Within the 1 year or so. We can say that it may be just a 10% chances of the survival within the next 30 to 90 days for her without a transplant.

0: Her parents and other family members were with her when she got the news and were asking God for a miracle.
1: I was so ill and so sick that I couldn't verbally pray for myself. So I guess that's when God came in and looked at my heart and knew that I needed help, I needed prayer.
0: Soon after, doctors put LaTanya on life support in a medically induced coma. They also put her on the donor wait list for a liver and a kidney. LaTanya's daughter, Morgan, who was 12 at the time, remembers seeing her mother.
2: She had a bunch of tubes coming everywhere, bags coming out of her, and it was just terrible to see her like that. I've never seen her like that. I've never seen her sick like that, and it was very scary. But my prayers were that she sees me graduate.
0: After 20 days, LaTanya was brought out of the coma with no improvement. By now, 80% of her kidney function was lost, and she was placed on dialysis 3 days a week.
3: Both organs were failing, liver and the kidney. And typically that happens when the patient gets the acute liver failure, then other systems in the body also starts reacting.
0: Then it got worse. LaTanya developed sepsis, was hemorrhaging, and had fluid in both lungs. Then one day she coded. Even in her comatose state, LaTanya remembers.
1: The monitors started frantically going off. I could feel myself being lifted out of my body, hovering over my body, and looking down at my body on the hospital bed. I heard my mother saying, "Oh my gosh, no, Tanya, please don't go, don't go." And I remember being in a place that was so beautiful, and the peace that surrounded me surpassed any type of peace that I could have ever experienced here on earth. I had no worries. I had no cares. I just felt an abounding love. And I heard in the background, I could hear a voice say, "It's not your time yet. You have to go back." And at that moment, I transitioned back to my body.
0: Then, a heartbeat.
3: Many patients don't survive this code, especially when they are sick with the other disorders. So it's a miracle that she pulled out through this code.
0: The family and countless others continued to pray. Then, a miracle. LaTanya went from the bottom of the national donor list to the top, and within 2 weeks, a matching donor was found for her liver and kidney. Before her surgery, LaTanya had a specific prayer for God.
1: I've got a daughter that needs me. She needs me, and I'm just praying that you can get me through this surgery successfully with no complications. God kept speaking to me and telling me that everything would be just fine.
0: On January 11th, 2017, LaTanya's team of doctors began the 13-hour surgery to replace her kidney and liver.
3: You know, these new organs are like miracles. So she received both those organs. She was in the ICU. She did very well.
2: I was very thankful. Trust me, I wanted to run and jump on her and give her a hug. But when she came out, she was very weak. But I was very thankful.
0: After 4 weeks of rehabilitation, including anti-rejection medications and continued dialysis, LaTanya's kidney and liver were working as expected. She was released from the hospital on February 8, 2017, on her 46th birthday. The only danger now was whether her body would reject her new organs.
1: My prayer to God was that my organs wouldn't reject, my body, you know, wouldn't reject these organs, and that God would keep me healthy so that I can be here to at least see my daughter graduate from high school and off to college.
0: 6 years later, through prayer and the unselfish generosity of others, those prayers were answered.
2: I'm so thankful for the donor and their family, because my mom, she was able to see me graduate from high school, and in 3 more years, she will see me graduating from college with a master's degree in psychology. It doesn't look like she had a double transplant, and those prayers definitely had something to do with it.
0: Dr. Desai agrees.
3: She's doing extremely well. You know, your outcome is between you and the donor who donated, so they need to cherish this and thank God for this.
0: LaTanya continues rehab therapy and her anti-rejection medications. She's still going strong.
1: Prayer is powerful, and prayer is what kept me here and is keeping me going. But I can say to others who may be going through a crisis, always keep the faith. Don't give up. God can do all things.
4: He can do all things, and he wants to do all things. LaTanya, listen to her testimony. Here she has this near-death experience, and in that, she gets to a place, and she says, it was abounding love. Isn't that wonderful? With God, there's abounding love. There is a covenant love. There's I'll never leave you nor forsake you love. There's I'm not keeping some record of wrongs love. There is I'm with you love. I want to be Emmanuel. I want to be God with you. Now, get that understanding. And just what I said earlier, when you have that, then you can go boldly to the throne of grace. That's what the Bible says. If our conscience doesn't condemn us, how do you get rid of that? Well, you get to that abounding love place, the place where God dwells, and it's called heaven. When you get there, then you understand he wants you to bring heaven to earth. He wants you to declare the kingdom of heaven has drawn near. And then pray, thy will be done on earth as it is in heaven. Thy kingdom come, thy will be done on earth as it is in heaven. You've got that memorized because it's part of the Lord's Prayer. It has deep meaning. When you look at heaven, is there anybody sick? Is there anybody coding? Is there anybody in trouble? The answer is no. He doesn't allow it in heaven. It's not his will. And he's authorized us to bring his will down here to earth. So let's pray. Let's pray understanding his abounding love, his abounding forgiveness, all that he is. And when you have that, you have the answer to every human need. So let's ask. He wants to provide. Let's ask believing and get your miracle today. Let's pray. Lord God Almighty, we come to you and we come to you believing in your abounding love. The love that never gives up and it never goes away. It's always here. You showed us your love, that you so loved us that you gave Jesus for us. You gave him as the sacrifice for our sin. You gave him as the healing for every disease. We receive it now and we say over ourselves, in the name of Jesus, by the stripes of Jesus Christ, I am healed. My body be healed now in Jesus' name. Ashley, God's given you something.
5: Yeah, I believe somebody is watching and you've got a frozen arm and it's like you can barely move it. You kind of keep it close as if you're in a sling. And I think the issue is with your shoulder. And you're not, just because of that, you're not able to move or do anything with your left arm. And I just believe God is literally just releasing that frozenness, that stiffness in your left arm in the name of Jesus. Just relax and release. I believe even right now, you're going to be able to lift your arm like you haven't been able to lift it before. You're just being completely healed and that arm is being restored in the name of Jesus.
4: There's someone you're suffering with some kind of pulmonary compression. I don't know what that means, but... there's like this pressure in your lung and it's also building up fluid around your heart. So it's a twofold problem where you're looking at congestive heart failure, but you're also having problems just breathing. God's healing your lungs. He's healing your heart. He's taking that fluid and all that pressure away from you right now. In Jesus' name, amen and amen. If you've been healed, let us know. And here's something you can always count on. You can pray God's phone number, Jeremiah 33:3. Call to me and I will answer you and show you great and mighty things which you do not know. God bless. We'll see you again.
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11: When you're walking, you're actually going against resistance, whether it's maybe walking up a little hill or if wind's coming against you, it adds that resistance to give you a little bit of harder and a better workout. I always recommend walk with a friend. You know, that social interaction, research shows it elevates the mood. And if you don't have a friend, put in some headphones, listen to a podcast where you can improve your learning, or listen to music, which is known to increase your motivation.
10: You want to make exercising a daily habit and not a chore. A great way to do that is by habit stacking.
11: So what it is you do something you love after your workout. Maybe it's a cup of coffee. So do your workout and your reward is a cup of coffee. So these are little carrots that is going to get you motivated.
10: 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Adding resistance training is a great next step. As we age, we naturally lose muscle, a condition called sarcopenia. Weaker muscles can lead to injuries and make everyday movement harder. But the good news? Resistance training helps you stay strong, mobile, and independent.
11: 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Now I tell people, especially after age 40, that it's imminent. Everyone should be strength training. We lose about 8 to 10% of muscle mass per decade after age 40 and 1 to 3% of strength after age 50. So if we don't use it, we're going to lose it.
10: 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Remember, when adding new exercises to your workout, the key is to start small and build gradually.
11: One of the top exercises you can do for resistance training is squats. And the reason why is, what do we do every day? We go down, we get up, we stand, we sit. And believe it or not, as we get older, it gets harder. So by strengthening those quadriceps and glutes and hamstrings, it's allowing us to have a better lifestyle, have a better quality of life.
10: 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The core is the set of muscles that support your midsection. A strong core helps improve posture, balance, and coordination, and can even reduce the risk of lower back pain. If you're just starting out, try holding a plank for 20 seconds. As you build strength, gradually increase your time to maximize the benefits.
11: So by doing a basic plank, there's no movement, so you're not hurting yourself. You can do it on your knees to be modified, or you can do it on your elbows and your toes. And a good goal is to try to get up to 60 seconds.
10: The last part of this powerful trifecta is push-ups. The push-up has many benefits for strength. One of the surprising benefits is for your heart health. In one study, men that could do 40 or more push-ups were at lower risk for heart disease than men who could only do 10 or less push-ups. Keep your heart strong and make sure to do your push-ups.
11: The upper body is so important to work. The push-up works three muscles. It works our chest, shoulders, and triceps. And I noticed a lot of times, you know, men can be weak in those areas and women can be weak in those areas. So by doing, whether it's a modified push-up on your knees or one off your toes, it's building strength in that upper body.
10: Remember, you don't have to do this alone. One of the best ways to keep motivated and keep moving, get a buddy. Having someone who's just as committed to staying healthy makes workouts more fun, more encouraging, and a great way to stay in it for the long haul.
11: Research shows when you're exercising with somebody, you're more likely to do more reps, to walk a little faster, to push it a little bit more. Another thing is, there's oftentimes, and I'm one myself, that wake up and if my exercise partner's not there, I might go back to sleep. But if they're waiting for me, I'm more likely to go because of that extra accountability.
10: Life gets busy. Some days your to-do list is longer than the hours in the day, but staying active doesn't always mean carving out an hour at the gym. Pressed for time? Take an exercise snack break, a quick burst of movement that fits right into your schedule.
11: So research shows by doing little workouts throughout the day, you can get just as much benefits as you do for the longer workout. So instead of a 30-minute workout, why not doing a 10-minute walk in the morning, maybe a 10-minute core routine in the afternoon, and finish with 10-minute upper body routine later in the evening. It increases the metabolism throughout the day. When we're exercising, it can cause an effect to decrease our appetite. And you know, it makes it easier to do.
10: Getting strong is a lifelong journey. The first few steps of this journey could be as simple as going for a walk outside. Remember, you want to stay motivated. So reward yourself with something you enjoy after you work out. Don't do this alone. Find a friend who can encourage you and cheer you on. The Bible says we can do all things through Christ who strengthens us. Get started today. With God's help, you can do this.
12: When we consider ageless living and building strength this week, Jim reminds us that sometimes the hardest part isn't the exercise itself. It's simply putting on shoes and taking that first step. That first decision often takes more courage than the workout that follows. Proverbs 4:23 says, "Above all else, guard your heart, for everything you do flows from it." God is speaking first about your spiritual heart, our relationship with Him, our thoughts, and our inner life. But caring for the body, He's entrusted to us, is also part of faithfully stewarding the life He's given us. Sometimes we put off getting healthier because we think we have to change everything all at once. But lasting change rarely happens that way. It begins with one simple, faithful step. Maybe today that means putting on your walking shoes. taking a short walk around the block, or choosing one healthier habit. It may seem small, but God often works through small beginnings. As we care for our hearts, both spiritually and physically, we become better equipped to love God, serve others, and enjoy the life He's given to us. 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Trust Him to guide each step. 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And when you call, request the copy of the Ageless Living booklet. Coming up, restoration is more than just fixing what's been damaged or worn down. We'll explore how God's restoration helps us discover who we were created to be.

0: what does restoration really mean? When I think of restoration, it makes me think of when people work on antique furniture or buildings, bringing the original beauty and strength to it and using it for what it was made for. And that is what restoration is. It's not just repairing an old structure. It is a return to God's original design, infused with new life and purpose. Restoration is the divine act of healing, renewing, and recovering what was broken and lost. It is making new what was ruined by sin. God, who is our creator, is also our redeemer. And he takes our lives that have been destroyed by the effects of sin and saves us, working us into who he created us to be. And the Hebrew word shub implies turning back or returning to a previous right state. And we see this in the Old Testament, God bringing his people, his exiled people, back to their homeland. And in the New Testament, through his death and resurrection, Jesus reconciles humanity to God, breaking the power of spiritual death. His sacrifice is our restoration. Restoration affects three areas of our lives. God works on us individually. He transforms our heart, granting forgiveness and healing emotional, spiritual wounds. And God works on us as a whole body of believers. Christ repairs broken relationships, calling believers to unity, justice, and mutual support. And God works on his creation, where he promises a new heaven and a new earth, completely free from suffering. In Joel 2:25, God declares, "I will restore to you what the locust has eaten," highlighting that God's restoration is generous. He reclaims wasted time, lost opportunities, broken hearts, destroyed lives. Christian restoration means that your past failures and pains and brokenness do not have the final word. God takes the shattered pieces of human life and molds them into a masterpiece that he displays for his glory and grace and his unconditional love.
1: I had those moments, waking up just in a cold sweat, knowing that the Grim Reaper was standing at the foot of my bed. Like, I have a right to be here. I took your dad out, took a grandparent. I never even knew my grandparents. I have a right. I'm here to get you too.
2: All her life, Abigail Holt Jennings had braced herself for this moment, a battle with cancer. She'd watched her dad fight it for 10 years until he passed away when she was 16. Now 42 years old, she'd been diagnosed with an aggressive form of metastatic cancer.
1: I think the Lord was preparing me, like, you're about to enter a battle, but I am with you.
2: Less than a year earlier, she'd undergone a double mastectomy after learning she had stage 3 breast cancer. She thought she was in the clear, but 6 months later at a follow-up PET scan with her oncologist.
1: He said, "This is what I feared. It's moved into your lungs, and you see these places?" He's like, "These are places I cannot get to. This is terminal, and you will die from this."
2: The treatments he did offer were extreme and would only put off the inevitable.
1: That is when that Grim Reaper, I could feel that thing, that spirit of death and that spirit of fear walk in the room. And then I felt wonderful Jesus walk in the room as well. And he said, "But who do you say that I am?" And it was in that moment that something rose up inside of me. And I remember answering him in my mind, "This is going to be a great line in my book one day." In other words, "I know you're going to heal me, and I'm going to write about this one day."
2: Abigail declined the treatments and decided she would fight cancer taking a natural and dietary approach, and above all, praying and believing God for healing.
1: As believers, there is a hope inside of us. And so now, did I just walk around like, oh, you know, I didn't know how God was going to do it, but I knew my eyes were on him.
2: Enlisting the prayers of her family and friends, Abigail, a single mom of two, talked openly with her children about her health.
1: And I remember my little girl, Lily, came up to me with a magazine, and she opened the magazine and she loved American Girl dolls. They now have an American Girl doll with no hair. And she said, "Mom, maybe I need to get this one this year in case you lose your hair." And I said, honey, you will not have to order that doll because mommy is not losing her hair.
2: 3 months later, another PET scan showed the cancer was spreading aggressively in her lymph nodes. Holding on to hope was becoming harder.
1: I simply had no options. I was just getting more scared and more frustrated and would wake up with dreams, seeing like a movie screen, my funeral.
2: Then, a couple months after getting that news, Abigail went to the Dominican Republic to visit a friend, a doctor, and take time to rest and seek God. Abigail remembers showing her friend the PET scan results.
1: The look on her face when she read that last one, and I had never seen her look like that. That did rattle me. All I know to do is seek God with all my heart. That's all I know to do.
2: She would spend many hours that week in prayer, seeking God's will. Late one night, near the end of her visit,
1: I got out there and I said, God, I need to know, am I going to die? What do you have to say about this? It was just me and God. That is when I felt Jesus walk in, if you will, and I felt his presence. He said, Abigail, I came to have a conversation with you. I came to actually go on a walk.
2: Abigail says she then saw a vision of herself with Jesus in Jerusalem. He walked her past the cross and into the tomb where he lay down.
1: And he said, watch this. And he sat up and he said, Abigail, when I sat up, you sat up. And then he walked to the entrance of the tomb, and I will never forget this as long as I live. He said, when I walked out of the tomb, did I have cancer in my lungs? I said, no, Jesus, you didn't. He said, so do you have to have cancer in your lungs? I said, no, Jesus, I don't. And in that moment, I knew I am cancer free.
2: A few weeks after she came home, Abigail faced yet another PET scan. She says that morning, Jesus spoke to her again.
1: Good morning. This is the glory scan. And I went in that tube. You know, I hate those things. And I just sang, not a fear, not nothing.
2: Later that day, a nurse called with the results.
1: And she goes, Abigail, I don't really know what to say, but there's nothing here. Like, there's nothing here. And I was like, I know.
2: At the follow-up appointment, her oncologist confirmed that Abigail was cancer-free.
1: He goes, I don't need my degree on my wall to see that this is a miracle.
2: That was 2017, and Abigail has been cancer-free ever since. To anyone who's fighting a battle, her message is clear. Keep your eyes on Jesus.
1: He was trying to tell me, this doesn't have to do with you. I took care of sin at the cross. I took care of every disease. I took care of every sickness. He is entirely the healer. Entirely.
3: While working as a nurse, I had the privilege of walking alongside patients and families during some of life's most significant moments. I witnessed incredible love, support, and remarkable courage as families faced challenges together. I also saw how faith, hope, and compassion could bring strength, even when the future felt so uncertain. In the middle of uncertainty, Abigail discovered that the greatest miracle wasn't simply having answers, it was knowing Jesus more deeply. As she spent time in God's word and in prayer, she found a peace that fear couldn't steal. She was reminded that no diagnosis could separate her from the love of Christ, and that he would be with her every step of the journey. Maybe that's exactly what you need to hear today. If you're waiting for healing, walking through treatment, celebrating remission, or praying for someone you love, keep your eyes on Jesus. He is our hope in uncertainty, our peace in fear, and our faithful companion through every season. Today, we're believing with you for healing and standing in prayer for the people that you love. Whatever your story looks like today, one thing remains the same. God is faithful. Hebrews 13:5 says, never will I leave you, never will I forsake you. 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And if you need help in this area, I encourage you to call us today at 855-759-0700. And when you call, please remember to request the Ageless Living Booklet. Well, coming up, no matter what yesterday looked like, today offers a new beginning. We're sharing a reminder that every new day brings renewed hope and possibility.
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5: I just wanted to take a minute and encourage someone today. Today is a beautiful day. The sun is shining. So many opportunities. Today is the day that the Lord has made, and we will rejoice and be glad in it. And no matter what you're going through, no matter how you're feeling, if it's a good day, if it's a bad day, if things are heavy, today is the day that the Lord has made, which means it is full of possibilities for you. His plans are to prosper you and not to harm you. And so no matter what you're facing, no matter what you're going through, if you turn to Him, He'll lead you through. Trust Him with it. Spend some time with Him today. Press in. Ask Him to lead you. Ask Him to surround you. Ask Him to reveal to you all the things He has for you. And make today your day one. Start today. Don't put off all the things that you have planned for the perfect opportunity or for the perfect day. Guess what? It won't come. There'll always be something that interferes with His purpose in you. But if you choose today to step out in Him, to step out in faith, faith is an action word, and walk forward with Him, He will lead you into the abundant things He has for you. He will not disappoint you. Trust me. And look at, if you're going the wrong way, you'll figure it out pretty quick. He'll bring you back. But look at today as a fresh day of opportunities. Choose to seek Him, and you will find Him, and He will lead you through into things He has for you. Today is the day that the Lord has made. Rejoice in it. Walk in it. And watch Him lead you in and through all that He has for you. It just starts with one step. Be authentically you in Him and allow Him to lead you through in all that He has for you. Start today.

0: 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And so we all are always praying. And we want you to know that you don't have to carry your burdens and your loads all by yourself. 700 Club Canada is here to support you. 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
1: Washington's words are powerful because they express an idea of a world that's different from the one everybody grew up in.
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4: No matter what season you're in, it's always good to stay connected. And with the CBN Family app, that's exactly what you can do, is stay connected with us through our social media and just being able to join in the conversation.
0: Yeah, being able to download whatever it is that will encourage them. And today we were talking about building strength and walking. I love walking.
4: It's one thing to put your running shoes on. It's another thing to actually take that first step. It doesn't have to be in huge increments. It can just be a little bit at a time.
0: And really, for our physical body and our spiritual, we truly are walking one step at a time, walking by faith.
4: Exactly. And when you think about that, we think about our spiritual life as well. Like, God wants us not to just take care of our physical body, but also our spiritual life.
0: Yeah, and God wants us to understand that we can walk with him, holding his hand, and trust him. It's like the walks we take with our friends or our spouses. We stay in step with each other, and we know that it's helping our heart get stronger and grow.
4: Exactly.
0: It's the same with God.
4: In our immune system as well, it's just good for so many things. Being out in nature and sunshine and just getting that real boost of vitamin D.
0: So we build strength one step at a time.
4: Absolutely.
0: We continue to walk both physically and spiritually.
4: Absolutely.
0: With God and with each other.
4: I love that. And I think that even just being able to take that step is something that God would want us to do to take care of our body.
0: And one of the ways that we walk by faith is through prayer. And we pray for all of the requests. Today we're going to mention a couple of them. Melanie asks, please pray for restoration and provision. So God, for all those needing restoration and provision, we pray for that because you are the one that is able to bring it and to give that to them. And we say thank you.
4: Yes.
0: In Jesus' name, amen.
4: Amen. And Julie writes, I am struggling financially and experiencing stress at work. Please pray for me. Father, we just pray right now for Julie and those that are watching for financial needs, for breakthrough. Father, we just ask that God, you would help her in her daily walk, help her at work, at home, and all that she's looking to you for. In the name of Jesus, we pray. Amen.
0: Our power verse for you is Isaiah 40:31. But those who hope in the Lord will renew their strength. They will soar on wings like eagles. They will run and not grow weary. They will walk and not be faint. Walk with the Lord. God bless you.
5: To contact us, visit 700club.ca.

0: We also had members who fought in the war to fight for the cause of liberty.
1: Making sure that army is staffed and supplied. He's able to identify British intelligence agents and send that information on to Washington. After they've served in the army, they look forward to a government which gives to bigotry no sanction, to persecution no assistance.
2: Washington's words are powerful because they express an idea of a world that's different from the one everybody grew up in.
3: This ideal of religious freedom is going to be part of the government, but is it really meant for everyone?
1: Is this going to be a place where you can be free to say what you want about God?
4: Israel has endured decades of sorrow, terror, and war, and still she stands. But today she remains surrounded by enemies determined to wipe her off the map. Right now, your support brings help to those in need and shares Israel's true story with a world that needs to hear it. This is your moment to comfort God's people and remind them they are not alone. Take action. Stand with Israel today.
5: How can a parent navigate grief after losing a child to suicide? That's the focus of today's Faith and Culture. Stick with us.

0: how, as Christians, can we walk through the profound and unique pain of loss, particularly loss by suicide? That's what we're talking about today here on Faith and Culture. I'm your host, Trey Gons Phillips, and we're joined today by author, speaker, and nurse, Jackie Baker. Jackie, thank you so much for being here.
1: Oh, thank you for having me on the show today. I'm looking forward to talking with you. Yeah.
0: Well, I'm grateful for the opportunity to talk with you about something that I know is a sensitive topic. We were just talking before we started recording about how difficult it can be to talk about suicide, but it's important to talk about it because there are so many mothers and fathers and siblings and friends who are in the same boat, unfortunately, that you once found yourself in and are processing through now, because I imagine it's a process that you go through forever. You wrote a book called Messy Mourning, Hope for Mothers Grieving the Loss of a Child by Suicide. Now, before we get into the contents of the book, tell us a little bit, Jackie, about your faith journey. Were you raised in a Christian home? Was faith something that you discovered later in life? Give us a little bit of a window into your faith background.
1: Well, it's interesting. So I was raised in a nominal home. So my father was Catholic. My mom was Lutheran, and they were young and dumb and got caught in relationships. So they had to get married when they were young. And so to get married, they said they were pregnant, and they weren't pregnant, but they kind of were, you know, nervous. And so they ended up getting married in the Catholic Church. And because of the lie, they had to prove they were pregnant. And then I resulted. So it was kind of an interesting way to come into the world. So I was raised Catholic for a few months. Then my parents divorced quickly, and then quickly raised by my grandmother, who's Lutheran. So I was raised in the Lutheran Church, got confirmed. But it wasn't until college, when I went away to college, that I discovered who Jesus was. I got invited to a Young Life group in like my junior year, and I was always that I was the diehard Lutheran, but found Jesus like at a camp, you know, on the beaches of Lake Erie. It was a great place. But it wasn't until high school that I learned to walk my faith. Struggled a lot. My mom passed away. My said I wasn't talking with my parents. Was shipped over to the United. I joined the military. Ended up in California. And on the way over there, I'm driving in the desert in California, and I heard God say, "You're not going to a Lutheran church." And I'm like, "Well, where do I go?" And within a month, in my place, working in my job, I get a phone call from a friend of a friend, welcomed me to Long Beach, and asked if I wanted to go to church with him. And I went, "This is the church." And I walked in to, it was called Bethany Baptist Church at the time. I met this man named Matt Hannon and his wife, Cindy Hannon. He's the executive pastor. And he says, "I want to start meeting with you." And I was then discipled and learned how to walk, learned life as a Christian in a new way, you know, that God loved me unconditionally. And it wasn't based on what I did or didn't do. But since then, been walking with the Lord since that time. Yeah, I mean, struggling, but grounded. I ended up going back and getting my master's in biblical studies in Portland, Oregon, because I wanted to learn more about the Bible, but I wasn't content with women's Bible study. And my pastor said, "Well, why don't you go to seminary?" And I was like, "I can do that." And I felt like a little girl in a candy store. It was the best thing I loved going to seminary. But anyway, yeah. So, did that as well. So just being grounded in God's word. And my husband and I lead, community group. We're really involved in our church here. And we also started a free healthcare clinic for the underserved at our church as well. Mm.
0: Well, tell me a little bit about how going to seminary and getting that master's in biblical studies impacted your work as a nurse, especially now as a pediatric nurse.
1: Mm-hmm. Oh, it impacted everything. It just helped me to realize, to have more empathy for those who are hurting. And, you know, I would just, you know, walk with Jesus and, you know, what does it mean to wash someone else's feet? And in the nursing field, we do a lot of feet washing. We do a lot of bottom washing. We do a lot of things that a lot of people, you know, wouldn't consider doing. But we do it as an act of servanthood. And so one of my favorite classes I took was in my undergrad was called spiritual nursing. And how do you care for the whole person? And it included the spiritual care the physical care as well as the emotional care. So everybody is involved with, you know, that whole person. And so when I go into an exam room, I'm always looking, I call faith flags or something that I can start talking about Jesus. If they're wearing a cross, if they mention church, if they mention, or if I mention like, where do you get your support from? And they talk about church, that gives me ways to go in and look at these, you know, how I can meet them at their spiritual needs. I always offer to pray with my patients. I haven't had anybody turn me down yet, which is always a great place because everybody in their need wants to be prayed for. So it just is a part of who I am. You can't separate your nursing part from your spiritual part. It's all woven in together.
0: Yeah. Well, of course, you have a window into grief in a way that a lot of people don't, in addition to your education and the things that you've witnessed and the role that you've played in people's lives. Mm-hmm. You also have been through a severe and significant trauma through the loss of your son. So tell us why you chose to write the book that you wrote and why you've chosen to be honest and vulnerable and just gritty with the truth of what you've been through.
1: Well, it was interesting because I had just become a nurse practitioner during the time our son, by the time he was in high school, was suffering from some mental illnesses. And, you know, we thought a lot of it was just anxiety and depression. A lot of kids go through anxiety and depression, but his started getting into getting more into addiction and self-medicating. And then we discovered that he started, he was diagnosed with bipolar. So a lot of mental health struggles. And so it was interesting. So, because my husband and I are both, you know, in the medical field, and yet we didn't want to admit the fact that our own child had something going on. No one wants to admit that their child has something going on. And so we, for years, we were trying to help him, getting him into rehab. And he ended up in Teen Challenge for a while, which was a lovely place. And he made a recommitment to the Lord there. But he just struggled with his mental health and voices in his head that, you know, was encouraging him to kill himself. And so those voices didn't go away, even with medication. And so it was a real struggle. But after our son died, I remember just being in this place where my husband had just started a new job that kept him busy. My daughter had gotten married. A lot of that was how she was dealing with the way, how she was dealing with her mourning. And I was just, I didn't know what to do. And so I started writing. I've always been a writer, but just kind of dabbled here and there because a lot of it was academic papers and, you know, our essays. And so I just started writing about what was going on with Sebastian and my life. And from that, just writing about grief and struggles with that. And then over the years in the past, so now it's been coming up 9 years, I was encouraged by a writing coach. I had written another book. I have a memoir. And my writing coach was like, that was good preparation. Now it's time to write this book. And so she encouraged me to write this book. And I had put an essay out. I have an essay in Christianity Today, not in their Extatius magazine. They accepted an article writing about grief and culture. And so I was like, oh, I could do this. And so from that, that's where Messy Mourning came. And I always said mourning was messy. And then I started writing on my Substack. And then from a Substack came the book. Yeah.
0: Hmm. Well, I certainly want to get into more of what you mean by messy mourning and the difficult landmines that you have to navigate, especially as a believer, navigating these different, mm-hmm. like, why does God allow these things to happen? How am I supposed to process them? And maybe even mm-hmm. feeling distant from God. So we're going to talk about all of that. But before we do, we're going to fit in a quick break. Everybody stick with us. We'll be right back with more Faith and Culture.
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6: It's satisfying to win games in the NFL, and I think ultimately knowing as a follower of Christ that our ultimate satisfaction comes from Christ. Football is an amazing game, but it's a terrible God. If we put all our identity in it, it'll let us down as times. And so continue to rely on Him. If it wasn't for Jesus, I wouldn't be where I am. I just thank God that I'm not where I was before. And I just think that's the process of sanctification is an ongoing thing. It's just an ongoing process of wanting to become more like Christ. Just like the Word says, you know, if we draw near to God, He'll draw near to us. And when I start my day in the Word and come into work, I have a heavenly perspective in a way to impact somebody's life, to serve Him, to serve the kingdom. When adversity hits and it strikes in a game, it's easy to, you know, you can freak out and it could be something going wrong or something like that, but He really keeps me calm and steady throughout the game, day in and day out. That's the reason you're here, is to impact souls for the kingdom and to be a blessing to others.
7: I got into a serious relationship, but his family was like involved in Santeria. They would do like Ouija boards and like, I mean, everything that you can think of, like occult, like they were in it. And I feel like something just like sit on me. Like I was like shaking, crying. I just called out to Jesus. From that moment, I felt like God took it and was like, I'm gonna heal you.
0: Welcome back to Faith in Culture. We're talking with Jackie Baker about her book, Messy Morning. Now, Jackie, before we went into the break, you were telling us a bit about your son's story and the challenges that he dealt with. And tell us, were there moments, because, I mean, I can tell by the title of the book, Messy Morning, that it is a difficult process to go through, but were there moments when you felt particularly distant from God? Because I know I would feel that way. It's like really the rubber hitting the road and thinking, why would God allow something like this to happen? So talk us through some of those feelings.
1: You know, it's interesting because people ask me a lot, was I mad at God? But you know, I wasn't mad at God. I was mad at my son for what my son did to me. You know, and I really, it wasn't about me, but at the time it was about me. And I remember like nine years before Sebastian died, I was walking on the beach and God, you know, I hear God talk to me every once in a while and it was distinct. And I remember on the beach and God gave me this, he said, are you willing to lay Sebastian on the altar? And if you remember, you know, God asked Abraham to lay Isaac on the altar. And all I just kept thinking was like, what do you mean by that? And then I asked God, well, what if you don't give him back? Which is such a weird question to ask. And all God said was, you have to trust me. And that was it, you know? And so I pondered that and pondered that. And then after Sebastian died, that word from the Lord came back and I realized it wasn't about Sebastian at all, was it? It was about me trusting you with whatever happened. And so I clung to that. It's like, okay, God, you allowed this to happen and I'm not God. So I don't know why you're doing this, but I have to trust you in the process. And so that's what I decided I was going to do as intentionally. Okay. I don't know what's going on. I don't get this. And it is messy. And so, you know, like I said, I was never mad at God, but I was mad at everything else. You know, I didn't want to go to church. I didn't want to read my Bible, but I knew I needed to. And so we figured out ways to find the earliest church service. And I'd sit in the right front corner with all the, you know, senior citizens who didn't know me. And I would just sit and cry because I knew I needed to go to church. And then I would just cry to the Lord,

0: But for me, you know, and why did God do that? You know, and I think it was almost like I was preparing for this in some way. There was a time my son had one suicide attempt, and the statistics are high that when you have one suicide attempt, then you're more likely to repeat it again. And so for me, it became somewhere in my heart, I knew it wasn't going to be an if, but a when. And so even though you prepare for something, you still hope. I mean, because God could have intervened. I know he could have intervened. I know he could have rescued him, but he chose to rescue him this way. You know, I just look at it, I said, my son is no longer in pain and suffering. He's healed and whole. And that's why I was mad at, you know, my son, because I'm like, you're good. I'm the one that's feeling awful right now. You know, I don't know. Does that make sense? You know, but through it all, I just had to cling to Jesus, because even though I was in this dark place and there was no light at the end of the tunnel, but Jesus promised me he was with me in the tunnel, even though I couldn't see him, I just knew he was there. Cause where else am I going to go? You know, that's what Peter and Paul said, you know, what is it? Peter, yeah. Where else are we going to go, Lord? Only you have eternal life, you know? And so, so for us, it was, we just had to cling to Jesus. And we went through all the anger and the grief, you know, and everything, but through it all, but it was never, I just never, I knew God loved me and I knew he wanted his best for me, but he also, you know, disciplines those he loves. I don't understand that. I don't get that. But he never gives us, I hate that adage. Oh, he never gives you anything you can't handle, because you can't handle it. That's a lie. You know, we can't handle it. And we can only do this with Jesus, because we can't do it on our own, because we just will not do it well.
1: Yeah. Yeah, amen to that. Well, for people who are listening, Jackie, and they are maybe going through a dark journey similar to what you and your husband went through, tell us a little bit practically what that process was like, because I know, on top of many other things, a lot of times a husband and a wife, a mother and a father, will grieve these kinds of things completely differently. So talk about what that looked like in your marriage in the early days as you are processing through what happened to your family.
0: I know I wrote a chapter that is called Grief Would Be Easier If It Was Just Me. Because it would be just easier, because, you know, when you marry someone, you don't marry someone like yourself, as you know, you marry someone totally different. They deal with things differently. Well, we have the same faith, the same values, but how we respond is totally different. A good example is, like, after our son passed away, it's like, what do we do with his possessions? And we had his bedroom to clean out. And so my idea was, I want to go in, I want to put everything in boxes, I'm going to organize it and get rid of what I need to store, whatever, because that's just the way I'm wired. My husband, he didn't want to go in the room. He didn't want to deal with it. He's like, it's just there. We'll close the door, pretend it's not there. And my daughter, she wanted just to wear all Sebastian's clothes. And that's what, you know, so you can see three different ways of how to deal with this. And then, we had a friend come, and she just like, I'm going to come 2 weeks after Sebastian died, and I'm going to help you. And so we let her, she put everything away in the boxes, and then we just put them in the attic, and they're still there 9 years later. There's no hurry, you know, but that was like our compromise. The other thing that, you know, we were told when we were after, someone came up, well-meaning person, and said, you know, the marriages, are higher for when you lose a child to suicide. And I was just like, Why are you saying that to us? You know, here we are in church looking for encouragement, and that's what you tell us, you know? And so they said like 80-90% divorce. And I was like, no, you know, is that true? So I actually write for the book, I researched that, because I'm like, I just kept hearing, and you'll see little Instagram posts, 80%, 90%, you know, or whatever. I'm like, where does this come from? So I actually went and found the source of this one book, and in it, the woman mentions this, the statistic, but she has no citation. There's nothing, no sources for it. And so other statistics have shown that actually the divorce rate is the same for, you know, for suicide and other ones. And then the reason why it can be a protective factor. The fact that my husband and I have a shared trauma, it can actually draw us together. And especially if we're both walking with the Lord, trying to follow Jesus, and we come to

0: together and we pray and we come together and lament together and cry together, it actually makes, we would both say it made our marriage stronger because we had to cling to Jesus. Mm-hmm. And with our daughter as well, just giving that over to the Lord, it can be beneficial. I mean, it's in a weird way, you know, it just sounds like, how can something so awful bring out something so good? But we did find that. It was just like, but we made that an intention. You know, we were like, yeah. This was very intentional. It's like, no, we're not going to let this happen to us. And we have to stand on the truths of God promises to get us through this. Because he promises that he's going to be with us, right? Yeah.
1: Yeah. Yeah, absolutely. Well, everybody, stick with us. We're going to fit in another quick break, but we'll be right back with Jackie Baker here on Faith and Culture.
2: Blessed are you, Lord, our God, King of the universe, who has chosen us from all of the nations and given us his Torah.
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1: Welcome back to Faith and Culture. We're talking with author Jackie Baker about her book, Messy Morning, Hope for Mothers Grieving the Loss of a Child by Suicide. And Jackie, before I let you go, I know so many listening, and I myself am curious to hear the ways in which you've come alongside other mothers who have dealt with a similar trauma, how they are processing it, and how you have been able to come alongside by the grace of God and help them process through this loss.
0: Yes, I know. You know, it's interesting with lots of traumatic losses. You know, people are so want to come around the body of Christ, but with suicidal loss, I found it was harder. I mean, I've had a lot of losses, but with suicidal grief, people don't know what to say. They don't know what to do. I think there's this. You know, I want to talk about, you know, the historicity of spirituality and suicide has kind of caused, there's a stigma about suicide, even in the church. You know, Judas went and hung himself, and then that extrapolation that everybody who dies by suicide goes to hell. So there's this undercurrent that's changing, but is still there. And so I find a lot of moms have a lot of shame and guilt. And I mean, Christians, pre-believers, believers, we all struggle with that. Like, if I only had have done this, if I was more spiritual enough, or if I only prayed the right prayers, and we found out, you know what, we have no control over that. And so what I do is I just walk alongside these moms, and one, I can say, I get your story. I know what you're going through, which a lot of people early on, I couldn't find other moms, because we don't talk about it. And so that's when I said, I need to talk about this and share. And like, I know what you're going through. I remember one mom, she's like, well, I didn't go to you when you lost your child. And I go, but you weren't there yet. You didn't know. I know. So I can walk alongside you. And so, and I can just, you know, reassure them and validate their feelings and all the mess. It's just, like you said, it is so messy, but in the middle of the mess, there is hope. And then there is, you know, there's a future, there's goodness, and we can find beauty. And then that's what I want to do, is just walk alongside moms and just say, we can do this, but only through Jesus, only by God's grace and his mercy and his love for us, because he did the work on the cross. So we didn't have to, we can't do it on our own, and we can only do it with him. And so that's what I want to share with moms, is that through this all, you can only do it with Jesus. You know, I mean, he's going to take away our tears and, you know, and I said, in our children, if they knew the Lord, are walking with Jesus, they're healed and whole and they're doing good. And one day, you know, we get to see Jesus and we get to see our family there as well. Yeah.
1: Yeah. Amen. Well, the book is Messy Mourning, Hope for Mothers Grieving the Loss of a Child by Suicide. You can get a copy of that now if you would like to. Jackie Baker, thank you so much for being here.
0: Thank you very much for having me, Trey. It was a pleasure.
1: All right, everybody, stick with us. We'll be right back to wrap up this week's episode.
7: Where do our laws come from?
16: Are they simply made up by people?
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16: I'm Mark David Hall.
17: I'm Professor Walton.
7: I'm Professor Jeff Brauch.
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2: This week on Christian World News, religious freedom under attack in India. A law before parliament targets foreign funding of nonprofit groups. Human rights groups warn the government could seize control of Christian schools, churches, and orphanages. Plus, in the Democratic Republic of Congo, 1,000 are dead in a fast-spreading Ebola outbreak. One Christian ministry is on the ground caring for the sick. And riding the waves of evangelism. Meet the Brazilian pastor who's bringing the gospel to surfers in Portugal. Welcome to Christian World News. I'm Lori Johnson. We begin in Iran, where the Revolutionary Guard Corps seized a Christian church in Tehran. A few weeks ago, we told you about the historic St. Peter Evangelical Church. IRGC officials had informed church leaders that the building and property belongs to the state and ordered them to leave. Now the government has sealed the doors of the church and banned all church gatherings. Several Christian families living on the grounds have fled the premises. Security forces are pressuring the remaining three families to leave. Todd Nettleton is Vice President of Message for the Voice of the Martyrs and joins us now for more. Todd, tell us, why did the government seize this church, and do church leaders have any recourse?
4: Well, this is really an amazing story because this church, until two Sundays ago, they had been having worship services for 154 years consecutively. That's through the Islamic Revolution right up to today. The other fascinating thing is they were having these services in Farsi. Now, Farsi worship services in Iran are illegal, but because this church had both Assyrians and Armenians, which are considered to be Christian background people, they were allowed to have the service, but their common language was Farsi. So it was being held in Farsi, like I say, for 154 years until 2 weeks ago. Now the government is saying, hey, this property was owned by foreigners, so we're taking it over. They don't have a right to it any longer. The church is saying, no. The foreign mission workers that started the church, they transferred ownership to Iranians. So it's owned by Iranians. You can't do that. But so far, the government has prevailed.
2: Are there any other examples of persecution against Christians in Iran?
4: There are so many examples. Christians who have been arrested even since the war started. One of the challenges for Christians in Iran right now is they are seen as allies of America and allies of Israel. And so Christianity is considered a Western religion. America is considered a Christian nation. And so Christians are seen as our allies. And obviously that has made them targets over the last 4 months.
2: You call them targets. It appears that Iran is targeting them as enemies of the state, making them scapegoats for the war. So what's their rationale, and how's that playing out on the ground?
4: Well, it is making life difficult for our Christian brothers and sisters. They were already under threat. They were already in danger before the war started. But now to be seen as allies of Israel, allies of America, makes them even more under threat. We know of Christians who've been detained since the war started, and so it's really a strategic time for us to pray for our brothers and sisters in Iran.
2: So tell us, Todd, how can we pray for them and support the church in Iran?
4: You know, one of the ways is to pray for God's protection over them. Obviously, not only protection from the government, but also protection in the fighting, in the bombings that are happening. I think we can also pray for opportunities for outreach. You know, as there is fighting, as there is dying happening around people, they tend to think about eternity. They tend to think about, you know, well, what happens after we die? That can be an opportunity for witness. It can be an opportunity for evangelism. And I know our brothers and sisters in Iran are thinking that way of how can we take advantage? How can we plant gospel seeds during this time? So let's pray that God will open doors for evangelism as well.
2: Indeed. Well, let's talk about India now. A law that's in Parliament threatens Christian ministries there. The Foreign Contributions Regulation Act seeks to regulate foreign funding of non-governmental organizations, and Christians fear it could lead to persecution and the repression of Christian churches, orphanages, and schools, which receive support from international groups. Todd, what's the likelihood this act will pass India's parliament? And if it does, what would be the impact?
4: Well, the impact is quite severe. And it's interesting because the Ministry of Home Affairs has already issued, just in June, issued new regulations that put some of this into effect already. So they're trying to do this first through regulation from the Ministry of Home Affairs, but now they're actually trying to codify it into law. And so that's what this act before Parliament is. One of the things that these new regulations have said is you cannot take money from a foreign source. So say, you know, my church sends money to an orphanage in India. That would be foreign money coming in. This new regulation says you cannot use that for conversion-related activities, for proselytism. But it doesn't actually define what proselytism is. So if I'm caring for orphans with food and clothing, they could say, well, that's proselytism. Your ultimate goal is to make those orphans become Christians. So that's part of the problem with this law, is it doesn't define what it's you're not allowed to do. The other part is just the control of incoming money. The law was updated in 2020 so that all foreign money coming in has to come through a single bank where the government can watch it. The government can watch who's sending it and who it's going to in India. The ultimate issue here is control. They want to control Christian ministry. They want to make sure that more Hindus are not being reached with the gospel. That's part of their Hindu nationalist philosophy.
2: So how should the U.S. government and church leaders be responding to this bill?
4: You know, I hope this bill doesn't pass, and I would encourage our U.S. leaders who care about religious freedom to point out this is a violation of religious freedom. When you have to report to the government, hey, here's what we're going to do, and here's where we're going to do it, and get their permission, that is not religious freedom. That is not the freedom to minister, the freedom to worship securely. And so I hope our government will speak out against this law. The challenge for Indian Christians is that even if this law passes, the calling that God has placed on each of us to share the gospel, to plant seeds of the gospel, that calling's not going to go away, even if this law passes. And so we know Indian Christians who are already paying a price. There are 13 states there that already have anti-conversion laws where they're persecuting Christians who share the gospel already. So for Indian Christians, they know that their life has gotten more difficult. If this law passes, it could get even more difficult still.
2: Todd Nettleton with Voice of the Martyrs, thanks for updating us on the Christian persecution in both Iran and India. We will be praying for our brothers and sisters there. Thanks again for joining us.
4: Thanks for having me.
2: Well, up next, the Ebola outbreak in Africa has taken 1,000 lives. A Christian ministry is on the ground helping heal the sick.
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2: Welcome back to Christian World News. Since mid-May, more than 1,000 people have died from the Ebola virus in the Democratic Republic of Congo. It is the fastest spreading Ebola outbreak in history. Dale Hurd has the story.
1: Mourners gathered at an orphanage in the Democratic Republic of Congo city of Bunia to bury a six-month-old girl who died from Ebola. With more than 1,000 people dead from the ongoing outbreak in eastern Congo, officials have never seen an Ebola outbreak spread this fast.
12: Do you have to imagine that this is a fire? There's something driving the fire in its heart, and it's also expanding at the same time.
13: Let's be very clear. This outbreak remains ahead of us, and we are still in a phase of catching up.
1: The outbreak declared on May 15th is even more deadly than previous ones because the Bundibugyo virus responsible for it has no approved vaccines or treatments. The World Health Organization says the true number of infections could be 2 to 4 times higher than official figures. And African officials say there is a huge gap in the funding needed to stop the spread.
14: These are people dying. They are dying because we don't have vaccine, we don't have medicine, we don't have funding.
1: Another major challenge is the ongoing conflict in the region. You can hear gunshots in this video. Ebola is highly contagious and is spread through bodily fluids. It kills by damaging the gut lining and liver, causing severe diarrhea and vomiting. Patients can lose over 2 gallons of fluid a day, leading to extreme dehydration. Secretary of State Marco Rubio said the Trump administration would not allow Ebola to enter the United States.
15: The State Department and other agencies represented here, the Centers for Disease Control, HHS, others, are working very, very hard to contain this crisis to the countries where it's currently located, particularly the Democratic Republic of the Congo.
1: The Ministry Samaritan's Purse is operating Ebola treatment centers in 2 locations in the Congo, including the epicenter Bunia, and has admitted more than 300 patients, and more than 200 have recovered and been discharged. Officials are warning that 80% of new cases have emerged outside known chains of transmission, a sign the outbreak is spreading faster than health officials can track, and faster than the 2013 outbreak that killed 11,000 people. Dale Hurd, CBN News.
2: Coming up, the Brazilian missionary who crossed an ocean. See how he's surfing the waves of the Spirit and planting churches in a beach town in Portugal.
16: Something has been happening on campuses across the nation.
17: I'll never forget what I saw.
18: 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What in the world is happening?
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18: I don't know, I'm just in awe of God.
19: Gen Z has been written off. 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
2: Welcome back. Surfing is often seen as a sport, yet for some, riding the waves is a way of life and a spiritual practice. One Brazilian pastor and lifelong surfer has found a unique way to merge his passion with his faith. George Thomas traveled to the coastal city of Porto, Portugal, to show us how.
6: Talk to any avid surfer, and they'll tell you it's not just the waves. It's understanding the ocean's rhythm and learning to read patterns, the subtle movements of swells, timing of breaks, and how wind shapes the waves.
7: The water is the connection you have with nature. When you are surfing, you just connect with the water. We grab our boards and when you
6: Growing up in Sao Paulo, Brazil, Samuel Cianelli dos Anjos is no stranger to the ocean and learned to surf before he could swim. Riding the waves became as much a part of his life as family and friends.
7: You enjoy the atmosphere. You enjoy the nature, the wind. You look at the waves that bring you calm and peace. And even more special when I come with my kids, for example, and my young daughter, and we surf together, and she's just enjoying the water in her face.
6: Dos Anjos says this connection to water goes beyond the physical. It's also deeply spiritual for him.
7: When I'm surfing and I'm in the ocean and I see a wave, I can see God and I can relate to God when I'm in the ocean. And surfers, they think the same. Maybe they don't believe in God, they don't worship something, but they understand nature.
6: He says the unpredictable nature of the waves mirrors life's ebb and flow. Its highs and lows, challenges and moments of grace.
7: We can compare the Holy Spirit with a wave. You don't control, you see it, you feel it, and the only thing you can do is navigate through it, or on it, in my case, with surf. So that's my deepest time with God, is my connection, my devotional time with God.
6: Dos Anjos has always dreamed of merging his two loves, faith and surfing. So a few years ago, he left behind Brazil's sun-soaked beaches and moved 5,000 miles to Portugal's Atlantic coast. Famous for its cobblestone streets, historic architecture, and the aroma of fresh pastéis de nata, the city of Porto has become a popular tourist destination. What drew the pastor here, though, were the stunning coastlines and vibrant surf culture.
7: And today, when we talk about surfing, Portugal is getting very, very close to be one of the biggest countries in surf.
6: Dos Anjos started organizing informal gatherings on the beach. He began with simple barbecues and surf lessons, inviting anyone curious enough to join. Soon, the beach became his church.
7: That's my office. Everyday office if I could, of course. But as many chances as I have, I'm here.
6: Gradually, people of different nationalities and backgrounds came together, united by their love for the ocean and a thirst for deeper connections.
24: Pastor Samuel moved his family from Brazil all the way here to Porto, Portugal, back in 2014. A year later, Surf Church was started with about three families. Today, almost 10 years later, some 13 nations are represented. And their goal is to build 50 churches across this country.
7: Church is not about a building. It's a relationship with God. So we want to plant 50 churches, not with a building, but with this mindset. You can be church everywhere. You can be church even in your house, in a small group, in a church in the house, you can be church.
24: Sunday services begin at the beach.
7: Sun or rain, cold or warmest day, every Sunday we are here. We serve together. We gather a group of people, sometimes more, sometimes less. So it's just a fellowship time, a time to connect again with each other and God.
24: One Sunday morning, church members witnessed Yuliana Yarova get baptized in the Atlantic Ocean. As she emerged, laughter and cheers erupted from her new family, echoing her joy.
5: I'm really excited. I can't explain my feelings, you know.
24: The Ukrainian teenager fled her war-torn country with her family and found refuge in Porto and in Surf Church. Also baptized, her brother Zakaria, and their mother Natalia was there to witness the special occasion.
7: I believe the best word to describe Surf Church today is a lighthouse. We are a safe place where people from all over the world can come and find community, find family, find faith in Jesus.
24: What started as a simple beach gathering here has grown into a beacon of hope, offering a belonging and purpose to people from all walks of life. In the end, Dusanjo says it's moved way beyond surfing to include navigating life together with faith, love, and a shared commitment to something greater, all woven together by the simple act of riding waves and serving Jesus. George Thomas, CBN News, Porto, Portugal.
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3: Finally, this week, in the 1980s, CBN introduced the Bible to Japan through Superbook, an animated series created for children. More than 40 years later, that vision is still bearing fruit. Today, Superbook is reaching not only children, but even elderly Japanese who are hearing the gospel for the very first time. Lucille Talusan brings us the story.
4: On Sundays, Pastor Nishimura delivers his message from a pulpit to the congregation at the Jesus Family Church in Tokyo. At this evangelistic festival, however, he's happy dressing up as a cartoon character Pikachu to draw attention as he shares the gospel.
5: We wanted to find a way on how to share the gospel to more people, especially the children. And so we came up with this evangelistic festival. The Joy Joy Festival is an entry point of the church. Like today, we have 10 non-Christian families who came, and then they come to church.
4: This festival is Japan's largest evangelistic event. For the third time, Superbook participated, featuring Gizmo, known as Robic in Japan. He danced with the Superbook team to the theme song, The Salvation Poem. Compared to previous years, more children are now familiar with the song. The team hopes they also understand its message, salvation through Jesus' death on the cross. Superbook fan Isa Pan says he understands.
6: Yeah, if I believe in Jesus, then I'll go to heaven.
4: According to John Tan, CBN Regional Director for Japan, Superbook first aired nationally here 40 years ago.
7: It was a way for Dr. Pat Robertson to enter Japan and introduce the Bible.
4: The Superbook team also visited various Sunday schools, teaching children about Queen Esther. They encouraged the kids to become part of the kingdom generation, one that cannot be defeated or destroyed because they serve a victorious God. Shota Shiozaki enjoyed the sharing and the fellowship.
8: My friends in school are not Christians yet, and so I invite them to church. Sometimes they are not interested. My biggest prayer is my friends will get to know Jesus and be saved and get to know the truth of the Bible.
4: CBN Asia producer Shekinah Grama, who regularly volunteers with the Superbook team, made the effort to learn Japanese.
9: So I could really understand what they're going through, and they would know the effort is put in, the intentionality, and they are shocked with that, and they know that that's love because someone took the effort to get to know them. They started sharing their lives little by little, opening up, and that's something that they told me they haven't done before.
4: At a recent anti-bullying school event, Superbook's episode The Good Samaritan was featured, encouraging students to respond to bullying with kindness, courage, and compassion. Through Superbook, the children also encountered the message of God's love in a fun and meaningful way. CBN also extended its outreach to the elderly, donating Superbook DVDs and Christian materials to an elderly home at the request of its Christian owner. As a result, residents across its 9 facilities heard the gospel for the first time.
10: It's amazing to see how God continues to open doors for the gospel here in Japan. And what began as a simple media outreach through Superbook has now grown to a much bigger vision, the establishment of CBN Japan.
7: As Christians, we believe the time of Jesus coming back is coming closer. And so he wants to call his children back to him. And he loves the Japanese so much that he has opened opportunities for us, for CBN, to start an office here and to do more ministry, not just for children, but also for adults.
4: CBN Japan will be officially launched this December through a major Christmas concert. Lucille Talusan, CBN News, Tokyo.
3: And on that uplifting note, that'll do it for this edition of Christian World News. Thanks for joining us this week. I'm Lori Johnson. Until next week, goodbye and God bless you.
11: Washington's words are powerful because they express an idea of a world that's different from the one everybody grew up in.
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15: I was everything wrong with Dallas in a person. I was like, I want to be a millionaire before I'm 30. Started flipping houses and all these side hustles. Had a VIP membership to the club, a penthouse condo in Uptown, drove the Jaguar S-Type, different watch for every day of the week. I would use church as a time to daydream. I went hungover. I sat in the back row. I had a splitting headache. I smelled like smoke from the night before. And I began to wrestle with, what do I actually believe? I studied the Hindu faith, the Buddhist faith, the Jewish faith, Islamic faith, and I kept tripping over this Jesus guy who, of course, I had heard of, but I never realized somehow this carpenter reset time. That 2,025 years ago, we started counting over at his birth. When you see someone mindlessly killing somebody, you better believe there is demonic influence there. For sure, the enemy rejoices in the death of the innocent. I think one of the enemy's greatest works is he gets us to blame God for what he does. Mm-hmm. You know, I've been to the Amazon jungle 3 times. I've been to Haiti 6 times. I've been to Africa multiple times on mission trips where people have these crazy stories where they saw a demon or a 12-year-old girl pick up a man over her head and throw him, 50 feet. I've just never seen that. And so of all the places, I'm at a country club, and I put my hand on his back, and I'm just like, and God, if there's anything demonic at work, I pray that you would bind that in Jesus' name. And he goes, I think we're a part of history right now. We should make hay. Like, we should tell everyone about Jesus.
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0: Welcome back to Heaven Meets Earth podcast. I'm your co-host, Abby Robertson, joined, as always, by my wonderful other co-host,
1: Ryan Bethay. Thanks for having me, Abby. It's always great. I was with someone last night, and they're like, oh, you're Ryan Bethay. You're the one who's on Abby's podcast all the time. Actually, our guest was there sitting there, and I just smiled, and I was like, yeah, we're all just on Abby's show.
0: My regular weekly guest. Thank you for joining us.
1: Thanks for having me back. Well, even though I'm here, I'm actually way more excited because we have an incredible guest today. So around our community of guys, we call him a towering intellect because he's 6'6", 6'7", depending on the weather. We call him a spiritual giant because he's theologically so deep and incredibly talented. And I think he leads the most profound religious movement to come out of Waco since David Koresh. So we might have to edit that out, but maybe not. And he hosts a podcast which has been called The Heaven Meets Earth of Texas. It's that good.
15: That's right.
1: So I would like to welcome to the program. He's an author. He's a pastor. More importantly, he's an incredible friend. J.P. Pakluda is with us in the house where
15: Let's
1: Heaven Meets
15: go.
1: Earth.
15: Let's go. Heaven Meets Earth. I'm so excited to be here with you two. I feel like this is it's a reunion for Ryan and I have been an admirer from afar and just the way God is using you, Abby. So thank you for letting me sit at this table and have this conversation with you guys.
1: Oh, it's an honor. There are only a few other people we'd rather have here than you, so yeah, thank you.
15: No one has ever called me a towering intellect, I assure you.
1: Well, we call you a lot of things. You're just not there most of the time.
15: I get it.
1: Man.
15: I know.
1: Now, the problem we're going to have today is because you are really influential, and I mean this as a compliment, unlike most other things I'll say.
15: Good, yeah. When someone says,
1: but no,
15: I mean
1: I've had people come up to me and say, hey, I want to talk to you about spiritual warfare because I read JP's book. I've also had people come up to me and say, I want to talk to you about dating because I've read JP Pakluda's book as well. So it's very interesting. You've had a really broad impact on a lot of areas of the church and life. And I think if you're cool, I'd love to start with your journey personally is actually really interesting because you didn't just wake up one day and you're just a pastor of this incredible church and living this awesome life. You actually tangoed a little bit with the other side. Yeah, everyone's got a little bit of a past, but you have a fun little past too. So maybe you could share a little bit of your journey to how you got here.
15: Yeah, I was raised in the church. And so I went to church every Friday, every Sunday. I went to church school for 9 years and just lots of church. I was involved in a Baptist youth group in town. I went to a Lutheran church at times, Catholic church, just lots of denominations. And when I went off to college youth for me was like identity crisis, which is true for a lot of people. But for me, I was raised on a farm, and I was in a part of the agricultural program in our school called 4-H. I showed rabbits, chickens, goats, steers, all these things. But I also drove a 1979 Mercedes-Benz with hydraulics. It said Superfly on the back. I got my first tattoo at 14, ears pierced, experimenting with drugs.
1: Checking those boxes.
15: Yeah.
1: Also, your town, how big? This is just
15: about 6,700 people, okay. South Texas, middle of nowhere. And so I go to college in Waco, where I live now, Waco, Texas. And that's where I was for 2 years. And I always say I crammed 4 years of partying into 2 years. And so for me, that was, they say, drug, sex, and rock and roll. In my case, drug, sex, and hip hop. And I just was partying. I was like, hey, this is, somehow I'm going to go to class. I'm going to try to graduate. But I just pursued the world. And then when I did graduate and I moved to Dallas, Texas, I would tell you I was everything wrong with Dallas in a person. And so I was like, I want to be a millionaire before I'm 30. I grew up relatively poor. And so I'm like, all right, here I am. And I'm going to climb the corporate ladder. And I started flipping houses and all these side hustles and had a VIP membership to the club and all the things. Penthouse condo in Uptown, drove the Jaguar S-Type, different watch for every day of the week, wore a suit every day. And I'm at this club on a Saturday night, and I bump into this friend that I knew from college. And I said, what are you doing this weekend? And she said, tomorrow I'm going to go check out this church. And I said, great, why don't you pick me up? Because I would use church as a time to daydream and sit in the back and really kind of pay for my sins and say, okay, Lord, I'm so sorry for what I've done. And so I went, and I went hungover. I sat in the back row. I had a splitting headache. I smelled like smoke from the night before. And the guy was talking in such a courageous way. He was like, we're just going to do what this book says, talking about the Bible. And I had never really had seen that. It was just like an authentic nature to it. And I began to wrestle with, what do I actually believe? And so I started researching world religion. I literally got a book on world religion because I just always said I was Christian, but I'm American. So like, of course I'm Christian, you know, I'm whatever. I'm gonna follow God. And I studied the Hindu faith, the Buddhist faith, the Jewish faith, Islamic faith, Mormons, Jehovah's Witness, Church of Christian Science, Scientology. And I kept tripping over this Jesus guy who, of course, I had heard of, but I never realized that this carpenter born in Bethlehem, a town that you would have never probably known, except he was born there, lived in Nazareth, another city you probably wouldn't know of, except he lived there. There's cities around Nazareth, much bigger than Nazareth, that you've not heard of because Jesus didn't live there. Somehow this carpenter reset time. That 2,025 years ago, we started counting over at his birth. And every atheist that you know acknowledges him by the date on their iPhones or the date on their checks or the date on their test papers. And I'm like, how did this guy become the single most polarizing character in the history of history? Now, I had seen Jesus on the cross many times, but I never realized that was a payment for my sins. And when I understood what he was doing on the cross, and you would, it's fair to say, how did you miss that? I don't know. That my eyes were blind. It says the lowercase g God of this world has blinded the minds of unbelievers, and my mind was blind. But when I understood that Jesus died for my sins and God raised him from the dead, and I trusted in that for salvation, everything in my life changed. The way I talk changed. What I did for a living changed. Who I hung out with changed. What I did for fun changed. It all changed. I had a new appetite, and I realized, like, I'm not going to live. I can't live for this world anymore. There's another world that I'm got to live for.
1: You must be a pastor. Good message.
15: Yeah.
1: Preach. I love it.
0: Well, I'm curious kind of about that spiritual formation journey, because I grew up in a very Christian house, church multiple days a week, young life leader, all that.
15: Yeah.
0: And then when I went to college, my mom lovingly would describe it, my years I was working on my testimony.
15: Yeah.
0: And but it was after college when I felt like I really met the Holy Spirit. And that was when I really just encountered the living, breathing God.
15: Yeah.
0: And learned how to really become more Christ-like. So I'm curious, just when, what do you think was different about that time that you heard the gospel message after everything you've been through?
15: Yeah.
0: And how did you just start, making those radical life changes?
15: The pastor told a story about a horse that I later realized was a children's story, but he used it as an illustration in the sermon. And he said, there's this horse and it just wants to be free. And I'm sitting there at church and I'm like, yeah, that's like, he's like a wild beast of an animal, a strong stallion, just wants to be free. And I'm like, yes, that's me. And in his desire for freedom, he has to find food and water and shelter from the elements. And there's these local farmers and villagers, cowboys, that are trying to capture this horse. And I'm like, no, freedom. And I just pictured this horse kind of rearing up on this mountain. And he said there was a drought in the land and the horse couldn't find food or water and he got weak. And so a cowboy successfully captured him. And I'm like, no. And he takes him home and he loves him and he cares for him. And he eventually broke the horse where he could ride it. When he would ride it, he would lead it to food and he would lead it to water and he would provide shelter from the elements. And he says it wasn't until he was fully submissive to his master that he truly experienced freedom for the first time. And I mean, the Holy Spirit went, and I just thought, oh, if there's a God, and he has a desire for my life. And now I know he's numbered my days. He's numbered the hairs on my head. And he has a plan and a purpose for me. For I'm his workmanship, created in Christ Jesus to do good works, which he's prepared in advance for me to do. Then why am I going to drive? Why am I going to lead my life? If there's a deity and he has a plan for me, then I'm going to begin to say, what do you want me to do? And I heard it on your podcast. You had a guest. He says, what do I need to know? What do I need to do? An incredible, go back and listen to that episode. Truly, I believe the best podcast I've ever heard in my entire life. Heaven Meets Earth. Go listen to it. Jamie Winship. What do I need to know? What do I need to do? And that's kind of same thing for me. I'm like, Lord, if you're there, what do you want from me? I'll do whatever you want from me because life is short. And everybody listening to me right now, it's like, do you even know your great-great-grandfather? Not your grandfather or your great-grandfather, but your great-great-grandfather? What can you tell me about his favorite color, what he did for fun, how he proposed to your great-great-grandmother, his name? I've asked arenas. I've asked stadiums. Stadiums of people. How many people here know their great-great-grandfather's name? And out of, I mean, dare I say, 50,000 people, maybe three hands go up because they did some genealogy report, you know, or maybe they're named at, maybe they're like a you know, the fourth. And so the reality of it is, if you're listening, if you hear me right now, your great-great-grandfather was more than likely alive 50 years ago, 50 years ago. And what that means is 50 years after you've been put in the ground, nobody's driving down the road saying, oh, thank you so much, great-great-grandfather Ryan. Thank you so much, great-great-grandmother Abby. They don't even know your name. And so it's like, what are you going to live for? And that's where I was just like, man, what am I going to live for? And if there's a God and I'm going to be somewhere forever, I think I'll live for that.
1: Because we have a pastor here, and I'm sure you get this question a lot. You have a huge amount of youth, obviously, being in a college town. You got a lot of college kids who come to your church, and I know you work with a lot of them. We get this question a lot, even on the Exorcist Files, too, with Father Martins. People ask, hey, you know, how do I navigate through, okay, on one hand, life is fleeting, right? Scripture is very clear that, like, hey, it's a blessing to be alive. If you're above ground, that's great. But we know a lot of history. People didn't worry about houses, spouses, health, and wealth. It was like, hey, I hope I make it, and that's it. On the other hand, we know that God loves to bless his children, and he does prepare things for you to step into, and he does have a plan. So how do you, when you talk to especially young people who are saying, I'm trying to figure out God's plan for my life, how do you help them walk through that tension?

0: me surrendering to the Spirit of God, that it, in my life he's producing love, joy, peace, patience, kindness, goodness, gentleness, faithfulness, and self-control. There's instructions on my sexual ethic. There's instructions on how I'm to treat my wife. It says that I'm not to lust after another woman. You know, that anyone who has lusted after another woman has committed adultery in their heart. And so I have all of these instructions. And so that's God's will for my life, his revealed will for my life. And then he has this mysterious will, like, where should I go to college? What should I do for a living? Who should I marry? How many kids should I have? How much should I make? This is a mysterious will. We don't know that. Like, the only thing true of God's five-year, the only thing true of my five-year plan is it changes every 5 years. Yeah. You know, it's like, I don't know what the next 5 years hold. But as I walk in God's revealed will, I think he makes known to me at his perfect timing his mysterious will. But why would he make known his mysterious will if I've forsaken his revealed will? And so I think there's times where we're like, God, you know, where should I work? What should I do? And he's a little bit like, and I don't think this is God's personality, so I'm really projecting here. But I think he's kind of like, why should I tell you? You don't listen to me. I've told you, you know, how you should treat the weekend. I told you how you should treat the opposite sex. I told you how, what you should do with your finances and your money. Like, why would I reveal to you where you should work when you haven't listened to anything I've asked of you? And again, I don't think God is, you know, if we've trusted in Christ, it says he's no longer counting our sins against us. He says there's no condemnation for those of us in Christ Jesus. But I think he's coming at this place as like, I'm so desperate to give you life so that you might have it abundantly. Would you please follow me? It's almost like that horse. Are you ready to stop doing it your way? And that's what happened, you know, 22 years ago for me, is I just said, Lord, I'm tapping out. Like, I surrender, white flag. I'm ready to start doing it your way. And I don't always, guys. Like, sometimes I whiff in a major way, but I've never done what God wanted me to do and regretted it. And every single time I've not done what God wanted me to do, I've regretted it.
1: Mm. Amen. And I found anything I felt like I was giving up or losing, you know, at the time, you feel like it's a sacrifice, but God always restores it with something 100 times better.
0: He says that literally to Peter. He says, we've done Luke 18. He says, we've done it. It was right after he was talking to the rich young ruler. And he says, sell everything you have, give it to the poor and follow me. And Peter's like, we did it, Jesus. Like, we've left everything to follow you. And he goes, I tell you, no one who has failed to leave mother or daughter, father or son, their family, their friends, their life, no one who has failed to leave that for my sake will fail to receive 100 times as much in this age and in the age to come.
2: You know, I don't know exactly when this will air, but obviously we're recording this and there was a terrible tragedy that happened today. And, you know, since we got a pastor here, and I know a lot of people are going to be asking questions because we talk about, like, it is a general rule that, or general principle, right? You follow God and he says, if you love me, obey my commands, right? And I totally think you're on there. It's like you offer your body as a living sacrifice so that you might discern, right? Like, there's an act of obedience that then sets up the revelation of the will so you may discern the perfect and pleasing will. But today, you know, as we record this, there was a terrible tragedy in Minnesota, and the headline I saw was these kids were praying, like, in church and chapel, and they were, you know, attacked by this gunman. And you go, for people who are on the other side of this going, I want to believe in God and I want to believe all this, but, like, yeah, you know, they were probably following God's will, and it just, there's so much evil and tragedy, and obviously we're going to get into, because there's a villain in this story, and it's not God.
0: Right.
2: But how do you help people navigate the very, because, you know, you can be obedient to God, and you mentioned, right, and you can have terrible tragedies.
1: And I imagine you probably had to do a lot of that in Texas, too, with Camp Mystic. Same thing, Christian camp.
0: Yeah, why me? Mm. Yeah, and everybody has solutions. Right. Meaning they have, you know, different camps out there, whether it's gun control or global warming, or, you know, there's different passions that arise up in the midst of tragedy. And we need someone to blame. And I have a solution that, and it sounds so prideful and arrogant. Like, I think it's so much better than all of those solutions. And I don't want to just, you know, err toward platitudes or cliches, but I'm telling you, Colossians 1 is true, that this whole world was created by Jesus and for Jesus.

0: And as we move away from Jesus, the, what's left in the void is sin and suffering and death and disease and hurt and heartache and broken hearts. And so it's like, you know, there's a age-old theological question is, why did God create evil? And I would say God didn't create evil. He created good. He created what is good. And it's just like, it's like there's warmth. And if you remove the warmth, what you're left in the void of the warmth is cold. Okay, there's light. Light is a thing. Darkness is no thing. It's not a thing. If you remove the light, what you're left in the void is darkness. Well, God is good. He is all good. He is all love. If you remove God from any equation, what you're left with in the void of those things is sin, death, disease, hurt, heartache, tragedy. Now, I think it's fair to say, I don't want to conflate the two, a shooting and a flood, and can't miss it. And the reality of it is somebody says, why do these terrible things happen? And this is not a pastoral conversation I'm having right now. This is a theological conversation. If somebody's crying across my table or on the couch beside me, I would handle this very different. But in a theological conversation, I would say, because of Genesis chapter 3, there, the world that we live in is broken. It's not God's first desire. His first desire is that we would remain in communion with him, that we would have a relationship with him, we'd be able to talk with him, and he'd be able to talk back, and we would be fully in his presence. That was lost in sin. When we said, God, we don't want to do what you want us to do, we're going to go our own way, sin rushed in like a tsunami, and so did cancer. And heartbreak and divorce and death and disease and pornography and all kinds of types of sin and brokenness and flooding and hurricanes and earthquakes, like all of that was fractured in that moment. And so we, all of us, everyone listening, we're in this middle ground where God is going to make it right. He's going to fix it. And he even uses us in this middle ground to do so. He uses us to defend the weak. He uses us to support, you know, ministry efforts. He uses us to rebuild. He uses us to hold the hurting and to cry with them. Like, he uses us as representatives, but he is one day, much sooner than we realize, going to fix it all. And we sit in this middle ground between the brokenness and God fixing it. And he uses us in that middle ground. But that's the why. Like, that's the why there's such hurt and heartache. And so I really hope that God unleashes his people in these areas where there's tragedy. And, you know, as we pursue him and you know, in church shootings and things of that nature, the enemy hates that. And so, like, when you see something, when you see someone, you know, mindlessly killing somebody, you better believe there is demonic influence there. And for some people hearing that, they're like, whoa, what did he just say? I'm like, hey, I'm telling you, where you see heinous crimes of that nature, there is demonic influence. Now, I'm not in any way removing the culpability of the human being, because so often we give ourselves to that and what we entertain and give ourselves over to. But for sure, the enemy rejoices in the death of the innocent or in the death of those undeserving.
1: The first day of school takes courage. 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
3: And you hear that. I mean, even on Ryan's Exorcist Files episode, when there's been people with contemplating suicide, and they talk about how when they were thinking about it, it was so attractive at the time.
0: Yeah.
3: And it just seemed like this desirable thing to do. And I know when all these things happen and it's hard, this is not, you know, everyone has to be so, you never know what to say when people are suffering.
0: Yeah.
3: But it is true that God redeems everything for his good. And I know my mom, her 3-year-old sister was killed when she was growing up by their next door neighbor.
0: Wow.
3: He was murdered in a sandbox.
0: Wow.
3: And it was just the most horrific tragedy you can think of as a parent. And because of that, my mom's mom became a Christian because she realized the only way she could move on with her life is if she forgave the 8-year-old boy who did it.
0: Yeah.
3: And that eventually led my mom to becoming a Christian as well.
0: Yeah.
3: And because of that, you know, she one day met my dad when she was planning a Christian retreat.
0: Yeah.
3: So she carried that pain her whole life.
0: Yeah.
3: But the Lord still redeemed it in a beautiful way.
0: Yes. Genesis 50:20, what the enemy's meant for evil, God uses for our good. And again, not so much a pastoral conversation, but I will say to anyone listening right now who's gone through something difficult or is in the middle of something difficult, like, lift up and know that there is a God. Like, what I don't want you to do, and I think the enemy, and Ryan and we've talked about this before, I think one of the enemy's greatest works is he gets us to blame God for what he does.
3: Mm-hmm.
0: And he gets us to shake our fist in the midst of losing a child or losing a loved one or in a diagnosis or in the breakup. We shake our fist at God and we're like, how could you let this happen? We don't realize, like, God desires to give good gifts to his children. That if I have a son, if my son asked me for a fish, I'm not going to give him a snake. And if he asked me for a loaf of bread, I'm not going to give him a stone. And if that's how I love my son, how much more does my heavenly Father love me? And so we shouldn't blame the terrible things that happen because of a broken world on God. What we need to do is say, okay, God, how can you use this in my hurting and in my suffering? Surround me with your people. Help them carry me in this season. And then how do you want to use this? And it says in Revelation 12 that we trample over the enemy by the blood of the Lamb and the word of our testimony. And so there's lots of people that have been let out of a cage, and Jesus hands them a key. And he says, this key is your story. Share your story. And so I talk to people all the time that have gone through the loss of a child or they've gone through the loss of a loved one, and they're like, nobody understands. Nobody understands me. Nobody can talk to me because they don't understand the pain that I feel. But I bet you there's some listeners right now that are like, I understand the pain that they feel. And I would say, that's why you've got to share your story, because God's going to use your story to heal other people. That's what he does often.
4: Yeah. Well, I think, you know, you touched on, this has been one thing I really appreciate about your new book and a lot of the talks you've given. And, you know, obviously there's a passion point of mine, but somewhere along the line, and kind of a lot of mainstream evangelicalism, came this sort of idea that, yeah, demons are obviously outlined, there is an enemy, but we really don't need to actually think much about it at all. And I think a lot of that was to our detriment. We kind of ignored it. And one thing that, you know, you and I have talked about a lot that I think is a really important distinction is that God is absolutely in control and is like the capital G, like the God of gods. But I remember, I think I knew this, but just obviously working with Father Martins and studying this, and you just somehow miss this in scripture, which is like, but the world is currently being administered and run by a lowercase g, right? And so that's an interesting dynamic. Maybe you can talk a little bit about that, because if we look at it that way and all the terrible things that are happening, maybe it makes a little more sense, right?
0: Yeah. 2 Corinthians 4:4 says that Satan is the god of this world, lowercase g, god of this world. So he has a lot of authority here. And he's really running a scorched earth strategy because he has good theology. He's read Revelation. He knows he's ending up in the lake of fire. And so he's just trying to burn this place to the ground and take as many people with him. But 1 John 4:4 says that he who is in us is greater than he who is in the world. And that's why I say, some people might have felt like it was callous when I said it earlier, that's why I say Jesus is the solution. Like, I'm not trying to be naive. Listen, I've gone through hurt and heartache. I've lost loved ones. I've prayed for, you know, the my wife's womb when there was no heartbeat. I mean, you know, we've lived lives and we've cried ourselves to sleep and we've hurt in all kinds of numbers of ways. And I'm not trying to relate to your suffering or your hurt where you're at. It may be exponentially greater than anything I've experienced, but I'm still confident in the overcomer, in the way maker, in the one who has, think about it, he's given us eternal life. And so if I said tomorrow is going to be the worst day of your life, it's going to be so bad and you're going to hurt and you're going to be miserable and you're going to want to give up. But if you can make it through tomorrow, then the rest of your days are going to be so blissful, elation, happiness, laughing. I'll give you billions of dollars, whatever you equate to happiness. You'll live in a giant house on the ocean with lots of friends, whatever that is, right? It, you know, can you make it through tomorrow? And most of us would say, absolutely. Like, for sure, I can endure tomorrow if the rest of my life's going to be that awesome. Isn't that like eternity? Like, if we're going to be in the presence of God where there is no hurting, no weeping, no sadness, no death, disease, no heartbreak, and all we have to do is live out our purpose in this life, well, all we have to do is trust in Jesus, his death and resurrection for the forgiveness of sins, but then live this life for him, and then we get that forever and ever, like 1,000 years, we still have that, 100,000 years, still have that, 1,000,000 years, still have that, 1,000,000,000 years, still have that. Like, isn't it worth it? And so I think we have to continue to renew our mind. You talked about Romans 12 earlier, you know, in view of God's mercy, present your bodies as living sacrifices, holy and pleasing to God. This is your spiritual act of worship. Do not conform any longer to the patterns of this world, but be transformed by the renewing of your mind. He says, set your mind on the things above. I think we have to do that every day. It's the only way to get through this broken world. There's so much brokenness here. Mm-hmm.
5: We also had members who fought in the war to fight for the cause of liberty.
6: Making sure that army is staffed and supplied. And he's able to identify British intelligence agents and send that information on to Washington. After they've served in the army, they look forward to a government which gives to bigotry no sanction, to persecution no assistance.
7: Washington's words are powerful because they express an idea of a world that's different from the one everybody grew up in.
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6: Is this going to be a place where you can be free to say what you want about God?
3: 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We would be honored. And then, of course, there's Operation Blessing, our humanitarian relief that is always amongst the first on the scene for both national and international disasters. 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It truly, we would be so blessed by your support. Thank you, and God bless.
9: So I have a question for you.
0: Ask me anything.
9: Love it. Because I know this is a totally different topic, but you're one of the main speakers at these Unite events, which it's amazing. People are so fired up at what is happening through just Gen Z and these kids who are living lives like you, I'd say you yourself lived in college and having these radical transformations. And I think the biggest question I'm getting is this sticking? You know, yeah. are these people who decide,
0: yeah.
9: you know, these fraternity guys going in together
0: yeah.
9: and making these decisions, is this lasting change? And yeah. what are you seeing happening?
0: Yeah, I think the real, you know, for lack of a better term, genius is what I was going to say, the real genius of Unite, the Unite event and the Unite movement is the discipleship on the back end. And candidly, Abby, I wouldn't do it. And I don't mean that to sound so stuffy, but it wouldn't be interesting to me if it was this fly by night, you know, we go in and people are like so excited and it's great worship and then we leave and that's that. But that they are taking these college students that make a profession of faith. They're saying, I'd rather have Jesus. And then they're staying up all night with local pastors, connecting them to local churches and ministries so that they can be discipled. And so as best we can tell, it's absolutely sticking. And even by evidence of, I was, you know, I'm in Washington, D.C. right now, and I was with a bunch of the college students last night, many of them whose lives were changed through the mission and the movement, and now they're a part of it, and they're going from campus to campus to campus, and they're helping throw these events at other campuses because of how they were changed by it. So I think it's here to stay, and I'm just, there's something, this is my plea for anybody who's listening. Every day of my life, I try to share the gospel with someone far from Jesus. So Uber driver on the way here, you know, it's like, hey, let me ask you a question. Do you have a faith? So if you're out there and you're just like, man, how do I do that? This is how I do it. You do it however you want. If you don't like my way of doing it, I like my way of doing it better than your way of not doing it. So do find a way of yeah. sharing the gospel, right? And I just go, do you have a, hey, can I ask you a question? Do you have a faith? Usually they are like, a faith? So what? You know, I'm like, a faith, a religion, a belief. Are you Buddhist? Are you Jewish? Are you Islam? Are you, you know, atheist? Are you agnostic? And then they say, oh, you know, yeah. And if they say I'm Christian, I'll say, okay, let me ask you a question. Or they say, I believe in God. I'll say, let me ask you a question. And it's really, may I ask you two questions? Between 1 and 10, 10 being certain, 1 being not so sure. If you died today, how certain are you that you would go to heaven? You know, and my Uber driver says 6. And I say, okay, you second question, you stand before God. And he said, why should I let you in? What would you say? And he says, well, because I'm a good person, because I tried hard, because I did this, because I went to church, because of whatever. I say, do you believe Jesus Christ died for your sins? And sometimes people say, yes. I say, 60% of your sins? And it's like, no, he died for 100% of your sins. 1 John 5:13 says, I write these things to you who believe in the name of the Son of God so that you may know that you have eternal life. And so the reason I'm saying that right now is I think the Holy Spirit has thrown the gates open right now to receptivity mm-hmm. to the gospel. And if you think I'm wrong, I would say to you, prove it. Like, prove it. Mm-hmm. See it for yourself. Because, I mean, I've been sharing, you know, even just in the past couple of days, Uber drivers, servers, security guards, you know, and it's just kind of like, it just seems like they're like really interested in it. Yeah. Like, hey, tell me more about that. Like, wow, I never thought about it that way. Hey, so where do you go to church? Do you know of any churches around here? And I don't, like, your biggest fear is maybe that somebody's going to swing on you or cuss you out or spit on you. And I'm just going to tell you, it's never happened.
9: Well, you are 6'6".
0: That's true. Yeah, 6'7", Abby, but you know, who's counting?
4: I find sometimes people are offended if you don't share. They're like, wait, you think I'm going to the other place and you have the help that yeah. I need and you didn't tell me about it?
0: Well, the magician is a Penn and Teller, the bigger of the two. Who is that? Do you know?
4: I think it's
0: Penn.
4: I think it's Penn too.
0: Yeah, so Penn, you know, made a YouTube video along those lines. It was just like, you know, this guy shared the gospel with me. He's a well-known atheist,
4: yeah.
0: Or it's well-known that he's atheist, I should say. And a guy shared the gospel with him, gave him a Bible, and he made a YouTube video that night when he went home after his show in Vegas. And he just said, I mean, how much do you have to hate somebody to not share eternal life? Because I respect wow. that guy, because he's stepping out in courage, living what he believes. And if he didn't, I think I would just be deeply offended. So
10: it started as a simple chapel service.
11: Really plain and simple.
10: ordinary and unremarkable.
11: I don't remember most of what he said.
12: But then something happened.
13: I was there from like 2 to midnight. There was just continual worship and continual prayer.
12: From CBN Films.
14: I felt like God was telling me, this is what you've been missing.
15: The Holy Spirit was moving.
12: Experience the story.
15: This is more than human intervention.
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12: Experience the Asbury Awakening.
18: We went from a school to a church to a mission field in a week.
15: We had lines of people around campus.
10: Not just regional, it was Oregon. It was Hawaii. It was New York. It was Maine. It was Florida.
12: The Asbury Awakening. Experience this powerful story on instant streaming access and DVD today for a gift of any dollar amount. Israel has endured decades of sorrow, terror, and war, and still she stands. But today she remains surrounded by enemies determined to wipe her off the map. Right now, your support brings help to those in need and shares Israel's true story with a world that needs to hear it. This is your moment to comfort God's people and remind them they are not alone. Take action. Stand with Israel today.
9: I love, we had another pastor on a few weeks ago, and he described evangelism right now.
0: Yeah.
9: He says it's like picking ripe fruit off the ground.
0: Yeah.
9: That is just, there's a hunger like he has, him and his wife have not seen in their just history of ministry right now. And what's so interesting is when I went to seminary, we did one of those spiritual gift assessments, and my evangelism score was like zero. Yeah. Like, I'm so shy about sharing the gospel when it comes to discipling people, when it comes to helping people who I already know are Christians.
0: Yeah.
9: Like, that's my strong suit. And so I'm like, okay, so like, that's my lane. That's what I'll do. And someone was like, no, this assessment is not for you to be like, oh, you have an excuse not to then try and evangelize. It's so you know what you need to build on.
0: Yeah.
9: So Ryan and I are going to start shadowing you preach the gospel every day.
0: I've whiffed. I mean, I worked in corporate America. I shared the gospel with a guy one time, and he threatened to term me in HR. It's literally the worst thing that's ever happened. So if you're ever wondering what's the worst, this is it. He threatened to term me into HR, and I didn't share with – we shared a cube wall. Like, there was just this tiny little wall between us, this little barrier, and I didn't share with him for 2 years, never brought it up. And somebody else did, and he trusted Christ. And he got baptized, and he went home and shared the gospel with his family, and they all got baptized, and they started going to church. It was like New Testament stuff. And he came to me, and he was like, hey, how come you never brought that back up? It's like, because I'm fear of man, because I live for the approval of others. And so I've whiffed so many times, but it's just, right now, for such a time as this. And God, Acts 17 says that God determines where you're going to live and when you're going to live. Like, he's predetermined the boundaries of a person. And so God, think about just the kindness of God that he's trusted you to this world right now when he's doing such a unique work. And so I think we're a part of history right now. I hope personally, I hope it's preparing a way for the return of Christ. And regardless, should he tarry, then we should make hay. Like, we should tell everyone about Jesus.
9: And that fear, sorry, Ryan, I know you keep trying to jump in, but I want to give you a shout out, because that fear of man that you touched on, Ryan actually gave me a pep talk the other day, because I was making a decision, and he basically was like, you know what God's told you, and it's either, fear of God or fear of man. Yeah. And so, after I consulted a couple other spiritual counselors, like, what do I do? I made a decision. And when I went the route where I kind of broke off that bondage of fear of man, I felt this euphoric peace wash over me.
0: Sure.
9: And I audibly said, I feel free. And my daughter was like, what does that mean, mommy?
0: Yeah.
9: But I felt this is just release.
0: Yeah. Paul gives us this, the Holy Spirit through Paul gives us this dichotomy of, he says, for am I, it's Galatians 1:10, for am I now trying to win the approval of God or of humans? Am I trying to please people? Or if I'm trying to please people, I would not be a bondservant of Jesus. And he's like, it's one or the other. You can't be a people pleaser and a Jesus follower. Like, you can't be following Jesus, proactively following Jesus, and live for the approval of a person. Mm-hmm. You just can't do it. And he's like, so you choose. And I really think he's saying this after verses 1-9, where he's just like, it's only Jesus. It's only Jesus. It's nothing else. You guys need to tell them it's only Jesus. And then he's like, hey, because am I trying to live for the approval of people? By no means, you know.
4: When you're doing evangelism, and it's interesting because my exposure to a lot of my Baptist friends is not really an emphasis on the charismatic gifts. And I know a lot of people I know, and I think I've heard you, you know, offer to people, hey, I think the Lord might be saying this. And it's always very just genuine and very hedged to being like, hey, this is not gospel truth. But how much of a role does when you share the gospel with someone, is it just, hey, here's just trust the message. The message is good. You don't need to alter it. But also, hey, how often do you feel that God might highlight something about someone to where they feel seen? And I've seen Abby do this a lot, and I've always found that to be really impactful is when people go, whoa, like that kind of sometimes breaks through the skeptical wall.
0: Yeah, it's a great question. Just kind of revelation, prophetic nature. I didn't grow up with really any charismatic influence. And so I would say, you know, now that I've been a Christian for 22 years, I've been in vocational ministry for 17, 18 years, I would say I'm starting to exercise that muscle a little more, where I'm asking Jesus, is there something you want me to know? There's a lot of weirdos out there in the way that they approach this and go about it. I don't even want to be roped in with them, if you will. I don't want to be placed in that camp. But I have been asking more, just like, God, is there something you want me to know? Is there something you want me to highlight in this particular individual? And some of that, Ryan, is just discernment, like just trying to discern, hey, what are they going through? What's going on? But here's what I would say is we're responsible for sharing, not responsible for saving. And I think at some point in church history, we've started to really elevate the stories of conversion over the stories of just faithful sharing. Okay. Nobody listening right now and nobody speaking right now can save anyone. It is a work of the Holy Spirit. So all I can do is share the gospel. And then if God's going to save them, he's going to do that in spite of me. And he may do that then in that moment. He may do that 5 years from now. He may do that 25 years from now. I like to think that he's going to save anyone I share with. So that's kind of the confidence that I share with. Like they're going to know I'm right one day is kind of how I think about it. Whether today or later, they're going to know I'm right at some point when I'm trying to point them. They're going to know this is loving. They're going to know it's the most kind thing, the kindest thing I could have done for them. And so I share the gospel, and then I trust the saving up to God.
4: Have you ever had a crazy accurate word for someone?
0: Yeah. I've had someone have a crazy accurate word for me many times. You want me to tell you a couple?
4: Yeah, this is the place. This is the place to do that. Okay.
0: So, I mean, I was thinking about this, like the miracles, like some of the miracles I've experienced have been so obscure, and some of them get buttoned up, and then some of them don't. And I'll just say, for instance, like I always think God has spoke to me through birds, which is such a weird thing to say on a podcast.
4: You and Elijah, man.
0: I know.
4: Were they ravens?
0: In fact, I read that over and over, 1 Kings 17, over and over and over. But one time I was wrestling with whether we should move back to Dallas or Waco, and I really was asking God for a word, and I didn't get anything, and this guy started talking, Steve Carter, if you know, he pastors a church in Chicago. And he goes, you know, I'm going to go back and rebuild the ruins. And we had moved from Dallas. And so when I heard the Lord said, this is for you, and he goes, rebuild the ruins. And I go, oh, no, I'm supposed to move back to Dallas, because there was an opportunity in Dallas to go back there to a church I had worked at. And he says, rebuild the ruins. And the Lord was like, this is for you. It was plain as day, like that audible, like, mm-hmm. Oh, my goodness. Did anybody else hear that kind of moment? And I start going, just wrestling with God, like, oh, no, God, you've got to clarify that. You got to tell me, like, you got to clear. And we're in this room of, like, 50 pastors. And I am really just like, God, I heard you say this is for me. Please bring clarity. Please bring clarity. Please bring clarity. And he goes, like you. And he points straight at me. And I go, whoa, what? He goes, you. He doesn't even know my name. He goes, Waco. It's so clear to me that you're supposed to be in Waco. And so then I was just like, whoa, thank you, Holy Spirit.
4: Close call.
0: Yeah, exactly.
4: Had the Dallas real estate agent.
0: I'm so shook that I walk back to my cabin and I'm like, God, why did you say rebuild the ruins? And he was just like, because you used to be in Waco. You used to live in Waco, and now you're back. So you're rebuilding the ruins. I was like, okay, this kindness of God. I went on a sabbatical. I just finished a sabbatical, and I was asking him, what am I supposed to, like, how, you know, just trying to ask God more. How long should I go on the sabbatical for? And he says 52 days, plain as day, 52 days. Like, 52 days. Like, that's so random. Why 52 days? And I'm just wrestling with the Holy Spirit. I'm just like, can you show me why 52 days? Mm-hmm. Like, because of 52, my first dumb thought I had is like, 52 cards in a deck? Like, is that why? I don't understand. 52? Like, what is that? And he just said, one for every Sabbath you've missed this year.
9: Oh, wow.
0: And I was like, oh, 52 weeks. Oh, yeah. Wow. Okay, God. And so he just, the Lord speaks. You know, mm-hmm. That's what I would just say is he speaks. And miracles are not normicals. I get it. Like what we're celebrating on this show and what we're highlighting are profound works of God. But I think he wants to work in profound ways and make that much more normal in our life than we realize. And you don't want to reach it so, you don't want to reach for it so hard that you are almost like your God's PR firm, where you're trying to make stuff out of something that's not really there. He doesn't need you to do that. Okay? When he's going to do something profound, he's going to do something profound. I told you he's talked to me about through birds. Let me share a really dumb story first, and then I'll share one. So I think about this all the time. Like, how many times have you been driving down the road and you hit a bird?
4: Not often. Do you have a checkered history with?
9: I don't think I ever have.
4: Yeah, never have. Neither.
0: You never have.
9: I was looking at Ryan like, is that a normal
0: thing? Yeah, if you're watching or listening, I'm just curious for you to answer that question. So I'm driving to work one morning, and I'm driving down our road, and boom, I hit a bird with my windshield. Just hit it. Like, it just hits right in the center of my windshield. Like, that's weird. Like, that, you know, and it falls over the side of the road.
4: Kind of freaky, right?
0: Yeah. I was like, what was that? You know, mm-hmm. I go to work. I work there all day, and I'm driving back that evening. So I'm gone all day. I'm driving back that evening, and I get close to where I hit that bird. You know what I mean? On the road. It's just a random road. By the way, there's not a lot of birds that fly here. There's not a bird sanctuary nearby or anything. And I start to think, oh, yeah, I hit that bird here this morning. And right then, I hit another bird, and it falls right over by the other bird. Like, what do you do with that? Like, is that a coincidence?
9: Yeah.
0: That's the most pointless story ever. But I think about, like, that just seems, like, bigger than a coincidence. And so this was early on, and this is when I sort of realized, like, sometimes God gets my attention through birds. Well, I go through, like, severe, now I'm an adult. This is, like, 20 years later. And I'm going through severe, like, panic and anxiety. And so I'm just like, and that leads to, like, dark thoughts and depression. And just, I'm just like, what is wrong with me? My heart's not beating correctly. I'm just like, my brain is messed up. And I remember Tommy Nelson, who was a pastor, told the story about when he went through depression. He was walking in the garden and he saw this dead bird, and he just remembered in the Gospels, you know, not one of these will hit the ground apart from my will. And he's thinking about that. And so I turn in the scriptures and I'm reading. It's like God cares about the sparrows. And I'm just reading that over. He cares about the sparrows. I just need that word so much. God cares about the sparrows. He cares about the sparrows. And I'm just convincing my heart of that truth. And my phone rings. And I look at it, and it's a friend. It's an old friend that I hadn't talked to in a long time. And I'm like, you kind of look at it like, do I want to answer or not? You know, that kind of thing. I'm like, do I want to stay in this moment or answer the phone? And I just answer, hey, man. He goes, what's up, P? He calls me P. And I go, what's up, bud? What are you doing? He goes, oh, man, taking these sparrows to some bird sanctuary. And I go, what? He goes, yeah, man, there's some mother decided to lay her nest in my mailbox. And so I'm taking these baby sparrows. And he says, sparrows, you know? In that moment, when I'm reading this over and over and over and over, and it's such a small thing for God to just say, I see you.
9: Mm-hmm.
0: I see you. The miracles aren't always a resurrection.
4: Especially not for the two birds that suffered for your spiritual formation.
0: Exactly. The miracles aren't always a resurrection. It's not always the tumor's gone. Like, sometimes the miracles are the creator of the heavens and the earth with 8 billion people walking around saying, hey, I see you. I see you. And I don't know who needs to hear that right now, but I think it's for you, that just the creator of the heavens and the earth with 8 billion souls walking around you, driving in cars, working out in gyms, sleeping under the night sky, and God just stops to say, I see you. I care about you.
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9: Well, on that note, thanks for coming on. 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Jonathan Bakluta, this was amazing.
0: Yeah,
9: we really appreciate your time.
4: And get his book, Every Story Has a Villain. And guess what?
0: The villain
4: is not God, right?
0: That's right. The villain is not God.
4: We'll link the book in the show notes so you can check it out. Also, check out all of JB's. What's your dating book called?
0: Outdated.
4: I've had 3 people tell me I need to read that book.
0: Well, what are you waiting on?
4: Not sure what I need to look into, but I get to hang out with Outdated himself. But it's amazing. You're an incredibly talented author and a gift to the body of Christ. So thank you for joining us.
0: Such an honor to be here, guys. Truly, it's really fun.
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25: Is there a spiritual war going on around us? 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
28: 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The question is, which spirit is the most powerful?
27: I kept hearing,
29: stop, don't go there.
27: And within a matter of minutes, a bomb went off.
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31: 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My heart started supernaturally. 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
33: I got into a serious relationship, but his family was like involved in Santeria. They would do like Ouija boards and like, I mean, everything that you can think of like occult, like they were in it. And I feel like something just like sit on me. Like I was like shaking, crying. I just called out to Jesus. From that moment, I felt like God took it and was like, I'm gonna heal you.
1: Thanks for joining us for CBN Newswatch. I'm Lori Johnson. Today, President Trump putting a hold on American strikes on Iran for now, giving some time and space for negotiations. But Israel not expecting diplomatic talks to go anywhere, and that Trump will eventually be forced to escalate the warfare. And in Israel, Prime Minister Benjamin Netanyahu is taking aim at New York City Mayor Zoran Mamdani over rhetoric he says is fueling anti-Semitism. We'll bring the roundup from Jerusalem. We'll hear why one top reporter says President Trump is the most consequential president of our lifetimes. Jonathan Swan, co-author of a new book called Regime Change, also talks to CBN News about the inside story of Trump's relationship with Israeli Prime Minister Benjamin Netanyahu. And the Justice Department taking new actions to protect religious freedom in America for churches, religious organizations, and parents. Those stories and more today on Newswatch.
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1: We begin in the Middle East, where President Trump is halting U.S. strikes on Iran after 2 weeks of attacks as he makes room for negotiations. But the president is also making it clear the U.S. is ready to start those strikes again. CBN Middle East correspondent Paul Petit brings us the latest from Jerusalem.
3: After 2 weeks of fighting, President Trump may be hitting pause in the strikes against Iran. But as shown by this image he posted Sunday on Truth Social, Trump is making it clear America's military posture in the Middle East hasn't changed, even as he gives more time for negotiations.
5: As the president said, we are locked and loaded. Even more assets are going into theater. But he's giving talk some space. He's giving it a little bit of room.
3: Despite reports of dwindling munition stockpiles, the Trump administration says the U.S. military is poised to attack should diplomacy fail.
5: We are rebuilding with cheaper, faster, more technologically capable as we are conducting this campaign. And so there should be no doubt that the military has what it's need and is moving even more assets into the region.
3: Iran is also pausing strikes, but warning it will expand the war if the U.S. resumes. Israeli officials believe President Trump will eventually be forced to escalate the conflict, arguing Iran is unlikely to make the concessions Washington demands.
6: Israeli Prime Minister Benjamin Netanyahu left Jerusalem earlier today to meet with President Trump tomorrow. The Times of Israel is reporting that Netanyahu will present Trump with new evidence showing that Iran is already working to rebuild its nuclear program.
3: The regional chessboard is also shifting. The U.S. says Turkey has yet to meet the conditions required to obtain American F-35 fighter jets. And while Syria's new leadership is now seeking a security agreement with Israel, a fragile four-year truce between Saudi Arabia and Yemen's Houthi rebels appears to be unraveling. But one of Prime Minister Netanyahu's sharpest battles right now isn't in the Middle East. It's in New York City.
7: Benjamin Netanyahu is a war criminal, the architect of a horrific genocide against the Palestinian people.
3: Netanyahu says these words are fueling anti-Semitism.
8: And look at what he's doing. He's fomenting hate. He's supposed to be the mayor of all New Yorkers, Jews, Christians, Muslims, everyone. But he's trying to turn one group against the other, and he's foisting hate and fear. I speak to Jewish Americans in New York, and they're afraid right now. And I don't think it's accidental.
3: Netanyahu says he plans to visit New York in the future, despite past arrest threats from Mamdani. But the prime minister is more concerned for the safety of others, especially at a time of surging anti-Semitism.
8: And I think that's part of this incitement language that is sweeping a lot of circles with anti-Semitism, a lot of circles in the West, in the United States, and unbelievably, in New York City, which has the second largest Jewish population in the world after Israel. And I think it's wrong. The whole thing is wrong.
1: And Paul Petit is with us now from Jerusalem. Paul, in his interview on Fox News, what else did Prime Minister Netanyahu say about Mamdani in this new war of words?
6: Well, good morning, Lori. Netanyahu made it clear he has no intention of changing his plans to visit Israel, despite Mamdani's ongoing threats. In fact, he said he fully expects to come to New York for the UN General Assembly, which happens in September. Well, the prime minister accused Mamdani of relying on what he called the International Criminal Court's bogus war crimes charges, noting that the former ICC chief himself, the chief prosecutor, is now facing legal troubles. After he threatened to arrest Mamdani, the New York mayor, he admitted last week that he has no authority to do so. Israel's ambassador to the United Nations, Danny Danon, told the UN last week that it's Mamdani who needs to be arrested. In fact, the ambassador will be live today on the 700 Club to offer his take of this war of words as well. Lori?
1: So Iran is threatening to expand the war if the U.S. resumes strikes. What could this look like, Paul? And does Israel believe President Trump will be forced to strike Iran again?
6: Yes, a slippery slope. Iran is warning that any new American strikes would no longer be met with what they call a, quote, limited response. Tehran is threatening a much wider regional conflict, targeting U.S. forces, allied countries, and energy infrastructure across the Middle East. Now, what could that all include? Well, that means attacks by Iranian proxies in Iraq, possibly Syria, Yemen, missile or drone strikes against Gulf states, or attempts to disrupt shipping through the Strait of Hormuz. So the thinking here in Jerusalem is that if Iran restarts high-level enrichment moves, hidden nuclear assets, or launches major new attacks, well, the White House could conclude that additional military action is, in fact, unavoidable.
1: So even though the U.S. has paused strikes on Iran, other countries have not. What's the latest there in the Middle East on this?
6: Yeah, other countries have jumped in. Iran is now claiming that several neighboring countries have taken part in strikes against targets inside Iran, though those claims have not been publicly verified. But if true, it would show this conflict is no longer just about Israel and the U.S. It would mean more regional powers are, in fact, becoming directly involved. Now, that's important here, Lori, because many of those countries have been quietly cooperating with Israel and the U.S. for years on air defense, intelligence sharing, and countering Iranian influence. It also sends a message to Tehran that its strategy of isolating Israel is actually having the opposite effect here, with more countries viewing Iran as the primary source of regional instability. And that is a very slippery slope, Lori.
1: And so, Paul, can you talk to us about how the suddenly tense relationship between Saudi Arabia and Yemen could add to the conflict?
6: Yeah, the big concern here is the fragile truce with the Houthis that could be collapsing. That raises the risk of a new front opening on the Arabian Peninsula. Now, the Houthis remain one of Iran's most capable proxies. So if fighting escalates again, well, they could step up missile and drone attacks against Saudi cities, oil facilities there, as well as shipping, which they already have. Now, that would put even more pressure on global energy markets at a time when the region is already dealing with multiple conflicts. It could also force Saudi Arabia to shift military resources back to its southern border, and that complicates its broader efforts to help build a regional coalition against Iran. So we'll have to see what happens, Lori.
1: And so we know the war in Israel is certainly changing the face of the Middle East relations. You mentioned in your story Syria is now wanting to make a deal with Israel. What more can you tell us?
6: Yeah, you know, this would have been almost unthinkable just a few years ago, right? Well, Syria's new leadership is now acknowledging that direct talks with Israel are, in fact, underway. The discussions are reportedly about much more than a ceasefire here. Officials have indicated they could eventually lead to a broader peace agreement. The driving force appears again to be Iran. Syria is trying to distance itself from decades of Iranian dominance and rebuild relationships with Arab states as well as the West. Now, if this moves forward, it could represent one of the biggest strategic shifts in the Middle East since the Abraham Accords. That's huge. So this is a big deal, in fact, Lori, and because it could further isolate Iran while, in fact, expanding Israel's diplomatic footprint in that area.
1: Well, while in Washington, D.C., the prime minister will also be attending the funeral of Senator Lindsey Graham. They were good friends. With that, a new Wall Street Journal report claims Netanyahu asked Graham not to lobby Trump to join the Israeli war against Hezbollah. What can you tell us about that?
3: Yeah, the reports here are surprising because Senator Graham has been one of Israel's strongest supporters in Congress and has frequently argued for a tougher line against Iran and its proxies. Now, according to this report that you mentioned, Netanyahu was concerned that bringing American forces directly into the fight against Hezbollah could dramatically escalate the conflict into a full-scale regional war. It also suggests that despite Israel's aggressive military campaign, Netanyahu has been careful about when to ask for direct U.S. combat involvement, preferring to preserve American support without drawing U.S. troops into every battle. Lori, back to you.
1: Our CBN News Middle East correspondent Paul Petit from Jerusalem, thanks for being with us. Coming up, an inside look at the Trump administration from the co-author of the new book, Regime Change. Jonathan Swan sits down with CBN's David Brody to talk about how Donald Trump has changed the presidency and give an inside look at Trump's relationship with Israeli Prime Minister Benjamin Netanyahu. We'll have that interview for you when we come back.
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12: Washington's words are powerful because they express an idea of a world that's different from the one everybody grew up in.
13: This ideal of religious freedom is going to be part of the government, but is it really meant for everyone?
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1: Regime Change is a new book by two veteran reporters about President Trump's political comeback and his second term in office. The authors contend that in just over 1 year, Trump has reshaped presidential power. CBN chief political analyst David Brody sat down with co-author Jonathan Swan to learn more about what the book calls President Trump's imperial presidency.
15: I, Donald John Trump, do solemnly swear.
3: In many ways, President Trump's second administration is dramatically different than the first. When it began in 2016, there were a number of leaks from the inside determined at stopping Trump's agenda. This time, the staff includes a tight-knit group of loyal supporters who have the president's back. While it has made inside reporting harder, in their book, Regime Change,
0: New York Times reporters Maggie Haberman and Jonathan Swan break through, achieving extraordinary access.
4: Just on a personal note, what's it like to be a fly on the wall, by the way, or flies on the wall, you and Maggie?
9: It's very hard reporting to do because our reporting in the book, it's not wispy stuff.
0: Based on more than 1,000 interviews conducted over 3 years, Regime Change takes readers inside one of the tightest White House operations in modern history. It reaches inside Situation Room meetings over the Jeffrey Epstein files and the Iran war, plus dozens of other private discussions ranging from Elon Musk to White House decor. The book's subtitle, Inside the Imperial Presidency, however, may be its biggest headline. Haberman and Swan argue Trump returned to office determined to use executive authority more aggressively than any other modern president.
9: Objectively, in terms of the way Trump has used power,

0: carrying cocaine across the Caribbean, that they were enemy combatants, and therefore, instead of intercepting them, you know, Coast Guard ship intercepting them, maybe detaining them, arresting them, putting them on trial, we'll just kill them.
1: Given what's currently happening in the Middle East, a section involves Israel. While some on the political right prefer a more non-interventionist foreign policy, Swan says that has never really described Donald Trump.
0: A lot of the anti-interventionists on the right, I think either they refuse to see or they're sort of maybe a little bit delusional on this regard, is Trump has always been more hawkish about Iran and more pro-Israel than many of sort of the people who, you know, consider him an isolationist.
1: Swan says that may surprise both the president's critics and supporters. He argues Trump's commitment to Israel runs deeper than many inside his own administration and that of many young Republicans.
0: He has a deeper attachment to Israel than many of the people around him. He just does. Mm-hmm. And actually than many of the sort of younger next generation of Republicans appear to have. Mm-hmm. If you're Netanyahu, if you're the Israeli cabinet, you must be looking at Trump for all the things that might frustrate you about him. You're very unlikely to get a more pro-Israel president to follow him.
1: There are also occasional fireworks between Trump and the prime minister, as laid out in the book.
2: How should evangelicals see Trump's relationship with Netanyahu and Israel as it relates to leverage and power and art of the deal and his love for Israel?
0: I think it's a very nuanced picture.
1: That picture became particularly important and clear during the debate over striking Iran. Some, including Tucker Carlson, have argued it was Israel driving American policy.
2: If you listen to Tucker Carlson, Israel's calling the shots. If you listen to Trump himself, he said, I'm calling the shots. What's the truth?
0: I think it's closer to the Trump version. I think it's not black and white, like most things. I think Netanyahu is very persuasive. He made a very, you know, aggressive case for America to enter the war. We have a scene in the book of him in the Situation Room pitching. But, you know, after that meeting, Trump heard very skeptical takes on some of Netanyahu's presentation from John Ratcliffe, the CIA director, and Marco Rubio. And Trump listened to that, and he still had this gut instinct that we should go ahead with this operation in Iran. So Trump was absolutely not puppeteered by Netanyahu, based on our reporting. His core instincts were much more hawkish than the rest of his team. And I think that, you know, people trying to sort of say this was all Bibi are just ignoring some really basic facts about the way Trump has operated.
1: The authors also make clear a strong alliance doesn't mean a perfect relationship. Trump's frustration with Netanyahu has boiled over at times.
0: We also have a phone call with Trump and Netanyahu in, I think it was late September last year. So this is in the final stages of doing the hostage deal. And Trump had been told and believed that Netanyahu was trying to sort of scuttle this deal. So they have this phone call, and Trump just unleashes on Netanyahu. He says, you know, everyone's sick of you. He goes, all the Jews are sick of you, even the two Jews on this call. And it was Kushner and Witkoff, right? It's just, look, and then at the end, he's like, I think everything was fine. I think he was like, you know, maybe the next day was like, you know, I love you. Don't, you know what I mean? So he has these eruptions. He comes back and, you know, they get on. Well, it's the way Trump relates to him. I think there's a sort of, I think Trump sometimes feels that Netanyahu is making his life more complicated or difficult than it should be.
1: Whatever the case, Donald Trump has rarely, if ever, governed like a traditional president, including his interactions with Israel. As for whether history will remember him as one of America's greatest presidents or one of its most controversial, the authors believe one thing is certain: he has changed the presidency.
0: We both do consider Donald Trump the most consequential president of our lifetimes.
1: David Brody, CBN News, Washington.
3: Again, the name of the book is Regime Change: Inside the Imperial Presidency of Donald Trump. 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Still ahead, the Trump administration.

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1: Did you say 12 o'clock? 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
0: The Department of Justice is taking a stronger stand on religious liberty. It includes more protections for churches and Christian organizations. It also recognizes the rights of parents in the religious upbringing of their children. CBN senior White House correspondent Kelly Wright brings us that story.
8: The agency has unveiled sweeping new guidance, its first update since 2017, aimed at expanding protections for faith-based rights across the federal government, directly responding to recent recommendations from the president's White House Religious Liberty Commission. Acting Attorney General Todd Blanche issued the memorandum to strengthen protections for faith-based individuals and organizations following years of shifting legal precedents. Blanche called religious liberty a founding principle of the nation and a fundamental constitutional right, stating, "It is essential that federal agencies fully respect and protect the ability of all Americans to live out their faith in daily life, including in their interactions with the federal government." The revised guidance follows a wave of recent Supreme Court rulings and orders agencies to make sure federal programs, workplace policies, contracting, and enforcement actions fully honor religious freedom under the Constitution and federal law. The new policy also reinforces parental rights and religious upbringing, strengthens church autonomy, and expands protections for religious expression in the workplace. In Washington, Kelly Wright, CBN News.
0: Coming up, a new streaming service is on the way with biblical productions set to air every 2 weeks. We'll have that story for you when we come back.

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2: 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Those videos claiming to instantly get rid of bags under your eyes. Annette Figueroa is here to tell us why she says this one is for real.
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8: The beginning of the gospel of Jesus Christ, the Son of God, as it is written in the prophets.
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5: Well, the United States and Iran halted their attacks on each other over the weekend. A Trump administration official says the president is making room for negotiations.
19: Meanwhile, Israeli Prime Minister Benjamin Netanyahu is on his way to the United States. He's taking aim at New York City Mayor Zohran Mamdani over rhetoric he says is fueling anti-Semitism. CBN's Paul Petit has the latest from Jerusalem.
20: After 2 weeks of fighting, President Trump may be hitting pause in the strikes against Iran. But as shown by this image he posted Sunday on Truth Social, Trump is making it clear America's military posture in the Middle East hasn't changed, even as he gives more time for negotiations.
21: As the president said, we are locked and loaded. Even more assets are going into theater. But he's giving talk some space. He's giving it a little bit of room.
20: Despite reports of dwindling munition stockpiles, the Trump administration says the U.S. military is poised to attack should diplomacy fail.
21: We are rebuilding with cheaper, faster, more technologically capable as we are conducting this campaign. And so there should be no doubt that the military has what it's need and is moving even more assets into the region.
20: Iran is also pausing strikes, but warning it will expand the war if the U.S. resumes. Israeli officials believe President Trump will eventually be forced to escalate the conflict, arguing Iran is unlikely to make the concessions Washington demands.
22: Israeli Prime Minister Benjamin Netanyahu left Jerusalem earlier today to meet with President Trump tomorrow. The Times of Israel is reporting that Netanyahu will present Trump with new evidence showing that Iran is already working to rebuild its nuclear program.
20: The regional chessboard is also shifting. The U.S. says Turkey has yet to meet the conditions required to obtain American F-35 fighter jets. And while Syria's new leadership is now seeking a security agreement with Israel, a fragile four-year truce between Saudi Arabia and Yemen's Houthi rebels appears to be unraveling. But one of Prime Minister Netanyahu's sharpest battles right now isn't in the Middle East. It's in New York City.
23: Benjamin Netanyahu is a war criminal, the architect of a horrific genocide against the Palestinian people.
20: Netanyahu says these words are fueling anti-Semitism.
24: And look at what he's doing. He's fomenting hate. He's supposed to be the mayor of all New Yorkers, Jews, Christians, Muslims, everyone. But he's trying to turn one group against the other, and he's foisting hate and fear. I speak to Jewish Americans in New York, and they're afraid right now. And I don't think it's accidental.
20: Netanyahu says he plans to visit New York in the future, despite past arrest threats from Mamdani. But the prime minister is more concerned for the safety of others, especially at a time of surging anti-Semitism.
24: And I think that's part of this incitement language that is sweeping a lot of circles with anti-Semitism, a lot of circles in the West, in the United States, and unbelievably, in New York City, which has the second largest Jewish population in the world after Israel. And I think it's wrong. The whole thing is wrong.
20: Paul Petit, CBN News, Jerusalem.
5: Well, Israeli ambassador to the United Nations, Danny Danone Jones, is now from New York. And Ambassador, it's always a joy to have you on the show.
25: Good morning. Thank you for having me, Gordon.
5: Well, let's talk about New York. Let's talk about the mayor. I found it incredible. It just seemed to be this political theater threatening to arrest Benjamin Netanyahu. What does this say to the Jewish community, not just in New York, but around the world?
25: Gordon, we all know it's baseless. You know, the mayor is making empty declarations, trying to distract the conversation from his failures as a mayor. But unfortunately, it's not funny anymore, you know, those proclamations. It's dangerous. We saw the consequences. Jews are being attacked in the streets of New York every day because of the dangerous words of the mayor. He should be uniting the city, not dividing the city. And he started the campaign very early, very calculated. You know, I watched his video. He knew what he was doing. He knew he had no base to even speak about the ICC and arresting the prime minister. But for him, that's part of a campaign, and it will continue until the prime minister will come and speak in the General Assembly at the end of September. But meanwhile, you know, we have to be worried about the threats, about the damages, And I think that the condemnation we heard from so many leaders in the U.S. and Israel, that's very important. Mayor Mamdani should be condemned, should be isolated.
5: Let's talk about his specific allegation of genocide in Gaza. The UN just came out with a report saying it's Hamas blocking humanitarian aid, blocking food going to the residents of Gaza, the people of Gaza. And that just so undercuts the whole allegation of genocide. But it just seems to have taken on a life of its own where he can say that word and no one seems to be challenging it.
25: Exactly. And you look at the language he uses, you know, speaking about genocide, war crimes, you know, those are lies. We know today the situation in Gaza is much better. Aid is coming in. The only problem that Hamas is still in charge over parts of Gaza, and the border of peace hopefully will move forward in the near future. And if Hamas will not disarm by themselves, we will do it. We will do the job. But what the mayor is doing is actually taking us back to the days we had the conflict in Gaza and there were humanitarian issues. He knows it's not the situation today, but he is lying. That's why he's dangerous. You know, I look at him with his fake smile and I realize he's a dangerous man promoting hate against Jews. And he sits, he has the podium and he's using his position for promoting that hate.
5: Let's talk about something the French government is identifying as entryism. That the Muslim Brotherhood is trying to achieve the sort of entry into political pivot points, and specifically in terms of the ICC, the chief judge is a Muslim, and he's now a political leader in Lebanon. The chief prosecutor is also a Muslim, British citizen, but a Pakistani Muslim. He's now been discredited for harassment charges. So why isn't that narrative that these are all Muslim-initiated efforts against Israel and trying to have these buzzwords of genocide and apartheid and all of these things? Why isn't the truth of that narrative getting out? It seems that people are just accepting that there's some horrible thing happening and Israel is the perpetrator.
25: There's a major campaign against us, you know, starting with Muslim radicals, but it's being adapted by elected officials in the U.S., by officials of the United Nations. I'll give you an example, Mr. Fletcher, with an employee of the U.N. He started to speak about genocide way back. And when we told him, you have no base for that, you know, you have legal determination, you have to prove intentions, he said, yeah, you know, I should look at it. But he continued with his lies. So this is a campaign we are facing. And you mentioned Karim Khan, the prosecutor from the ICC. You know, 2 years ago, when he decided to indict our prime minister and minister of defense, we said it clearly. He has his own issues. It's a distraction. And people said, no, he's not. He's an honest man. And last Friday, 82 member states at the UN in New York voted to send him home because of the sexual allegations and the crimes he committed. So, you know, we see a pattern here. You have leaders who have issues and they distract by attacking Israel. It goes for Mamdani and other leaders who attack us.
5: Let's turn to, I guess, more important issues, if these are more important issues, and that's the war with Iran. Prime Minister Netanyahu is meeting with President Trump on Tuesday. Can you tell us what the agenda is?
25: It will be the eighth meeting with the president, very important for the relationship. Iran will be number one on the agenda. You know, we see the way they attack, you know, so many countries in the region. You know, you cannot follow already. You know, they attack the Saudis, Kuwait, Bahrain, UAE, Jordan, Israel. We will speak about the intelligence we acquired. We will share it with the president. And I think today there is an understanding that the Iranians playing a game. They don't want a ceasefire. They want to control the strait. They want to dictate the reality in the Middle East, and we shouldn't allow them to do it.
5: What role is Saudi Arabia going to play now? I've long wondered why they let the Houthis operate out of Yemen and be sort of in a proxy war obviously with Iran, and there have been a series of attacks by the Houthis against things right within Saudi soil, and Saudi Arabia launched an attack against the Houthis. Do you see them playing a more significant role in this war?
25: I believe so. And it's interesting to analyze it for a minute, what's happening with the Houthis. You know, they are not attacking Christians. They are not attacking Jews. They are attacking Muslims. They think they are too moderate. And that shows us that the level of extremism we are dealing with, the hate coming from Tehran, they spread the ideas of the revolution. And today you have Muslim attacking Muslims in the Middle East, you know, because they can. The same goes against Jews and Christians. So we have to realize it's not about territory. It's not about energy. It's pure hate. The idea that they can export the radical revolutionary ideas from Tehran to other parts of the Middle East, that's what we are facing. And I think the Saudis, you know, they have the capabilities, and I hope that they will have the determination to fight against those radicals.
5: Is there any hope of Saudi Arabia entering the Abraham Accords? From my viewpoint, that would be a game changer for the region. Is that a real possibility?
25: I agree with you, and we discussed so many times the idea of expanding the Abraham Accords. I told it to President Trump, you know, in terms of his legacy, I think if he can bring the Saudis into the agreements, that would be an amazing achievement. It would change the Middle East. I believe it can happen in the next 2 years.
5: Well, let's pray for that, and we'll continue to pray for you. You're absolutely in the lion's den these days, and it's a very turbulent time, but also a pivotal time. And let's hope, let's have hope for the future and hope for peace in the Middle East. Ambassador Denny Danone, thanks so much for being with us and joining us.
25: Thank you very much. Thank you.
5: All right, Terry, what's next?
19: Well, coming up later, during a routine visit to the doctor, this man was told to head straight to the ER. See why he ignored his doctor's advice and then find out what happened to him next. That's ahead on today's show. Plus, we're going to be right back with more from CBN News.
0: Boys and girls all over the world are being abused and tortured.
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2: Friend, do you remember when it felt good to withdraw your cash from the bank to expand a business, go on vacation, or buy a new car? Well, today, withdrawing your own cash has become a very risky business, according to The Secret War, a shocking new research report. I just read it. And folks, I was amazed to learn why banks are now required to spy on us for the government and then report any suspicious or unusual behavior. I suggest you get The Secret War free. Just call the number on the screen, no charge, from the folks at Swiss America. And get this, did you know simply spending cash today may be enough to have you branded as a potential criminal? That's right. The new war on cash is really a war against all freedom-loving Americans. The Secret War is yours free, so call the number on the screen and you can tell them Pat Boone gave you the number.
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26: Welcome back to the 700 Club for more top stories from CBN News. There are growing security concerns over artificial intelligence. OpenAI CEO Sam Altman describes this as a critical moment when AI surpasses human intelligence.
27: We are now like in the singularity, like this is the moment. For the last 10 years ago, this was like a kind of far off dream at best. It seemed very improbable.
26: Altman is taking the debate to Washington this week, meeting with Trump administration officials to showcase and push for approval of OpenAI's most powerful model yet, the model capable of solving complex tasks for government and business. Its ability to act independently is raising safety concerns after an OpenAI model hacked itself onto the internet and into another AI platform during a security test. Altman says the answer is not to stop the technology, but to put stronger guardrails in place. Well, turning now to Europe and a terror attack in Berlin, Germany. Authorities say the suspect in the attack near the Berlin Pride Festival died in a confrontation with police Sunday. Investigators believe the man drove a truck into a crowd of people and then attacked others with a machete Saturday night. One person died and 29 others were wounded. Police say the man, a German citizen with a Lebanese background, had previously tried to join the militant Islamic State group. Well, wildfires in Spain and France are forcing more than 300,000 people to flee their homes. Wildfires fueled by dry conditions and high winds. France is dealing with the fire scorching an area four times the size of Paris. Southern France so far has seen the largest evacuation in its history, with about 250,000 people fleeing. More than 100 homes have been destroyed. President Emmanuel Macron has called a crisis meeting to address the uncontrolled wildfires. Neighboring Spain is declaring its first ever national emergency with nearly 200 square miles of fire burning outside Madrid. One person is dead there. Fire conditions are expected to continue throughout the week due to the extreme heat wave. Well, turning now to South America, it's been just over a month since the June 24th earthquakes devastated Venezuela. The death toll now above 5,500 as teams removing debris continue to find bodies. The government is estimating the total damage at $19.6 billion so far. That includes $9 billion in destroyed or severely damaged homes. More than 23,000 people are living in temporary conditions. CBN's Operation Blessing is on hand to help those who've lost their homes. Therese Delamore was living on the street after the quake. Authorities told her home was too dangerous to live in and that parts of it could collapse. The Operation Blessing team provided Therese with and her daughters with a tent, mattresses, food, and hygiene supplies. Now she says they're safe from the rain and cold at night.
7: Gracias. Primero que nada, darle las gracias. Que Dios les siga bendiciendo para que puedan seguir bendiciendo a Venezuela, para que puedan seguir ayudándonos. Que estamos empezando, que todavía nos queda mucho camino, que no se olviden de nosotros.
26: And Gordon, as you well know, Operation Blessing has also been providing hot meals, water filtration systems, as well as prayer and spiritual support to the victims of the quakes.
5: Did you hear her plea, don't forget about us? That is a cry around the world right now, as there's just seems to be disaster after disaster after disaster. Venezuela still hadn't recovered from a disaster all the way back in 1999. And here they are, not just one earthquake, but two devastating earthquakes. 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Terry?
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5: I've been so gripped that we can finish the Great Commission in our lifetime, that we need to do this. We need to preach the gospel to every nation, every tribe, every tongue. 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They need the gospel, and we want to be there and provide it for them. When you look at the nations of the world, nations like Japan, where it's over 99% unchurched, unevangelized, without an opportunity to hear the gospel. You look at the stands, all the Kazakhstan, all the nations along what used to be called the Silk Road, and just how devoid of the gospel witness they are. You look at the Middle East, where Christianity for many of them is illegal. 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
19: Steve was living his best life, and then all of a sudden, he wasn't. A memory surfaced from his childhood that made him miserable. At the age of 7, he had attempted suicide twice, and he had no idea why.
10: I had reached a level of success I had never known in my life. There was this apathy that overtook my life when it came to my work.
15: At 55 years old, Steve Supe was in great shape and had a life most others would envy. He was reading through his journal when an entry from a few months before caught his attention. In that entry was a memory from Steve's childhood. At 7 years old, he'd attempted suicide twice and didn't know why.
10: I was very happy, super grateful, but I couldn't seem to get past why I was suicidal at the age of seven.
15: Steve met with an advisor and discussed his difficult childhood.
10: My mom was the one who ruled the house with an iron fist. She would literally provoke my dad to anger to get him to beat us. Tyrannical. It was a very abusive situation in a lot of ways.
15: The two prayed and meditated, asking God for answers.
10: And in that, two shadowy memories came back. One was being led down a hall by my hand as a three-year-old child. And then the other was about the same age of where I was fighting to keep my clothes on. And so I believe that in that moment, God showed me that I was sexually molested by my mother.
15: Steve knew to move past the trauma, he had to forgive his mother, but he couldn't reconcile the gaps in his memories.
10: One of the biggest hang-ups I had with trying to forgive was the fact that I couldn't remember everything. How can you fully forgive if you don't know what happened? I was being tormented by my inability to forgive.
15: Despite the prayers of Steve, his wife, and close friends, he couldn't move past the hurt and anger. He even worked through a book on healing abuse and wrote down the things he could remember, hoping to break the cycle.
10: I was just desperately praying, God, would you please help me? Would you please help me to get free from this? So I was like, I can't remember, so I can't fully forgive. It wasn't an unwillingness to forgive. It was a struggle of how do I forgive?
15: Steve had been wrestling with this unforgiveness for 5 months, when he went for a routine physical.
10: She's checking me all out, ears, throat, all this stuff, and she starts checking my heart rate, and she's like, you need to go to the emergency room right now. You're an AFib.
15: Instead of going to the ER, Steve got a second opinion and was told he should undergo a procedure to correct the problem. Steve was doubtful it would help.
10: I knew it wasn't going to work because I knew my heart wasn't healed. When I was diagnosed with AFib, I was praying, and I felt like the Lord spoke to me. He said, Steve, I'm going to heal your physical heart when your spiritual heart is healed.
15: Steve underwent the recommended procedure and then another a month later. Neither corrected the problem. Desperate, Steve asked his friend Reuben, a pastor, to come and pray with him. Steve told him what he remembered about the trauma, and Reuben explained that remembering everything wasn't the key to forgiveness.
10: It was like, it doesn't matter. It doesn't matter. God can give you the grace to forgive. And that was very freeing. He prayed over me, anointed me with oil. He said, this is what I want you to do. I want you to go home. I want you to read it. I want you to forgive everything line by line. And then I want you to put it in the fireplace and burn it. So that's what I did. It was a conscious decision to forgive my mom at that point.
15: Finally, a breakthrough.
10: I really just felt like God met me and gave me the grace to just fully forgive and just let it go. It was a tremendous relief. I really felt a lot of release and a lot of peace.
15: Afterwards, Steve spent several hours alone with God in worship and prayer.
10: The presence of God in the room was so strong. If I had opened my eyes and saw the Lord sitting there, I would have not been surprised because it was just so heavy in the room. I felt spiritually healed. I had a lot more peace. I felt free for the first time in years. And I've been in normal sinus rhythm ever since.
15: Steve is back to enjoying a good run, and his heart is finally at rest.
10: Now I am free of it. And so I feel like I can be a better husband, a better father, a better Christian. Unforgiveness is only going to lead to death. If you're feeling guilt, shame, condemnation over things that you've gone through horrible experiences that have happened to you or that you have done yourself, God can forgive, and that
16: shame doesn't need to be your master. I got free because God set me free.
19: And he says when he does it, that we will be free indeed. You know, you hear a story like Steve's and everything in you just rises up in like a righteous anger. When the people who are supposed to love and cherish and guide and be the core of all of that in a child's life do something deliberately to damage them, it's just hard to understand or to comprehend. And often we do when something like that happens. What I think happened to Steve, like it's so, we know it's so wrong that we just put it away somewhere deep inside of us. We compartmentalize it and we just don't go there anymore. But in his scenario, here he was longing for healing, willing to offer forgiveness, but not able to understand why at 7 years old, twice he tried to take his own life. I love what his pastor said to him. You don't have to go through dotting every I and crossing every T to receive God's freedom, to forgive what was done for you. You don't have to replay all of that. You can be willing and ask for it. And Jesus comes and heals all of that. Not only was he healed spiritually, emotionally, he was also healed physically. Our bodies are not meant to deal with that kind of stress. And so asking or offering, it's not asking, offering forgiveness to someone who has hurt you is not about them. It's about getting free for you. And it's very hard when you know that something has been done to you that's very wrong. And it's hard for your feelings to catch up with the spiritual desire to be obedient to what God is telling us. Forgive. Forgive and your sins will be forgiven you. That's what Jesus prayed. That's how he taught us to pray. Today, I imagine there are some of you who have had things done to you. Maybe not things that have been the same as what Steve went through, but things that were inappropriate, that were hurtful, that have lingered in your heart and in your mind. You can be rid of that today simply by asking the Savior, the one who came to set you free, to just lay his hand on you. Steve's pastor laid his hand on you. Today, I'm going to ask Jesus to lay his hand on you and to set you free from the bondage of what's been done and intended for harm to you. Let's pray together right now. Father, we are coming to you and we're asking you to do a mighty, miraculous work. We're coming saying, we offer forgiveness, Lord, to those who have hurt and wounded us very deeply. We're taking all of that hurt and that pain, that resentment, that bitterness, and we're lifting it right out of ourselves and we're putting it up on the altar before you, God. We're releasing it to you and we're not taking it back. It belongs to you. Lord, I forgive the person who has harmed me. Now say their name. Say the name of the person who has harmed you or the people. Lord, I forgive them. And I'm asking you to set me free from all that that has done to harm me in my spirit, in my mind, and in my body. And today, Lord, I receive your forgiveness for me, for every area of my life, every area of my life. I want to walk with you, serve you, be with you completely free. And Lord, we ask this in Jesus' name because it's been your promise to us. That the one that the Son sets free is free indeed. Lord, sometimes our hearts have to catch up with the forgiveness we've offered, but in obedience today, we are offering that forgiveness, undeserved and unasked for, to those who've hurt us, so that we can be free to worship and to serve and to live for you and in you, in Jesus' name. If you've offered forgiveness, you are free and you are forgiven. We all have things in our lives that are broken. Of course, some are way more serious than others. But right now, you have released that from your life and you can walk in the freedom of drawing close to Jesus. And that's the secret. That's what you do right now. Draw close to him in every way in your life. Begin to worship him in Jesus' name. Gordon?
5: 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Unbearable pain followed, and she feared permanent damage. See how a desperate prayer led to her immediate healing ahead on today's 700 Club.
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26: Welcome back to Washington for this CBN News Break. We are just 99 days until the midterm elections. Democrats are looking to take control of Congress while Republicans want to hold on to their slim majority. Democratic Party leaders are campaigning on affordability. They need 3 seats to flip the House and 4 seats to take the Senate. A new Washington Post Ipsos poll shows they lead a generic congressional ballot by 3 points. President Trump is campaigning in battleground states, urging GOP lawmakers to pass his voter ID legislation. Well, CBN Superbook Academy is expanding across India, bringing Bible-based learning to children in both remote and urban regions. In the mountainous state of Sikkim, the curriculum has launched with trained teachers reaching under-resourced children with God's Word. In the densely populated states of Maharashtra and Rajasthan, 6 new programs are now underway, opening doors for more young hearts to experience biblical truth. Meanwhile, in New Delhi and surrounding districts, a partnership with one denomination has introduced Superbook Academy to 20 congregations. These efforts are equipping leaders and strengthening churches as they disciple the next generation of believers. Well, you can find out more about what CBN is doing around the world by going to cbn.com/international. Gordon and Terry will be back right after this.
21: We also had members who fought in the war to fight for the cause of liberty.
22: Making sure that army is staffed and supplied. He's able to identify British intelligence agents and send that information on to Washington. After they've served in the army, they look forward to a government which gives to bigotry no sanction, to persecution no assistance.
23: Washington's words are powerful because they express an idea of a world that's different from the one everybody grew up in.
24: This ideal of religious freedom is going to be part of the government, but is it really meant for everyone?
22: Is this going to be a place where you can be free to say what you want about God

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3: Something is wrong with my stomach.
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3: I am a fighter, and I don't just let stuff get me like that.
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3: 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I said, that's me.
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3: Hallelujah, Jesus.
4: Sid loves fun runs, biking, and taekwondo kicks. Yet not long ago, pain kept him a prisoner in his own home. And here's how you helped to set him free.
5: 5-year-old Sid often stayed at home, held back by the constant pain from a cyst in his groin.
6: If someone were to bump into me, I would be in so much pain. One time, my playmate accidentally kicked me and I cried.
5: Because of the pain, Sid often missed classes as well. His grandmother, Rufina, takes care of him while his single mom works in another city.
7: The doctor told us that Sid needs to get the surgery because complications might arise as he grows. We were asked to prepare $2,000 for the operation, but we simply don't have that money. We felt helpless.
5: Then Operation Blessing met with Sid and his grandma. Thanks to you, we paid for him to receive the surgery he needed. After his recovery, Sid went from being sedentary to a very active lifestyle.
6: I'm really good at doing tornado kicks in Taekwondo, and I became champion. I'm excited to do fun runs and go biking with my friends. Thank you, Operation Blessing. Because of you, I am happy and no longer sick. Thank you.
4: If Sid was having that much trouble as a young child, can you imagine what his life would have been like if he would have had to grow up with this condition? It really hindered the things that just life makes possible to everyone else. We just want to say thank you, 700 Club members. This kind of surgical procedure is because of your generosity. There are also kids whose cleft lips are being fixed, kids with crossed eyes whose strabismus is being corrected, and even kids that are born with cleft feet who are learning to be able to, after surgery, walk straight. They have life again. You're giving them the joy of all of that. We say thank you for caring about others. You know, it's easy to just go on with your life and be comfortable and not look at what other people are dealing with. But you, 700 Club members, are out of the ordinary. You are extraordinary in your giving and your generosity. Some of you have watched this program for a long time, but you've never made the move to actually get up and join with the rest of us. We ask you to do that today. 65 cents a day, $20 a month makes you a 700 Club member. 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It's electronic monthly giving. It means that the bank does all the work for you, but it saves us some administrative costs. So even more of your gift can be put into the lives of kids like Sid. You're making a difference every single day all around the world. Gordon?
8: Well, up next, one minute, this mom is standing in line with her toddler at Disneyland. The next, her knee buckles, and she ends up in a wheelchair. See how she's miraculously healed on her lunch break. And then join us in prayer right after this.
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0: Scheduled for an MRI to determine the extent of the damage. She never kept that appointment because she was healed on her lunch break.
1: As a wife and mom of four, Karate Wells of La Puente, California, is always on the move.
2: Besides laundry and chasing a toddler, I mean, I'm busy working and picking them up from school, dropping them off. So I'm always rushing, always got the baby on a hip. That's just my life.
1: In late November 2023, her left knee began giving her trouble.
2: It just became super painful, and it started to feel like a knot in the back of my leg. I couldn't bear the pain. I literally could not even stand up to do my dishes. It was getting so unbearable. It went from like maybe happening once in a while to happening every day, and that's when I started to get worried. So I was trying to be a tough girl. I was like, no, I'm not gonna go to the doctors. I'm just gonna just keep doing what I need to do, massage it, just kind of nurse it. A few weeks later, I decide I'm going to go to Disneyland with the baby, and I'm just going to walk it off. I'm just thinking I need a stretch. I need to get my steps in.
1: Then, while they were waiting in line for their first ride, her three-year-old ran off.
2: And so I dart out after him, and I take a couple steps, and I pivot. And as I'm pivoting, I hear a pop. And all of a sudden, my knee just buckles, and I can't move. Next thing you know, they're calling for a medic, and they're bringing a wheelchair. I'm not going to lie. I was embarrassed. I was like, are you kidding me, Lord? I just got here. I was like, this can't be happening.
1: After resting for a while, Karate drove home.
2: The next morning, I go to the doctor. They do an x-ray of my knee, and they tell me, look, we can't see if you have an ACL tear. We can't see what's going on with your meniscus. We're going to have to forward you on to see a doctor, an orthopedic specialist, to get an MRI. I was just distraught a little bit about the diagnosis. It was absolutely scary to think of my knee being out of commission.
1: They scheduled the MRI for early January and sent Karate home with a knee brace and ibuprofen. Neither were much help.
2: I couldn't physically go up a little incline or down a little incline or going upstairs at all. So I was really scared that I was going to end up with some kind of a knee issue long term. I'm having to trust God in this situation and just say, God, please, like, I need some help here.
1: Then on January 2nd, 2024, she turned on the 700 Club during lunch. The hosts were praying.
2: On my lunch break, my favorite thing to do is watch the 700 Club. And my favorite part is when they're doing the prayer on this day. It was Gordon, and he was praying. But then he invited everybody into prayer and said, if we had a part in our body that needed to be healed, to put our hands on that body part and to touch and believe. But really, in that moment, I was so desperate. I needed God so badly. I was tired of being in pain. I just needed help. And so I just stopped what I was doing. I put my hand on my knee. I touched and agreed. And I asked the Lord, Lord, please.
0: Anyone infirm, we just declare over you, God is your healer. He is your source. He is the one that says, yes, I died for you. Receive him now and believe now on what he died for you to have. And you will be healed. We come into agreement with you now, touching it. We say over you now, be healed and be made whole in Jesus' name.
2: And then I also added on top of Gordon's prayer that I have a three-year-old, Lord, and you gave me him to run around and chase. So I believe you're going to heal my knee to be able to chase him. Hey, who says you can't add a little something to the prayer? I did. I just believed it with my whole heart that my knee was going to be healed. The crazy thing is that I did that prayer, and then I was like, my knee's healed. And I just got up and went about my day. The next morning or so, my husband goes, Karate, aren't you going to go get your MRI for your knee? And that's when I realized I had no swelling in my knee. I was moving around. I was bending. I was doing dishes. I was hauling the laundry. And I didn't even realize it. I believed God for it. And my knee hasn't hurt since. I'm so excited. We have gone on so many trips since then. We've gone hiking. We play outside. I'm able to go on our neighborhood walks. Once it happens to you in a miraculous way like this, you can then walk in that power to show it to others so that they could tap into heaven and partner with God. And you know, the word says to ask God and he will give it to us. Look, this is all I got to say to you. If it happened for me, it could happen for you. Just believe God for that healing today.
0: I love this story. Karate said you can tap into that power. You can tap into God. That is the whole point of the good news, that he has opened the door for us, that we get to once again approach our Heavenly Father, just as Adam and Eve did. In the cool of the evening, he would come down and talk with them face to face. He wants that

0: relationship restored. He wants you to be reconciled to Him. That's why He forgave all your sins, and that's why He wants to heal all your diseases. All it takes on our part is to reach up and grab it. Now, let's go back to the very first sermon that Jesus preached. You can find it in your Bible. It's in Mark chapter 1. Now, He says very clearly, the time is fulfilled. That means right now. He said it's fulfilled. He was the fulfillment of it. It's fulfilled. The kingdom of heaven is at hand. That means, just as Karate did, you can reach up and grab it. The kingdom of heaven is right here. It's within your grasp. The kingdom of heaven is within you. It's all around you. It's right here. Then He says something unusual. In the English, it's repent, but the original Greek is metanoos, which means change your thinking and believe the good news. So all we have to do is think in accordance with the good news. All we have to do is say, I'm going to say that. I'm going to believe that. I'm not going to believe my diagnosis or my pain or all these things that are my trouble. I'm going to believe the good news, that He's got good things for me, that I can reach up and grab it, that He wants to heal, He wants to deliver, He wants to be my all in all. When we do that, miracles happen. That's why Jesus told His disciples when He sent them out to preach the gospel, He said, announce to them the kingdom of heaven has drawn near to them. That kingdom, there's no disease. There's nobody poor. There's nobody struggling. There's nobody lonely. None of that. That's the kingdom of heaven, and we can reach up and grab it. Now, we're going to pray. Before we pray, we want to encourage you, because miracles are spreading. We're seeing lots of miracle stories. Here's Sharon from New Bedford, Massachusetts. She had a medical scan, revealed a large mass on her thyroid. She called the 700 Club prayer line, trusting God. A few weeks later, her doctor called. The biopsy revealed thyroid mass was non-cancerous, and she gives all glory to God. What do you have?
1: Wow, this is Reuben. He lives in Slayton, Texas, driving to the store with his wife when suddenly he couldn't see at all. His wife got behind the wheel, immediately took him to his primary doctor. He did an EKG and called an ambulance. At the hospital, he was giving nitroglycerin, referred to a cardiologist. He was told he'd initially suffered a light stroke. More tests followed, including an angiogram. He kept calling CBN's prayer line. You know, that's open 24 hours a day, folks. He also heard Gordon give a word of knowledge which strengthened his faith. Reuben's doctor followed up with new findings. Not only was there no blockage, the doctors also confirmed Reuben's heart is in good condition. Praise God.
0: All right. Well, let's do what the Bible tells us to do. The Bible says they shall lay hands on the sick and they shall recover. These are the words of Jesus. So you can trust them. So in an act of faith, lay your hand on that area that needs healing. In an act of faith, reach your other hand up to heaven and say, the kingdom of heaven has drawn near to me right now. You can have His presence, His dominion, His rule over your life. You can have that absence of pain, that absence of discomfort. All of that can be yours right now. So in an act of faith, it is an act of faith, lay your hand, we'll pray, and God will do all the rest. Lord God, we come to You believing. We believe the time is now. We believe the kingdom of heaven is nigh. We believe in Your good news, that all our sins are forgiven, all our diseases are healed. So we lay a hand right now, we speak out loud to it, be healed, and be made whole. Pain, leave my body now. Let every ligament, let every muscle, let every bone, let every joint be restored now in Jesus' name. I receive it, I act on it, and I believe it. Terry, God's given you something. You
1: know, there are others with heart issues as well, and there's pain involved with it. Like you feel the discomfort of whatever your condition is. God's healing that for you right now. Just take a deep breath in and begin to lift your hands and thank Him and praise Him for your healing today.
0: There's a woman, you've been doing stretching exercises, and something went awry in your right hip. God is healing that hip joint for you right now. He's bringing everything into proper alignment. Whatever fluid was accumulated, whatever problem, whatever pain, gone now in Jesus' name.
1: Yeah, someone else, you have balance issues. All of a sudden, this has come into your life, and it's thrown you off quite a bit. You don't feel confident anymore about things you could do before. God's restoring that balance to you. Just right now, stand in the place where you are and quietly receive as He rebalances all of that for you.
0: Someone with a muscle and tendon tear in your left leg, God is healing you right now. In Jesus' name, be healed and be made whole. Someone else with a hearing loss in your right ear, God's restoring full and complete healing as if there was never a problem at all. In Jesus' name, be restored. Amen and amen. If you've been healed, let us know. All you have to do is call us, 1-800-700-7000. Well, here's a word from Jeremiah. I will heal them and reveal to them abundance of prosperity and security. God bless. We'll see you tomorrow.
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8: 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He's on a mission to help people discover Jesus and to find purity. Let's welcome Joshua to Newsmakers to break it all down. Joshua Broom, as always, it is great to chat with you. As somebody, again, you came out of this industry and now you're a preacher and you're out there and you're talking and you're sharing and you're evangelizing, and you see the truth so clearly more than anybody on this because of what you went through, because of what you saw, and because of the impact you're seeing now. You're one of the biggest enemies of the porn industry now, which is very, very interesting. How does porn impact people? And when I say people, not like, let's talk about the adults, because I think a lot of adults assume it has no impact on them. But how does it impact adults?
9: Yeah, I was actually on a call with Dr. Storage, who works with Dr. Amen in his clinic. And I think it's just so interesting where he was saying that literally, if you look at a CT scan that of someone who has been doing hardcore drugs for the last 10 years, and then if you look at the CT scan of someone who's been watching pornography for 10 years, it's not exactly similar, but the tracks are visible, the patterns are the same. There's this supernormal stimulus that is impacting your synapse, your prefrontal cortex. And you know, we're talking about kids. Well, when kids see it, you know, their brain, their prefrontal cortex, and that's the part of the brain, it regulates emotion and it allows you to have resilience. It's the thing in which, it controls impulse control. So if their brain is being impacted in that way, and their brain at that stage in life is maybe 40% developed, you're wiring that kid for addiction. Well, for the same thing for an adult, well, you're teaching your brain that I need something greater than reality. Because if you take, you know, the most powerful impact of the brain that occurs naturally is an orgasm. But when you compound an orgasm with pornography, well, you're impacting your brain in a way that is supernatural. So you begin to desire something that is not, you can't replicate it naturally. Like there's no scenario in which you can engage with a person and have the response to your brain that you're getting from this. So all of a sudden you have an appetite that is insatiable because you can't actually obtain what you have a desire for. And you just go on this, you know, this hamster wheel where you feel bad about what you did, but you can't not want desire what you did. Then you do it again, you feel bad about it, and over and over and over again. But yeah, I mean, that's how it's impacting our brains. And, you know, there's a ton of detrimental things that happen to the brain, but then also in culture that we could get in as well.
8: You know, for those who don't know the ins and outs of your story, they may be listening to this and they're like, how did this guy go from, you know, I mean, you were at the end of your rope, you know, while you were in the porn industry, you're at the top of the world, you know, from the worldly perspective of money and fame and attention. But, you know, spiritually, you were dying and, you know, you wanted to die. I mean, you were in a very dark place. To see where you are now, putting out Made Whole, you know, I mean, this is pretty amazing. When people hear this and they might be saying to themselves, they're struggling, they're at the end of their rope, what would you say to them right now, based on your experience? What have you learned about God and what lessons would you want them? And I know this is a big question, but, so go wherever you want with it. Would you want them to feel and think right now as they're maybe journeying through something different but equally painful?
9: Yeah, so for someone who's not familiar with my story, I grew up in a small town in South Carolina, and my mom and dad were both 15 when I was born. And I never had a relationship with my dad. And because he lived in proximity to where I lived, I saw him, you know, become a father to two kids who were not me. I saw him marry someone who was not my mom. And the only way that, you know, neurologically our brains are created to close loops. So the only way to make sense of what didn't make sense to me is that it must be my fault. I must be insignificant in some way. So I began this journey of trying to become enough, do enough, earn enough, build enough so that I would be enough. And enough was the thing that I was grasping at. And, fast forward me, I'm in the porn industry, making millions of dollars, have success, status, all this stuff. And it doesn't fix me. And I come to the end of myself because what I thought would fix my life, when it didn't, it made everything worse. It amplified the anxiety. It deepened the depression. And then I ended up running for my life. And then I meet this girl. And, you know, to answer your question, I meet this girl and I'm like, hey, I am this kid who is broken and my dad didn't want me. And that caused me to try really hard to cover up the pain I didn't want to feel. And some of that pain equated to me doing, you know, something that's on the internet that is probably going to be there forever. And this is not something I've done, but this is who I am. And her response was, well, I don't want to minimize your pain. I don't want to say that the decisions you made shouldn't have consequences. But I do want to say this. You're not defined by the worst thing you've ever done. You won't be defined by the greatest thing you ever do because you are not the author of you. God is. And there was this collision of grace and truth. And it made me introspectively say, well, what if she's right? And she invited me to church. And it turns out that she was. that shame was conquered on the cross. And I think that's the message that I love to preach. And that's the, you know, it's in the content. It's just the idea that Deuteronomy 21 talks about that accursed is anyone who is hung on a tree. And then the contrast of that is in Galatians 3, 13 and 14, Paul says that the curse that was bestowed upon us fell on Jesus so that the blessing can follow on us. So at the cross, the worst of us meets the best of God, and he wins. And if you believe that to be true and live as if it's true and invite that God, that same Jesus that offers you forgiveness, well, he will reconcile you, redeem you, and restore you, and he doesn't waste a thing. So the fact that I travel and preach, and Hope and I have done this course, and it's pretty cool that her name is Hope, and she's the person that told me that, and we were celebrating 10 years of marriage. The same month this course is coming out, let's go. God's not surprised. And in the same way, when Paul walked into synagogues, it's like, hey, man, weren't you just trying to kill us? No, God has redeemed and restored, and he doesn't waste a thing. So Romans 8:28, like, all means all. And what I am inviting people into is, man, I might not be, the perfect picture of anything, but I do know a perfect God, and that perfect God, his desire is to reconcile all people to himself. And if marriage is a picture of Jesus Christ in his church, then that means nobody has gone too far, nobody has done too much, and his heart and his hope for you is to be reconciled to himself.
8: Josh Broom, as always, great hanging out with you.
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8: Welcome back to Newsmakers. Next up, actor Chris Klein joins the show to talk all about his new movie, Bad Counselors. He also talks about faith, Hollywood, and so much more. Let's welcome him here to Newsmakers. Chris, excited to have you on today to talk about the new film, Bad Counselors. This is a comedy. It's got a really interesting storyline. Give us the elevator pitch. If you were trying to convince somebody to watch this film that you star in, what would you tell them?
24: I would tell them this is a very, very, very lighthearted comedy. This is a very, very lighthearted buddy comedy. That's a story about second chances and a little bit of redemption. It's a at its heart, it's a story about finding grace in yourself and becoming a better person than you were. And that's a story that resonates for all of us. You know, the beautiful journey of Matt Cornett's character Grayson and Ramon Reed's character Tyler. You know, these are two young men who are trying to find themselves. This is a story as old as time, and it's something that will resonate with anybody that has come of age.
8: A lot of actors have been much more open about their faith journeys, not just actors, singers too. You've got like Gwen Stefani, you've got people coming out of the woodwork saying, I'm a Christian, or like, I want to share my faith. And it felt like 5-10 years ago, there was less of that in Hollywood. I don't know if you've noticed that or what you make of that, but it feels like there's more of an openness among people. And it may not just be an openness, it may be that more people are actually finding faith right now. I don't know. But as somebody who's been in the industry for a long time, you would have a different perspective. So I guess I'm interested in what you've thought about that, or if you've even noticed that trend at all.
24: Well, frankly, I haven't noticed that trend, but I'm not much of a trend analyzer. That's not really my thing. I'm a dad, I'm a husband, I'm on my island.
8: You're living your life.
24: And maybe to my detriment, I don't pay much attention to what's in the zeitgeist out there. When I'm analyzing scripts and I'm looking at characters, it's really about what can I bring? What in my life it parallels this character's life? Where do I fit in? What interesting take can I give to this character? And so, you know, we as actors, it starts with what we have in our toolbox, and what's in our toolbox is our experiences, our frame of reference, our memories. You know, for this particular character, Billy, I'll be the first to admit that I've been so very, very blessed with some absolutely wonderful mentors in my life. I'm one of the men out there that was touched by really, really awesome dudes, coaches, pastors, my dad, just men that really helped me know what it was to be a good human, and to give me direction and to give me support and to help me build that foundation from which I could then jump after my dreams and after my goals and after my aspirations. I'm well aware that there are plenty of men out there that didn't grow up with that luxury. It truly is a luxury. And it's that mentorship is something that, you know, now that I'm paying it forward with my children and their peers, and having the opportunity to play a mentor on TV or play the dad of teenagers, after, you know, coming up in the business as the one playing the teenager, all those sorts of things go into that sort of decision-making process. I think, and for me, man, you know, to make to be a part of a movie that my children can watch. I haven't been a part of too many movies that my kids I think some of my early work, when they're old enough, there will be a reckoning for sure. But I think, this is going to be the first picture that I've been a part of that my kids are going to get to see on the big screen of me. And I'm really excited about that.
8: I I love that. Well, I'm excited for you on this project. The movie is Bad Counselors, and people need to go out to theaters and check it out. Appreciate your time today.
24: Hey, Billy, thank you so much for having me. Anytime you want to talk, I'd love to talk more, and I appreciate you so much having me on.
8: Thank you. Really appreciate you. You can find out more about Bad Counselors at badcounselors.com. We'll be right back in just a moment with more Newsmakers.
0: I wanted to be a boy one week. I wanted to be a girl next week. It was constantly like that, confusion always in my mind. I always felt like I was more in tune to femininity.
1: At 16, Tommy decided it was time to give in to those desires. Now addicted to meth, he dropped out of school and began frequenting gay chat rooms and nightclubs.
0: I had an internal knowing that it was just wrong.
1: Despite his doubts, Tommy started taking female hormones and making plans to have a sex change operation. Tommy was doing drugs with his brother and sister when he felt an oppressive, paralyzing fear.
2: Terrified, Tommy left the house and went to his mom, who had recently committed her life to Christ.
0: I had to cry out to God because I just knew in that moment that he was the only one that was able to help me. So I remember just telling him, I'm sorry of the lifestyle that I was living. I just went into this deep place of repenting and asking for forgiveness. If Jesus did it for me, he could do it for you. We all need a savior. We all come from a place of brokenness.
3: The veil between us and the Lord is thinnest when we're in our suffering. You know, this brain tumor that keeps coming back, craniopharyngioma you're born with. And when they diagnosed me, they gave me all of the different ways that I could deal with this tumor through, you know, these actions and prayer and exercise and just do everything I can. And the last two appointments with my physician, it shrunk. They don't shrink. They just don't. And it's, God gets all the glory. We're here by his grace and mercy. Our bodies are fragile but resilient, temporary. So we live our days joyfully. We live our days hopefully. We live our days faithfully. And in doing that, my goodness, it changes the world.
8: Welcome back to Newsmakers on the CBN News Channel. For our final segment, Naomi Anderson, the co-founder of Verity Collective, joins the show to talk all about Gen Z, revival, and what she's seeing happen on college campuses. Let's welcome her here to the show. You are tackling a topic that's very important to me, and it has to do with young people, truth confusion, where we are in the culture right now. And you are the co-founder of the Verity Collective. We're going to talk about a lot of those topics here in the next few minutes. But for those who don't know, what is your movement and what are you trying to accomplish?
11: Yeah, thanks so much. Well, our movement, like you said, is Verity Collective, and it is to bring the truth of Jesus Christ to this generation. We believe that there is a lot of confusion and noise in this world for them, and we want to bring them back to the one and only truth, which is Jesus.
8: I love that. And, you know, a lot of these young people watching them, I mean, I'm 42 now, so I think back 20 years to what I was thinking, what I was experiencing, what I was feeling. I think back even, you know, 12 years to turning 30 and kind of going in as a young parent into my 30s. And I'm watching so many young people face these insane obstacles because they've been told that they can believe or think whatever they want, that the truth is relative, that they can sort of just navigate life however they choose and that it's going to work out well. Well, it feels like they're realizing that's not true. And so they've hit this wall. What opportunity do you feel is out there right now for Christians to reach these young people with the truth? Because it feels like they're craving it.
11: Yeah, I 100% agree. It's what we're hearing when we are on campuses and on the streets from this generation is they are craving the truth. They just don't know what it is because they've been told to define it for themselves. So when we ask them what is truth, they literally will sit there on camera and it'll take them minutes to try to decide because they have been told truth is objective. You can define your own truth. And yeah, that's we're seeing that too. They just need to be pointed back to the truth.
8: Yeah. And, you know, when you look at some of the issues that young people are facing, right? They're facing anxiety. There are relational struggles. We're more connected than ever, but we're more disconnected, you know, emotionally than ever. Mm-hmm. What are some of the patterns you're seeing on campuses as you're interacting with, and I know as a parent as well, I'm sure you've seen this firsthand, but as you're interacting with these young people?
11: Well, like you said, I mean, studies are showing, a new study came out that 94% of high school students actually are experiencing some sort of mental health issue on a monthly basis. And when we talk to the students on the campuses or on the streets, we go to parks, we go everywhere, they say they are struggling with anxiety. They're struggling with depression. And it all forms around this idea of what is my identity and where am I grounded in? And they just don't have a landing solid spot.
8: Yeah. And it's interesting too, because there seems to be this disconnect and disparity. And I know we need more research on it. There's a lot of conversation around men and women. You know, there was one survey of high school seniors, and they ask every year, boys and girls, hey, do you ever want to get married? And every year, women, young women are much more likely than men to say, yeah, I would love to get married one day. This year, for the first time, men were more likely than women to say that they wanted to get married at some point. And you hear a lot of anecdotal conversation about that. But some of the other data that's out there shows that it's young men who are picking up their Bibles more, that they're reading the Bible more, they're going to church more, and that women are falling away from it. And so again, I think we need more research on it to understand what's going on. But what do you make of that? That's really interesting. Those trends are the opposite of what I would have thought.
11: Yeah, I haven't heard the one about the females, but I actually have been reading about the men coming back to more of the Orthodox church. And we were actually talking to a young guy on campus in Austin a couple weeks ago, and he was saying that he had never been taught the word before. He had grown up in a Christian home, but never really went through the scripture. And I think that these young men are craving solid biblical truth. And that only comes from reading your Bible and picking up the word and being taught it by a Bible teacher.
8: Yeah. And that seems to be the thing that needs to happen, obviously, more than anything, because one of the other things that we're seeing is that young people are also attracted to crystals and the occult. And because there's this gap, there's sort of this, hey, we want an answer. I think a lot of Christians assume, oh, well, they're going to come to Christianity first. Well, maybe not. This is where what you're doing is so important. We have to be able to step into this and point people towards the truth. So talk a little bit about what is the future like for Verity Collective? You're out there, you're talking to young people. What do you hope to do? Where do you want to see the organization and the movement in the next, you know, let's say 2 years?
11: Yeah, thanks. Well, we really want to grow. We are planning to hit college campuses around the United States starting September when kids go back to school. And it really is just to be a presence on the campus and to start conversations. What we're recognizing is that when you actually pull someone aside and start asking them questions like, what is truth? They have a yearning to know what it is that you want them to know. They'll ask like, well, what do you believe truth is? And it really does open up an opportunity for us to speak the gospel of Jesus Christ to them. And they are excited to hear it. We're wanting to start a movement called 146. It's part of under our umbrella. And it really is an opportunity for kids to see t-shirts that we're creating or hats that have this 146. And we want people to be able to see it and say, what's 146? And that Christian kids can have a boldness to share their faith.
8: I love that. Where can people go if they want to get more information on what you're doing?
11: Yeah, our socials are veritycollective.co, and then that's the same with our website, www.veritycollective.co.
8: Thank you so much for your time. Appreciate it.
11: Yeah, thank you so much for having me.
8: If you want to know more about Verity Collective, go to veritycollective.co. We'll be right back in just a moment with more Newsmakers.
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0: 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We have a great lineup in today's show. Here is the rundown.
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0: And we can't wait to share those stories with you. 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
2: At number five.
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9: The last time we talked about a movie doing this much at the box office and people being this excited was 3 years ago when Christopher Nolan gave us Oppenheimer.
4: Ithaca's king is coming back.
5: No, he's not.
10: Christopher Nolan's The Odyssey defied expectations with its huge box office take in its opening weekend. The action epic brought in an estimated $124 million here at home while earning another $139 million internationally. This is Nolan's biggest debut since 2012's The Dark Knight and the third biggest movie opening of the year behind Disney's Toy Story 5's $159 million.
2: At number four.
11: Professor Montgomery.
12: Your fraternity is still on probation. You're not throwing a party tonight, are you?
13: Are you?
14: So close to me, Booty, we can almost taste it.
2: A sneak peek and a few snapshots from the faith-filled comedy Bad Counselors. The story takes us to a Christian summer camp where the peaceful season is disrupted by two fraternity brothers posing as camp counselors to fulfill court-ordered community service. It's in theaters this week.
15: Dude, how are we gonna get 120 hours in 2 weeks?
16: Oh, whoa, whoa, whoa! Aren't you an answer to my prayers?
17: I am.
16: We're looking for more male counselors for Camp Burning Bush.
15: Tyler, in order to make this work, we really gotta do our homework.
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0: And the top three stories in our countdown are coming up. CeCe Winans stays busy. Since our last conversation, she's earned another Grammy, released new music, written a new book, and is now preparing for her Next Generations Live Women's Conference in just a matter of days.

0: PIMS is released. You're out, I think, about 11 days, and you're already number one.
1: Unbelievable. I can't believe it. Because I hadn't even planned on putting this out as a project. I went to my team probably maybe a year, maybe 2 years now. Time is going so fast. And I wanted to just record some hymns as content, you know. I talked it over and I was just like, I want to sit over the piano like I'm home, just something really stripped down, and just make sure the younger generation is connecting to these older songs, you know. And it was just going to be, you know, separate videos for content. And so the team was like, well, if you're going to do that, let's just put it as a record. Let's just put it out as a record. And so I was like, well, okay. You know, they said we won't do a major push, but it'll just be a something that people can buy if they want to, you know. Mm-hmm. And so to get this type of news, I am really blown away. Yesterday, I got a text from one of my best friends, her son, he's probably about 24, maybe, if he's that old. And he's texted me. He's like, Auntie, I think this might be my favorite record of all times from you. And I was just like, what? He was like, it's just blessing me to spend my time with the Lord. And I looked up and I was just like, Lord, thank you, Jesus. Mm. And then I get this news today that is number one on Gospel Billboard. And I'm just like, thank you, Holy Spirit. So I am literally blown away in a good way. I am really blessed by this. Great is thy
0: faithfulness. So now you also have a book, a 50-day devotional, Faith for Generations. Where did you find the time and what made you decide to do this?
1: Find the time, I don't know. We just a little bit every day, a little bit here and there. And I have a wonderful co-writer that helped me put it together. But it's just a need, you know. We do the conference now in July, and you know, the Generations Conference is my fifth year. I'm so excited about that. Every year it just gets better. God shows up and lives are blessed and changed. And so just nothing better than that. But you know, Jesus told us to make disciples, and that's a day-to-day thing. You know, these young women, everybody, no matter what age you are, you need the word of God every day. And so this devotional is something to try to help them to understand that disciples aren't born, they're made. And hopefully that will happen, you know, with this devotional. Hopefully it'll be a start for some people. Some people will be encouraged to get back into it. But you need the word of God. And that's how faith is passed from generation to generation.
0: Where do things now stand as we are now just days out from the conference? How are preparations?
1: Going really good. We're almost sold out. I want everybody to register because I want that room to be filled so next year we can go somewhere bigger. But I'm so excited about all the speakers and the singers that we have. I'm going to have a good time. But I'm really expecting God to show up. And when he shows up, nothing else matters.
0: Understand you're being honored by the National Urban League with the President's Award. What's that news is like?
1: You know, it was like whenever I get any news that people want to take out time to honor me. It's humbling, and I don't take it lightly at all. It's just another platform, another door where I can give God praise for his kindness towards me.
2: Praise God. Praise God.
0: BAM's project and CC's new devotional are available right now. 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Still ahead, Christopher Nolan's The Odyssey.
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1: At number three. Nearly four decades after A Different World, Netflix releases the first official photos from the series reboot, and it reveals the series begins streaming September 24th. It stars Malia Joy Moon as Dwayne and Whitley's daughter, Deborah, as she enters her freshman year at Hillman College. Fan favorites from the original series are also returning, along with director Debbie Allen, who is executive producer. At number two.
2: Some of you don't even know who I am. I was in line with you. I heard a lady say, I hope he's funny. Shut up.
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3: I called home one day and I'm like, hello, and he's just like, I'm like, who's this man in the house? 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
1: With that, your number one story in uplifting entertainment is coming up. The Odyssey is all the buzz this summer. It is the epic. The king is eager to get back to the land of Ithaca to be with his beloved. But he endures a voyage where he has to fight for survival.
4: No one could stand between me and home, not even the gods.
5: Keep us free!
6: Promise me you will come back.
4: What if I can't?
7: The Odyssey is a massive story. That's a really exciting challenge to take on.
8: This is definitely the biggest movie that I've ever done in my career. It feels like we made six or seven movies, and in a sense, we did. Every single kind of chapter of this adventure was at a different location that posed a different challenge.
9: You just know that the locations, when you're telling a story like this, are going to be like characters unto themselves, so they have to be extra special. And so we found ourselves in these really amazing places.
10: There are parts of the world that I don't think I would even have ever seen or known about had it not been for this experience. As an actress, it's such a luxury to be in such an immersive space. I don't have to pretend like I'm on a boat. I am on the boat, you know, like we are at sea. What a gift, you know?
11: There's a certain level of information that you learn when something is real. So when you go to these places, you just feel it, and it just adds another layer to what it is that you're trying to express.
12: Action!
7: One of the things I like about shooting on location is we're moving countries every couple of weeks. So it gives you this incredible momentum. The issue on this film is that we're shooting in extraordinary places that were hard to get to, hard to shoot in.
13: You know, normally if you're doing a Hollywood movie, the base camp is 10 seconds away from the set. When you're shooting a Chris Nolan movie, it's like, oh, that's a 45-minute hike in sandals. They're full costume.
8: I mean, every location we went to, I would get there and I'd just start laughing. They're like, who thought you should shoot a movie here? You know, we're shooting in Nestor's Cave in Greece. It's this incredible place, but nobody's ever tried to shoot a film up there. And so to see the rigging that they did to basically turn it into a natural soundstage, I don't know any other director who would try it.
14: I think what's so special about Chris's movies is that he goes the extra distance to make it feel authentic for us on set, which then makes it feel more authentic for the audience in the theater.
8: I mean, there's a reason we call these things Odysseys. This is the Odyssey, and it really is a journey through all of these incredible places and hopefully something that just really profoundly entertains and moves people.
10: As a fan, I'm so excited. I cannot wait to sit in that IMAX theater and completely be lost in this world that he's created.
15: This movie really explores compassion, empathy, imagining what it would be to put yourself in somebody else's shoes, somebody else's position. That just that idea, it's so simple that you treat others as you would be treated.
4: No one could stand between my men and home.
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5: We celebrate another life well lived in veteran actor Hal Williams. His extensive career highlights include the role of Officer Smitty Smith on the classic 1970s comedy Sanford and Son, then Harley Foster on The Waltons, and later he starred as Lester Jenkins opposite Marla Gibbs on the 1980s hit series 227. Williams died last Wednesday morning at his home in Rancho Mirage, California. He was 91.
1: And that is a look at your Studio 5 Snapshot this week. Still ahead, Charlie Humbart began his business in his basement more than 20 years ago. It began as a gospel music channel and blossomed into a booming brand. But now, he's begun a new chapter.
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8: Welcome back to Studio 5. Here's a look now at the number one story in the world of uplifting entertainment this week. At number one.
9: Wait. I got some info to share with you guys. I just found out that I am the new Fanatics Games champion, beating the likes of Tom Brady, all the other favorite athletes. And unfortunately, I can't accept my award today. I am performing at the World Cup, man, so keep me in your prayers, but thank you guys so much for having me involved.
8: Justin Bieber makes a surprise appearance and performance at Saturday's Fanatics Fest.
10: Justin Bieber made a surprise appearance at Fanatics Fest in New York on Saturday, joining Tom Brady and Novak Djokovic. The four-day event brings together 50 professional athletes and celebrities with 50 fans who participate in a variety of challenges to determine the ultimate athlete. Bieber quickly moved to the top of the Fanatics Games leaderboard, followed by Brady with fan competitor J.J. Mitchell in third.
8: And then Sunday.
11: Good morning, curtains dancing in the sunrise.
8: Bieber delivers an unforgettable hallelujah at the World Cup.
11: I could write a song, but my words just wouldn't do. So I sing hallelujah, hallelujah, baby.
8: And that is a look at the top five stories in this week's countdown of uplifting entertainment. Speaking of Up Entertainment has grown from a gospel music channel into a massive entertainment brand. Charlie Humbard started it in his basement more than 20 years ago.
12: Feeling and living and being around the culture.
13: You're about to say goodbye to something you created. How's that feel?
12: I guess I'd compare it maybe to your kid going to college and never coming back home. No, it's certainly an emotional moment for you. You know, I've thought about it a lot. It's been a plan. It's not something I just decided to do overnight. But it's still very emotional. You know, it's when you are a CEO, but you're also the founder, it really is your baby.
13: So it was, what, 2004?
12: We went on the air in October of 2004.
13: 2004.
12: But I started the journey of raising money in early 2002. So I've been doing this a long time now. It's, you know, it's 22 years of CEO and 2 years of raising money.
14: Love the smell of the country air. It smells like home.
8: Up is now home to the leading faith and family streaming service and brands like Up TV, Aspire, Gaither TV, and more, reaching an audience of at least 60 million people.
13: Let's go back to the beginning, if you will, so people understand your faith connection. You're the son of the very first televangelist, correct?
12: That's right. I go way back to that.
15: I began to think about the word of the Lord that said, one day is as 1,000 years, and 1,000 years is as one day.
8: Dad is Rex Humbard, America's first televangelist, who began preaching on the radio in the 1940s and television in the 1950s.
12: I had the opportunity to grow up and learn so much watching Dad as a great example of how to live it. And really how to speak to people and, you know, spread the important message.
13: Do you think he saw this for you?
12: It was great that Dad lived long enough that he, you know, was there at our launch. I remember him at the launch. There was a small group of us, probably about 15 employees at the time. And his talk to all of us was, honor God in all your ways and he'll direct your path. And so that's something I've always kept alive here at the company, that very thought, that scripture. Because I think it's really important to keep your focus on the right things. The last thing he said to me before he passed away was, hang in there, man.
16: Because I just told him we had the best in the industry already.
8: Humbard has done more than just hang in there.

0: He's grown his business to more than 130 employees, with offices in Atlanta, New York, and Chicago.
1: If you could, looking back, what was the most trying time?
2: Probably the very beginning was really difficult because you'd never done it before. Mm-hmm. It had never been done before. It was the first, gospel music channel. And not everybody was receptive to that.
1: What's been the highest point or the biggest accomplishment you are looking at today?
2: I think it's where we sit now. I think the business is the best it's ever been. We're really healthy in a very challenging time in media. And seeing the growth of our streaming service that we can compete with everybody out there and, have a streaming service that has the same level of, interface for consumers and all that, like Netflix would. So it's a world-class service, but represents, content based in faith and family.
1: How have you maintained that value, that faith, family, in an age where anything goes in media now? Mm.
2: You, as a business leader, keep your focus on your purpose. Not all businesses have a purpose. Ours was founded on a purpose. So that is our North Star, and it's always allowed us to use that as a measuring stick.
1: So now, as you're walking away from this, this means you're going to be more in the company of your wife than years past.
2: Right.
1: How does she feel about that?
2: She said, more Charlie, less money. I think I should take that okay. I don't know.
3: Now, Charlie's retirement doesn't mean he is not working. He is already relocated and has a number of projects in the pipeline, including a new movie.
4: Every grandparent should have the Superbook Bible app because it's a way for them to connect to their grandchildren. There are so many great features. The newest one that I've discovered is the Bible verse of the day. I get a notification of that. It's a place where the children want to go on that device. It's about God, His Word, His promises, and it's fun. My name is Peggy. I'm a grandmother, and I love the Superbook Bible app.
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3: 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Music helps us to bring you this show each and every week, and this week's soundtrack comes from The Choir Room and Fred Hammond. Take a listen, and you'll hear why Love Never Fails is what's playing in my ear this week.

0: love never fails. On that musical note, we are just about out of time for this week's edition of Studio 5. So let's take a quick look at next week's rundown. Just the same.
1: A familiar voice and a legendary sound. Pastor Shirley Caesar. The Queen of Gospel shares her life story and her 13th Grammy win.
2: And so I had to turn to the Lord. Who else? Who else could have helped me during that time?
0: Join us for that and more come next week. As for this week, we have time now for just one more thing. Let's give the final word to Cece Winans.
3: You still seem at peace and at ease with it all. Where's that come from?
4: Well, of course, the Lord is amazing. But I think, you know, as you get older, I've learned to take it in, you know, to relax. You realize that you really don't have a lot to do with it. It's like God does it and he gets all the praise, and Cece, take it in. And, you know, things will go your way. Things won't go your way. It's okay. God has it. It's all about what he wants and what he wants to do. And so I'm enjoying it more than ever before.
0: That is a great final word for this week's edition of Studio 5 and this week's look at uplifting entertainment. Until next time, make time to uplift someone around you. And then please come on back and see where Studio 5 takes you next week. Bye-bye. Thank you so much for watching.
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13: Coming up, tormented by his past.
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13: Haunted by the shadows.
14: I was suicidal at the age of 7.
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14: You need to go to the emergency room right now.
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14: If I had opened my eyes and saw the Lord sitting there, I would have not been surprised.
13: Today, on the 700 Club.
14: I felt free for the first time in years.
15: Well, the United States and Iran halted their attacks on each other over the weekend. A Trump administration official says the president is making room for negotiations.
16: Meanwhile, Israeli Prime Minister Benjamin Netanyahu is on his way to the United States. He's taking aim at New York City Mayor Zohran Mamdani over rhetoric he says is fueling anti-Semitism. CBN's Paul Petit has the latest from Jerusalem.
17: After 2 weeks of fighting, President Trump may be hitting pause in the strikes against Iran. But as shown by this image he posted Sunday on Truth Social, Trump is making it clear America's military posture in the Middle East hasn't changed, even as he gives more time for negotiations.
18: As the president said, we are locked and loaded. Even more assets are going into theater. But he's giving talk some space. He's giving it a little bit of room.
17: Despite reports of dwindling munition stockpiles, the Trump administration says the U.S. military is poised to attack should diplomacy fail.
18: We are rebuilding with cheaper, faster, more technologically capable as we are conducting this campaign. And so there should be no doubt that the military has what it's need and is moving even more assets into the region.
17: Iran is also pausing strikes, but warning it will expand the war if the U.S. resumes. Israeli officials believe President Trump will eventually be forced to escalate the conflict, arguing Iran is unlikely to make the concessions Washington demands.
19: Israeli Prime Minister Benjamin Netanyahu left Jerusalem earlier today to meet with President Trump tomorrow. The Times of Israel is reporting that Netanyahu will present Trump with new evidence showing that Iran is already working to rebuild its nuclear program.
17: The regional chessboard is also shifting. The U.S. says Turkey has yet to meet the conditions required to obtain American F-35 fighter jets. And while Syria's new leadership is now seeking a security agreement with Israel, a fragile four-year truce between Saudi Arabia and Yemen's Houthi rebels appears to be unraveling. But one of Prime Minister Netanyahu's sharpest battles right now isn't in the Middle East. It's in New York City.
20: Benjamin Netanyahu is a war criminal, the architect of a horrific genocide against the Palestinian people.
17: Netanyahu says these words are fueling anti-Semitism.
21: And look at what he's doing. He's fomenting hate. He's supposed to be the mayor of all New Yorkers, Jews, Christians, Muslims, everyone. But he's trying to turn one group against the other, and he's foisting hate and fear. I speak to Jewish Americans in New York, and they're afraid right now. And I don't think it's accidental.
17: Netanyahu says he plans to visit New York in the future, despite past arrest threats from Mamdani. But the prime minister is more concerned for the safety of others, especially at a time of surging anti-Semitism.
21: And I think that's part of this incitement language that is sweeping a lot of circles with anti-Semitism, a lot of circles in the West, in the United States, and unbelievably, in New York City, which has the second largest Jewish population in the world after Israel. And I think it's wrong. The whole thing is wrong.
17: Paul Petit, CBN News, Jerusalem.
15: Well, Israeli ambassador to the United Nations, Danny Danone, joins us now from New York. And Ambassador, it's always a joy to have you on the show.
22: Good morning. Thank you for having me, Gordon.
15: Well, let's talk about New York. Let's talk about the mayor. I found it incredible. It just seemed to be this political theater threatening to arrest Benjamin Netanyahu. What does this say to the Jewish community, not just in New York, but around the world?
22: Gordon, we all know it's baseless. You know, the mayor is making empty declarations, trying to distract the conversation from his failures as a mayor. But unfortunately, it's not funny anymore, you know, those proclamations. It's dangerous. We saw the consequences. Jews are being attacked in the streets of New York every day because of the dangerous words of the mayor. He should be uniting the city, not dividing the city. And he started the campaign very early, very calculated. You know, I watched his video. He knew what he was doing. He knew he had no base to even speak about the ICC and arresting the prime minister. But for him, that's part of a campaign, and it will continue until the prime minister will come and speak in the General Assembly at the end of September. But meanwhile, you know, we have to be worried about the threats, about the damages. And I think that the condemnation we heard from so many leaders in the U.S. and Israel, that's very important. Mayor Mamdani should be condemned, should be isolated.
15: Let's talk about his specific allegation of genocide in Gaza. The UN just came out with a report saying it's Hamas blocking humanitarian aid, blocking food going to the residents of Gaza, the people of Gaza. And that just so undercuts the whole allegation of genocide. But it just seems to have taken on a life of its own where he can say that word and no one seems to be challenging it.
22: Exactly. And you look at the language he uses, you know, speaking about genocide, war crimes, you know, those are lies. We know today the situation in Gaza is much better. Aid is coming in. The only problem that Hamas is still in charge over parts of Gaza, and the border of peace hopefully will move forward in the near future. And if Hamas will not disarm by themselves, We will do it. We will do the job. But what the mayor is doing is actually taking us back to the days we had the conflict in Gaza and there were humanitarian issues. He knows it's not the situation today, but he is lying. That's why he's dangerous. You know, I look at him with his fake smile and I realize he's a dangerous man promoting hate against Jews. And he sits, he has a podium and he's using his position for promoting that hate.
15: Let's talk about something the French government is identifying as entryism, that the Muslim Brotherhood is trying to achieve the sort of entry into political pivot points. And specifically in terms of the ICC, the chief judge is a Muslim and he's now a political leader in Lebanon. The chief prosecutor is also a Muslim, British citizen, but a Pakistani Muslim. He's now been discredited for harassment charges. So why isn't that narrative that these are all Muslim-initiated efforts against Israel and trying to have these buzzwords of genocide and apartheid and all of these things? Why isn't the truth of that narrative getting out? It seems that people are just accepting that there's some horrible thing happening and Israel is the perpetrator.
22: A major campaign against us, you know, it's starting with Muslim radicals, but it's being adapted by elected officials in the U.S., by officials of the United Nations. I'll give you an example, Mr. Fletcher, with an employee of the U.N., he started to speak about genocide way back. And when we told him, you have no base for that, you know, you have legal determination, you have to prove intentions, he said, yeah, you know, I should look at it. But he continued with his lies. So this is a campaign we are facing. And you mentioned Karim Khan, the prosecutor from the ICC. You know, 2 years ago, when he decided to indict our prime minister and minister of defense, we said it clearly. He has his own issues. It's a distraction. And people said, no, he's not. He's an honest man. And last Friday, 82 member states at the UN in New York voted to send him home because of the sexual allegations and the crimes he committed. So, you know, we see a pattern here. You have leaders who have issues and they distract by attacking Israel. It goes from Amdani and other leaders who attack us.
15: Let's turn to, I guess, more important issues, if these are more important issues, and that's the war with Iran. Prime Minister Netanyahu is meeting with President Trump on Tuesday. Can you tell us what the agenda is?
22: It will be the eighth meeting with the president, very important for the relationship. Iran will be number one on the agenda. You know, we see the way they attack, you know, so many countries in the region. You know, you cannot follow already. You know, they attack the Saudis, Kuwait, Bahrain, UAE, Jordan, Israel. We will speak about the intelligence we acquired. We will share it with the president. And I think today there is an understanding that the Iranians playing a game. They don't want a ceasefire. They want to control the strait. They want to dictate the reality in the Middle East. And we shouldn't allow them to do it.
15: What role is Saudi Arabia going to play now? I've long wondered why they let the Houthis operate out of Yemen and be sort of in a proxy war, obviously, with Iran. And there have been a series of attacks by the Houthis against things right within Saudi soil. And Saudi Arabia launched an attack against the Houthis. Do you see them playing a more significant role in this war?
22: I believe so. And it's interesting to analyze it for a minute, what's happening with the Houthis. You know, they are not attacking Christians. They are not attacking Jews. They are attacking Muslims. But they think they are too moderate. And that shows us that the level of extremism we are dealing with the hate coming from Tehran, they spread the ideas of the revolution. And today you have Muslim attacking Muslims in the Middle East, you know, because they can. The same goes against Jews and Christians. So we have to realize it's not about territory. It's not about energy. It's pure hate, the idea that they can export the radical revolutionary ideas from Tehran to other parts of the Middle East. That's what we are facing. And I think the Saudis, you know, they have the capabilities. And I hope that they will have the determination to fight against those radicals.
15: Is there any hope of Saudi Arabia entering the Abraham Accords? From my viewpoint, that would be a game changer for the region. Is that a real possibility?
22: I agree with you. And we discussed so many times the idea of expanding the Abraham Accords. I told it to President Trump. You know, in terms of his legacy, I think if he can bring the Saudis into the agreements, that would be an amazing achievement. It would change the Middle East. I believe it can happen in the next 2 years.
15: Well, let's pray for that, and we'll continue to pray for you. You're absolutely in the lion's den these days, and it's a very turbulent time, but also a pivotal time. And let's have hope for the future and hope for peace in the Middle East. Ambassador Denny Danone, thanks so much for being with us and joining
22: us. Thank you very much. Thank you.
15: All right, Terry, what's next?
16: Well, coming up later, during a routine visit to the doctor, this man was told to head straight to the ER. See why he ignored his doctor's advice and then find out what happened to him next. That's ahead on today's show. Plus, we're going to be right back with more from CBN News.
1: Boys and girls all over the world are being abused and tortured.
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3: Friend, do you remember when it felt good to withdraw your cash from the bank to expand a business, go on vacation, or buy a new car? Well, today, withdrawing your own cash has become a very risky business, according to The Secret War, a shocking new research report. I just read it, and folks, I was amazed to learn why banks are now required to spy on us for the government and then report any suspicious or unusual behavior. I suggest you get The Secret War free. Just call the number on the screen, no charge, from the folks at Swiss America. And get this, did you know simply spending cash today may be enough to have you branded as a potential criminal? That's right. The new war on cash is really a war against all freedom-loving Americans. The Secret War is yours free, so call the number on the screen and you can tell them Pat Boone gave you the number.
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26: Welcome back to the 700 Club for more top stories from CBN News. There are growing security concerns over artificial intelligence. OpenAI CEO Sam Altman describes this as a critical moment when AI surpasses human intelligence.
27: We are now like in the singularity, like this is the moment. For the last 10 years ago, this was like a kind of far off dream at best. It seemed very improbable.
26: Altman is taking the debate to Washington this week, meeting with Trump administration officials to showcase and push for approval of OpenAI's most powerful model yet, the model capable of solving complex tasks for government and business. Its ability to act independently is raising safety concerns after an OpenAI model hacked itself onto the internet and into another AI platform during a security test. Altman says the answer is not to stop the technology, but to put stronger guardrails in place. Well, turning now to Europe and a terror attack in Berlin, Germany. Authorities say the suspect in the attack near the Berlin Pride Festival died in a confrontation with police Sunday. Investigators believe the man drove a truck into a crowd of people and then attacked others with a machete Saturday night. One person died and 29 others were wounded. Police say the man, a German citizen with a Lebanese background, had previously tried to join the militant Islamic State group. Well, wildfires in Spain and France are forcing more than 300,000 people to flee their homes. Wildfires fueled by dry conditions and high winds. France is dealing with the fire scorching an area four times the size of Paris. Southern France so far has seen the largest evacuation in its history, with about 250,000 people fleeing. More than 100 homes have been destroyed. President Emmanuel Macron has called a crisis meeting to address the uncontrolled wildfires. Neighboring Spain is declaring its first ever national emergency, with nearly 200 square miles of fire burning outside Madrid. One person is dead there. Fire conditions are expected to continue throughout the week due to the extreme heat wave. Well, turning now to South America, it's been just over a month since the June 24th earthquakes devastated Venezuela. The death toll now above 5,500 as teams removing debris continue to find bodies. The government is estimating the total damage at $19.6 billion so far. That includes $9 billion in destroyed or severely damaged homes. More than 23,000 people are living in temporary conditions. CBN's Operation Blessing is on hand to help those who've lost their homes. Therese Delamore was living on the street after the quake. Authorities told her home was too dangerous to live in and that parts of it could collapse. The Operation Blessing team provided Therese and her daughters with a tent, mattresses, food, and hygiene supplies. Now she says they're safe from the rain and cold at night.
0: Gracias. Primero que nada, darle las gracias. Que Dios les siga bendiciendo para que puedan seguir bendiciendo a Venezuela, para que puedan seguir ayudándonos. Que estamos empezando, que todavía nos queda mucho camino, que no se olviden de nosotros.
26: And Gordon, as you well know, Operation Blessing has also been providing hot meals, water filtration systems, as well as prayer and spiritual support to the victims of the quakes.
15: Did you hear her plea? Don't forget about us. That is a cry around the world right now, as there's just seems to be disaster after disaster after disaster. Venezuela still hadn't recovered from a disaster all the way back in 1999. And here they are, not just one earthquake, but two devastating earthquakes. Operation Blessing is on the ground, and we're on the ground in your name if you're a member of the 700 Club. 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Terry?
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15: I've been so gripped that we can finish the Great Commission in our lifetime, that we need to do this. 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For them. 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You look at the Middle East, where Christianity for many of them is illegal. 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Terry, over to you.
16: Steve was living his best life, and then all of a sudden, he wasn't. A memory surfaced from his childhood that made him miserable. At the age of 7, he had attempted suicide twice, and he had no idea why.
9: I had reached a level of success I had never known in my life. There was this apathy that overtook my life when it came to my work.
10: At 55 years old, Steve Supe was in great shape and had a life most others would envy. He was reading through his journal when an entry from a few months before caught his attention. In that entry was a memory from Steve's childhood. At 7 years old, he'd attempted suicide twice and didn't know why.
9: I was very happy, super grateful, but I couldn't seem to get past why I was suicidal at the age of 7.
10: Steve met with an advisor and discussed his difficult childhood.
9: My mom was the one who ruled the house with an iron fist. She would literally provoke my dad to anger to get him to beat us. Tyrannical. It was a very abusive situation in a lot of ways.
10: The two prayed and meditated, asking God for answers.
9: And in that, two shadowy memories came back. One was being led down a hall by my hand as a three-year-old child. And then the other was about the same age of where I was fighting to keep my clothes on. And so I believe that in that moment, God showed me that I was sexually molested by my mother.
10: Steve knew to move past the trauma, he had to forgive his mother, but he couldn't reconcile the gaps in his memories.
9: One of the biggest hang-ups I had with trying to forgive was the fact that I couldn't remember everything. How can you fully forgive if you don't know what happened? I was being tormented by my inability to forgive.
10: Despite the prayers of Steve, his wife, and close friends, he couldn't move past the hurt and anger. He even worked through a book on healing abuse and wrote down the things he could remember, hoping to break the cycle.
9: I was just desperately praying, God, would you please help me? Would you please help me to get free from this? So I was like, I can't remember, so I can't fully forgive. It wasn't an unwillingness to forgive. It was a struggle of how do I forgive?
10: Steve had been wrestling with this unforgiveness for 5 months when he went for a routine physical.
9: She's checking me all out, ears, throat, all this stuff, and she starts checking my heart rate, and she's like, you need to go to the emergency room right now. You're an AFib.
10: Instead of going to the ER, Steve got a second opinion and was told he should undergo a procedure to correct the problem. Steve was doubtful it would help.
9: I knew it wasn't going to work because I knew my heart wasn't healed. When I was diagnosed with AFib, I was praying, and I felt like the Lord spoke to me. He said, Steve, I'm going to heal your physical heart when your spiritual heart is healed.
10: Steve underwent the recommended procedure, and then another a month later. Neither corrected the problem. Desperate, Steve asked his friend Reuben, a pastor, to come and pray with him. Steve told him what he remembered about the trauma, and Reuben explained that remembering everything wasn't the key to forgiveness.
9: It was like, it doesn't matter. It doesn't matter. God can give you the grace to forgive. And that was very freeing. He prayed over me, anointed me with oil. He said, this is what I want you to do. I want you to go home. I want you to read it. I want you to forgive everything, line by line, and then I want you to put it in the fireplace and burn it. So that's what I did. It was a conscious decision to forgive my mom at that point.
10: Finally, a breakthrough.
9: I really just felt like God met me and gave me the grace to just fully forgive and just let it go. It was a tremendous relief. I really felt a lot of release and a lot of peace.
10: Afterwards, Steve spent several hours alone with God in worship and prayer.
9: The presence of God in the room was so strong. If I had opened my eyes and saw the Lord sitting there, I would have not been surprised because it was just so heavy in the room. I felt spiritually healed. I had a lot more peace. I felt free for the first time in years. And I've been in normal sinus rhythm ever since.
10: Steve is back to enjoying a good run, and his heart is finally at rest.
9: Now I am free of it. And so I feel like I can be a better husband, a better father, a better Christian. Unforgiveness is only going to lead to death. If you're feeling guilt, shame, condemnation over things that you've gone through horrible experiences that have happened to you or that you have done yourself, God can forgive, and that shame doesn't need to be your master. I got free because God set me free.
16: And he says when he does it, that we will be free indeed. You know, you hear a story like Steve's and everything in you just rises up in like a righteous anger. When the people who are supposed to love and cherish and guide and be the core of all of that in a child's life do something deliberately to damage them, it's just hard to understand or to comprehend. And often we do when something like that happens. What I think happened to Steve, like it's so, we know it's so wrong that we just put it away somewhere deep inside of us. We compartmentalize it and we just don't go there anymore. But in his scenario, here he was longing for healing, willing to offer forgiveness, but not able to understand why at 7 years old, twice he tried to take his own life. I love what his pastor said to him. You don't have to go through dotting every I and crossing every T to receive God's freedom, to forgive what was done for you. You don't have to replay all of that. You can be willing and ask for it. And Jesus comes and heals all of that. Not only was he healed spiritually, emotionally, he was also healed physically. Our bodies are not meant to deal with that kind of stress. And so asking or offering, it's not asking, offering forgiveness to someone who has hurt you is not about them. It's about getting free for you. And it's very hard when you know that something has been done to you that's very wrong. And it's hard for your feelings to catch up with the spiritual desire to be obedient to what God is telling us. Forgive. Forgive and your sins will be forgiven you. That's what Jesus prayed. That's how he taught us to pray. Today, I imagine there are some of you who have had things done to you. Maybe not things that have been the same as what Steve went through, but things that were inappropriate, that were hurtful, that have lingered in your heart and in your mind. You can be rid of that today simply by asking the Savior, the one who came to set you free, to just lay his hand on you. Steve's pastor laid his hand on you. Today, I'm going to ask Jesus to lay his hand on you and to set you free from the bondage of what's been done and intended for harm to you. Let's pray together right now. Father, we are coming to you and we're asking you to do a mighty, miraculous work. We're coming saying, we offer forgiveness, Lord, to those who have hurt and wounded us very deeply. We're taking all of that hurt and that pain, that resentment, that bitterness, and we're lifting it right out of ourselves and we're putting it up on the altar before you, God. We're releasing it to you and we're not taking it back. It belongs to you. Lord, I forgive the person who has harmed me. Now say their name. Say the name of the person who has harmed you or the people. Lord, I forgive them. And I'm asking you to set me free from all that that has done to harm me in my spirit, in my mind, and in my body. And today, Lord, I receive your forgiveness for me, for every area of my life, every area of my life. I want to walk with you, serve you, be with you completely free. And Lord, we ask this in Jesus' name because it's been your promise to us that the one that the Son sets free is free indeed. Lord, sometimes our hearts have to catch up with the forgiveness we've offered, but in obedience today, we are offering that forgiveness, undeserved and unasked for, to those who've hurt us so that we can be free to worship and to serve and to live for you and in you in Jesus' name. If you've offered forgiveness, you are free and you are forgiven. We all have things in our lives that are broken. Of course, some are way more serious than others. But right now, you have released that from your life and you can walk in the freedom of drawing close to Jesus. And that's the secret. That's what you do right now. Draw close to him in every way in your life. Begin to worship him in Jesus' name. Gordon?
15: 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Unbearable pain followed, and she feared permanent damage. 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
26: Welcome back to Washington for this CBN News Break. We are just 99 days into the midterm elections. Democrats are looking to take control of Congress while Republicans want to hold on to their slim majority. Democratic Party leaders are campaigning on affordability. They need 3 seats to flip the House and 4 seats to take the Senate. A new Washington Post Ipsos poll shows they lead a generic congressional ballot by 3 points. President Trump is campaigning in battleground states, urging GOP lawmakers to pass his voter ID legislation. Well, CBN Superbook Academy is expanding across India, bringing Bible-based learning to children in both remote and urban regions. In the mountainous state of Sikkim, the curriculum has launched with trained teachers reaching under-resourced children with God's Word. In the densely populated states of Maharashtra and Rajasthan, 6 new programs are now underway, opening doors for more young hearts to experience biblical truth. Meanwhile, in New Delhi and surrounding districts, a partnership with one denomination has introduced Superbook Academy to 20 congregations. These efforts are equipping leaders and strengthening churches as they disciple the next generation of believers. Well, you can find out more about what CBN is doing around the world by going to cbn.com/international. Gordon and Terry will be back right after this.
14: We also had members who fought in the war to fight for the cause of liberty.
17: Making sure that army is staffed and supplied. And he's able to identify British intelligence agents and send that information on to Washington. After they've served in the army, they look forward to a government which gives to bigotry no sanction, to persecution no assistance.
18: Washington's words are powerful because they express an idea of a world that's different from the one everybody grew up in.
19: This ideal of religious freedom is going to be part of the government, but is it really meant for everyone?
17: Is this going to be a place where you can be free to say what you want about God

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4: Sid loves fun runs, biking, and taekwondo kicks. Yet not long ago, pain kept him a prisoner in his own home. And here's how you helped to set him free.
5: 5-year-old Sid often stayed at home, held back by the constant pain from a cyst in his groin.
6: If someone were to bump into me, I would be in so much pain. One time, my playmate accidentally kicked me and I cried.
5: Because of the pain, Sid often missed classes as well. His grandmother, Rufina, takes care of him while his single mom works in another city.
7: The doctor told us that Sid needs to get the surgery because complications might arise as he grows. We were asked to prepare $2,000 for the operation, but we simply don't have that money. We felt helpless.
5: Then Operation Blessing met with Sid and his grandma. Thanks to you, we paid for him to receive the surgery he needed. After his recovery, Sid went from being sedentary to a very active lifestyle.
6: I'm really good at doing tornado kicks in Taekwondo, and I became champion. I'm excited to do fun runs and go biking with my friends. Thank you, Operation Blessing. Because of you, I am happy and no longer sick. Thank you.
4: If Sid was having that much trouble as a young child, can you imagine what his life would have been like if he would have had to grow up with this condition? It really hindered the things that just life makes possible to everyone else. We just want to say thank you, 700 Club members. This kind of surgical procedure is because of your generosity. There are also kids whose cleft lips are being fixed, kids with crossed eyes whose strabismus is being corrected, and even kids that are born with cleft feet who are learning to be able to, after surgery, walk straight. They have life again. You're giving them the joy of all of that. We say thank you for caring about others. You know, it's easy to just go on with your life and be comfortable and not look at what other people are dealing with. But you, 700 Club members, are out of the ordinary. You are extraordinary in your giving and your generosity. 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We ask you to do that today. 65 cents a day, $20 a month makes you a 700 Club member. 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
8: Karate Wells was at Disneyland with her three-year-old when her knee went out. She felt agonizing pain, could barely walk. Later, she was scheduled for an MRI to determine the extent of the damage. She never kept that appointment because she was healed on her lunch break.
10: As a wife and mom of four, Karate Wells of La Puente, California, is always on the move.
11: Besides laundry and chasing a toddler, I mean, I'm busy working and picking him up from school, dropping him off. So I'm always rushing, always got the baby on a hip. That's just my life.
10: In late November 2023, her left knee began giving her trouble.
11: It just became super painful, and it started to feel like a knot.

0: pivot. And as I'm pivoting, I hear a pop. And all of a sudden, my knee just buckles and I can't move. Next thing you know, they're calling for a medic and they're bringing a wheelchair. I'm not gonna lie, I was embarrassed. I was like, are you kidding me, Lord? I just got here. I was like, this can't be happening.
1: After resting for a while, Karate drove home.
0: The next morning, I go to the doctor. They do an x-ray of my knee and they tell me, look, we can't see if you have an ACL tear. We can't see what's going on with your meniscus. We're gonna have to forward you on to see a doctor, an orthopedic specialist, to get an MRI. I was just distraught a little bit about the diagnosis. It was absolutely scary to think of my knee being out of commission.
1: They scheduled the MRI for early January and sent Karate home with a knee brace and ibuprofen. Neither were much help.
0: I couldn't physically go up a little incline or down a little incline or going upstairs at all. So I was really scared that I was going to end up with some kind of a knee issue long term. I'm having to trust God in this situation and just say, God, please, like, I need some help here.
1: Then on January 2nd, 2024, she turned on the 700 Club during lunch. The hosts were praying.
0: On my lunch break, my favorite thing to do is watch the 700 Club. And my favorite part is when they're doing the prayer on this day. It was Gordon, and he was praying. But then he invited everybody into prayer and said, if we had a part in our body that needed to be healed, to put our hands on that body part and to touch and believe. But really, in that moment, I was so desperate. I needed God so badly. I was tired of being in pain. I just needed help. And so I just stopped what I was doing. I put my hand on my knee. I touched and agreed. And I asked the Lord, Lord, please.
2: Anyone infirm, we just declare over you, God is your healer. He is your source. He is the one that says, yes, I died for you. Receive him now and believe now on what he died for you to have. And you will be healed. We come into agreement with you now, touching it. We say over you now, be healed and be made whole in Jesus' name.
0: And then I also added on top of Gordon's prayer that I have a 3-year-old, Lord, and you gave me him to run around and chase. So I believe you're going to heal my knee to be able to chase him. Hey, who says you can't add a little something to the prayer? I did. I just believed it with my whole heart that my knee was going to be healed. The crazy thing is that I did that prayer, and then I was like, my knee's healed. And I just got up and went about my day. The next morning or so, my husband goes, Karate, aren't you gonna go get your MRI for your knee? And that's when I realized I had no swelling in my knee. I was moving around, I was bending, I was doing dishes, I was hauling the laundry, and I didn't even realize it. I believed God for it, and my knee hasn't hurt since. I'm so excited. We have gone on so many trips since then. We've gone hiking. We play outside. I'm able to go on our neighborhood walks. Once it happens to you in a miraculous way like this, you can then walk in that power to show it to others so that they could tap into heaven and partner with God. And you know, the word says to ask God and he will give it to us. Look, this is all I got to say to you. If it happened for me, it could happen for you. Just believe God for that healing today.
2: I love this story. Karate said you can tap into that power. You can tap into God. That is the whole point of the good news, that he has opened the door for us, that we get to once again approach our Heavenly Father, just as Adam and Eve did. In the cool of the evening, he would come down and talk with them face to face. He wants that relationship restored. He wants you to be reconciled to him. That's why he forgave all your sins, and that's why he wants to heal all your diseases. All it takes on our part is to reach up and grab it. Now, let's go back to the very first sermon that Jesus preached. You can find it in your Bible. It's in Mark chapter 1. Now, he says very clearly, the time is fulfilled. That means right now. He said it's fulfilled. He was the fulfillment of it. It's fulfilled. The kingdom of heaven is at hand. That means, just as Karate did, you can reach up and grab it. The kingdom of heaven is right here. It's within your grasp. The kingdom of heaven is within you. It's all around you. It's right here. Then he says something unusual. In the English, it's repent, but the original Greek is metanoos, which means change your thinking and believe the good news. So all we have to do is think in accordance with the good news.

0: news. All we have to do is say, I'm going to say that, I'm going to believe that. I'm not going to believe my diagnosis or my pain or all these things that are my trouble. I'm going to believe the good news, that he's got good things for me, that I can reach up and grab it, that he wants to heal, he wants to deliver, he wants to be my all in all. When we do that, miracles happen. That's why Jesus told his disciples when he sent them out to preach the gospel, he said, announce to them the kingdom of heaven has drawn near to them. That kingdom, there's no disease. There's nobody poor. There's nobody with struggling. There's nobody lonely. None of that. That's the kingdom of heaven. And we can reach up and grab it. Now we're going to pray. Before we pray, we want to encourage you because miracles are spreading. We're seeing lots of miracle stories. Here's Sharon from New Bedford, Massachusetts. She had a medical scan, revealed a large mass on her thyroid. She called the 700 Club prayer line, trusting God. A few weeks later, her doctor called. The biopsy revealed thyroid mass was non-cancerous, and she gives all glory to God. What do you have?
1: Wow, this is Reuben. He lives in Slayton, Texas, driving to the store with his wife when suddenly he couldn't see at all. His wife got behind the wheel, immediately took him to his primary doctor. He did an EKG and called an ambulance. At the hospital, he was giving nitroglycerin, referred to a cardiologist. He was told he'd initially suffered a light stroke. More tests followed, including an angiogram. He kept calling CBN's prayer line. You know, that's open 24 hours a day, folks. He also heard Gordon give a word of knowledge, which strengthened his faith. Reuben's doctor followed up with new findings. Not only was there no blockage, the doctors also confirmed Reuben's heart is in good condition. Praise God.
0: All right. Well, let's do what the Bible tells us to do. The Bible says they shall lay hands on the sick and they shall recover. These are the words of Jesus. So you can trust them. So in an act of faith, lay your hand on that area that needs healing. In an act of faith, reach your other hand up to heaven and say, the kingdom of heaven has drawn near to me right now. You can have his presence, his dominion, his rule over your life. You can have that absence of pain, that absence of discomfort. All of that can be yours right now. So in an act of faith, it is an act of faith, lay your hand, we'll pray, and God will do all the rest. Lord God, we come to you believing. We believe the time is now. We believe the kingdom of heaven is nigh. We believe in your good news that all our sins are forgiven, all our diseases are healed. So we lay a hand right now, we speak out loud to it, be healed, and be made whole. Pain, leave my body now. Let every ligament, let every muscle, let every bone, let every joint be restored now in Jesus' name. I receive it, I act on it, and I believe it. Terry, God's given you something. You
1: know, there are others with heart issues as well, and there's pain involved with it. Like you feel the discomfort of whatever your condition is. God's healing that for you right now. Just take a deep breath in and begin to lift your hands and thank him and praise him for your healing today.
0: There's a woman, you've been doing stretching exercises and something went awry in your right hip. God is healing that hip joint for you right now. He's bringing everything into proper alignment. Whatever fluid was accumulated, whatever problem, whatever pain, gone now in Jesus' name.
1: Yeah, someone else, you have balance issues. All of a sudden, this has come into your life, and it's thrown you off quite a bit. You don't feel confident anymore about things you could do before. God's restoring that balance to you. Just right now, stand in the place where you are and quietly receive as he rebalances all of that for you.
0: Someone with a muscle and tendon tear in your left leg, God is healing you right now. In Jesus' name, be healed and be made whole. Someone else with a hearing loss in your right ear, God's restoring full and complete healing as if there was never a problem at all. In Jesus' name, be restored. Amen and amen. If you've been healed, let us know. All you have to do is call us, 1-800-700-7000. Well, here's a word from Jeremiah. I will heal them and reveal to them abundance of prosperity and security. God bless. We'll see you tomorrow.
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8: 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I'm Lori Johnson. Today, President Trump putting a hold on American strikes on Iran for now, giving some time and space for negotiations. But Israel not expecting diplomatic talks to go anywhere, and that Trump will eventually be forced to escalate the warfare. And in Israel, Prime Minister Benjamin Netanyahu is taking aim at New York City Mayor Zoran Mamdani over rhetoric he says is fueling anti-Semitism. We'll bring the roundup from Jerusalem. We'll hear why one top reporter says President Trump is the most consequential president of our lifetimes. Jonathan Swan, co-author of a new book called Regime Change, also talks to CBN News about the inside story of Trump's relationship with Israeli Prime Minister Benjamin Netanyahu. And the Justice Department taking new actions to protect religious freedom in America for churches, religious organizations, and parents. Those stories and more today on Newswatch.
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8: We begin in the Middle East, where President Trump is halting U.S. strikes on Iran after 2 weeks of attacks as he makes room for negotiations. But the president is also making it clear the U.S. is ready to start those strikes again. CBN Middle East correspondent Paul Petit brings us the latest from Jerusalem.
10: After 2 weeks of fighting, President Trump may be hitting pause in the strikes against Iran. But as shown by this image he posted Sunday on Truth Social, Trump is making it clear America's military posture in the Middle East hasn't changed, even as he gives more time for negotiations.
11: As the president said, we are locked and loaded. Even more assets are going into theater. But he's giving talk some space. He's giving it a little bit of room.
10: Despite reports of dwindling munition stockpiles, the Trump administration says the U.S. military is poised to attack should diplomacy fail.
11: We are rebuilding with cheaper, faster, more technologically capable as we are conducting this campaign. And so there should be no doubt that the military has what it's need and is moving even more assets into the region.
10: Iran is also pausing strikes, but warning it will expand the war if the U.S. resumes. Israeli officials believe President Trump will eventually be forced to escalate the conflict, arguing Iran is unlikely to make the concessions Washington demands. Israeli Prime Minister Benjamin Netanyahu left Jerusalem earlier today to meet with President Trump tomorrow. The Times of Israel is reporting
12: that Netanyahu will present Trump with new evidence showing that Iran is already working to rebuild its nuclear program. The regional chessboard is also shifting. The U.S. says Turkey has yet to meet the conditions required to obtain American F-35 fighter jets. And while Syria's new leadership is now seeking a security agreement with Israel, a fragile four-year truce between Saudi Arabia and Yemen's Houthi rebels appears to be unraveling. But one of Prime Minister Netanyahu's sharpest battles right now isn't in the Middle East, it's in New York City.
13: Benjamin Netanyahu is a war criminal, the architect of a horrific genocide against the Palestinian people.
12: Netanyahu says these words are fueling anti-Semitism.
14: And look at what he's doing. He's fomenting hate. He's supposed to be the mayor of all New Yorkers, Jews, Christians, Muslims, everyone. But he's trying to turn one group against the other, and he's foisting hate and fear. I speak to Jewish Americans in New York, and they're afraid right now. And I don't think it's accidental.
12: Netanyahu says he plans to visit New York in the future, despite past arrest threats from Mamdani. But the prime minister is more concerned for the safety of others, especially at a time of surging anti-Semitism.
14: And I think that's part of this incitement language that is sweeping a lot of circles with anti-Semitism, a lot of circles in the West, in the United States, and unbelievably, in New York City, which has the second largest Jewish population in the world after Israel. And I think it's wrong. The whole thing is wrong.
8: And Paul Petit is with us now from Jerusalem. Paul, in his interview on Fox News, what else did Prime Minister Netanyahu say about Mamdani in this new war of words?
12: Well, good morning, Lori. Netanyahu made it clear he has no intention of changing his plans to visit Israel, despite Mamdani's ongoing threats. In fact, he said he fully expects to come to New York for the UN General Assembly, which happens in September. Well, the prime minister accused Mamdani of relying on what he called the International Criminal Court's bogus war crimes charges, noting that the former ICC chief himself, the chief prosecutor, is now facing legal troubles. After he threatened to arrest Mamdani, the New York mayor, he admitted last week that he has no authority to do so. Israel's ambassador to the United Nations, Danny Danon, told the UN last week that it's Mamdani who needs to be arrested. In fact, the ambassador will be live today on the 700 Club to offer his take of this war of words as well. Lori?
8: So Iran is threatening to expand the war if the U.S. resumes strikes. What could this look like, Paul? And does Israel believe President Trump will be forced to strike Iran again?
12: Yeah, it's a slippery slope. Iran is warning that any new American strikes would no longer be met with what they call a, quote, limited response. Tehran is threatening a much wider regional conflict, targeting U.S. forces, allied countries, and energy infrastructure across the Middle East. Now, what could that all include? Well, that means attacks by Iranian proxies in Iraq, possibly Syria, Yemen, missile or drone strikes against Gulf states, or attempts to disrupt shipping through the Strait of Hormuz. So the thinking here in Jerusalem is that if Iran restarts high-level enrichment moves, hidden nuclear assets, or launches major new attacks, well, the White House could conclude that additional military action is, in fact, unavoidable.
8: So even though the U.S. has paused strikes on Iran, other countries have not. What's the latest there in the Middle East on this?
12: Yeah, other countries have jumped in. Iran is now claiming that several neighboring countries have taken part in strikes against targets inside Iran, though those claims have not been publicly verified. But if true, it would show this conflict is no longer just about Israel and the U.S. It would mean more regional powers are, in fact, becoming directly involved. Now, that's important here, Lori, because many of those countries have been quietly cooperating with Israel and the U.S. for years on air defense, intelligence sharing, and countering Iranian influence. It also sends a message to Tehran that its strategy of isolating Israel is actually having the opposite effect here, with more countries viewing Iran as the primary source of regional instability. And that is a very slippery slope, Lori.
8: And so, Paul, can you talk to us about how the suddenly tense relationship between Saudi Arabia and Yemen could add to the conflict?
12: Yeah, the big concern here is the fragile truce with the Houthis that could be collapsing. That raises the risk of a new front opening on the Arabian Peninsula. Now, the Houthis remain one of Iran's most capable proxies. So if fighting escalates again, well, they could step up missile and drone attacks against Saudi cities, oil facilities there, as well as shipping, which they already have. Now, that would put even more pressure on global energy markets at a time when the region is already dealing with multiple conflicts. It could also force Saudi Arabia to shift military resources back to its southern border. And that complicates its broader efforts to help build a regional coalition against Iran. So we'll have to see what happens, Lori.
8: And so we know the war in Israel is certainly changing the face of the Middle East relations. You mentioned in your story Syria is now wanting to make a deal with Israel. What more can you tell us?
12: Yeah, you know, this would have been almost unthinkable just a few years ago, right? Well, Syria's new leadership is now acknowledging that direct talks with Israel are, in fact, underway. The discussions are reportedly about much more than a ceasefire here. Officials have indicated they could eventually lead to a broader peace agreement. The driving force appears again to be Iran. Syria is trying to distance itself from decades of Iranian dominance and rebuild relationships with Arab states as well as the West. Now, if this moves forward, it could represent one of the biggest strategic shifts in the Middle East since the Abraham Accords. That's huge. So this is a big deal, in fact, Lori, and because it could further isolate Iran while, in fact, expanding Israel's diplomatic footprint in that area.
8: Well, while in Washington, D.C., the prime minister will also be attending the funeral of Senator Lindsey Graham. They were good friends. With that, a new Wall Street Journal report claims Netanyahu asked Graham not to lobby Trump to join the Israeli war against Hezbollah. What can you tell us about that?
12: Yeah, the reports here are surprising because Senator Graham has been one of Israel's strongest supporters in Congress and has frequently argued for a tougher line against Iran and its proxies. Now, according to this report that you mentioned, Netanyahu was concerned that bringing American forces directly into the fight against Hezbollah could dramatically escalate the conflict into a full-scale regional war. It also suggests that despite Israel's aggressive military campaign, Netanyahu has been careful about when to ask for direct U.S. combat involvement, preferring to preserve American support without drawing U.S. troops into every battle. Lori, back to you.
8: Our CBN News Middle East correspondent Paul Petit from Jerusalem, thanks for being with us. Coming up, an inside look at the Trump administration from the co-author of the new book, Regime Change. Jonathan Swan sits down with CBN's David Brody to talk about how Donald Trump has changed the presidency and give an inside look at Trump's relationship with Israeli Prime Minister Benjamin Netanyahu. We'll have that interview for you when we come back.
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5: Washington's words are powerful because they express an idea of a world that's different from the one everybody grew up in.
6: This ideal of religious freedom is going to be part of the government, but is it really meant for everyone?
7: Is this going to be a place where you can be free to say what you want about God?
6: It's an American history story, and it's relevant for everybody.
8: Regime Change is a new book by two veteran reporters about President Trump's political comeback and his second term in office. The authors contend that in just over 1 year, Trump has reshaped presidential power. CBN chief political analyst David Brody sat down with co-author Jonathan Swan to learn more about what the book calls President Trump's imperial presidency.
18: I, Donald John Trump, do solemnly swear.
19: In many ways, President Trump's second administration is dramatically different than the first. When it began in 2016, there were a number of leaks from the inside determined at stopping Trump's agenda. This time, the staff includes a tight-knit group of loyal supporters who have the president's back. While it has made inside reporting harder, in their book, Regime Change, New York Times reporters Maggie Haberman and Jonathan Swan break through, achieving extraordinary access.
20: Just on a personal note, what's it like to be a fly on the wall, by the way, or flies on the wall, you and Maggie?
21: It's very hard reporting to do because our reporting in the book, it's not wispy stuff.
19: Based on more than 1,000 interviews conducted over 3 years, Regime Change takes readers inside one of the tightest White House operations in modern history. It reaches inside Situation Room meetings over the Jeffrey Epstein files and the Iran war, plus dozens of other private discussions ranging from Elon Musk to White House decor. The book's subtitle, Inside the Imperial Presidency, however, may be its biggest headline. Haberman and Swan argue Trump returned to office determined to use executive authority more aggressively than any other modern president.
21: Objectively, in terms of the way Trump has used power, foreign policy, trade policy, the way he's used the Justice Department, is on a different level and of a different order than what we've seen previously.
19: Whether it's tariffs, dismantling agencies like USAID, or expanding the executive branch reach, Swan points out how the second Trump administration has operated in ways previous presidents didn't. One example involves how Trump viewed suspected drug traffickers operating in the Caribbean.
21: He just decided himself that the fishing boats with cocaine traffickers carrying cocaine across the Caribbean, that they were enemy combatants. And therefore, instead of intercepting them, you know, Coast Guard ship intercepting them, maybe detaining them, arresting them, putting them on trial, we'll just kill them.
19: Given what's currently happening in the Middle East, a section involves Israel. While some on the political right prefer a more non-interventionist foreign policy, Swan says that has never really described Donald Trump.
21: A lot of the anti-interventionists on the right, I think either they refuse to see or they're sort of maybe a little bit delusional on this regard, is Trump has always been more hawkish about Iran and more pro-Israel than many of sort of the people who, you know, consider him an isolationist.
19: Swan says that may surprise both the president's critics and supporters. He argues Trump's commitment to Israel runs deeper than many inside his own administration and that of many young Republicans.
21: He has a deeper attachment to Israel than many of the people around him. He just does. And actually, than many of the sort of younger next generation of Republicans appear to have. If you're Netanyahu, if you're the Israeli cabinet, you must be looking at Trump for all the things that might frustrate you about him. You're very unlikely to get a more pro-Israel president to follow him.
19: There are also occasional fireworks between Trump and the prime minister, as laid out in the book.
20: How should evangelicals see Trump's relationship with Netanyahu and Israel as it relates to leverage and power and art of the deal and his love for Israel?
21: I think it's a very nuanced picture.
20: That picture became particularly important and clear during the debate over striking Iran. Some, including Tucker Carlson, have argued it was Israel driving American policy. If you listen to Tucker Carlson, Israel's calling the shots. If you listen to Trump himself, he said, I'm calling the shots. Right. What's the truth?
21: I think it's closer to the Trump version. Mm-hmm. I think it's not black and white, like most things. I think Netanyahu is very persuasive. He made a very, you know, aggressive case for America to enter the war. We have a scene in the book of him in the Situation Room pitching. But, you know, after that meeting, Trump heard very skeptical takes on some of Netanyahu's presentation from John Ratcliffe, the CIA director, and Marco Rubio. And Trump listened to that, and he still had this gut instinct that we should go ahead with this operation in Iran. So Trump was absolutely not puppeteered by Netanyahu, based on our reporting. His core instincts were much more hawkish than the rest of his team. Yeah. And I think that, you know, people trying to sort of say this was all Bibi, just ignoring some really basic facts about the way Trump has operated.
20: The authors also make clear a strong alliance doesn't mean a perfect relationship. Trump's frustration with Netanyahu has boiled over at times.
21: We also have a phone call with Trump and Netanyahu in, I think it was late September last year. So this is in the final stages of doing the hostage deal. Mm-hmm. And Trump had been told and believed that Netanyahu was trying to sort of scuttle this deal. Mm-hmm. So they have this phone call, and Trump just unleashes on Netanyahu. He says, you know, everyone's sick of you. He goes, all the Jews are sick of you, even the two Jews on this call. And it was Kushner and Witkoff, right? It's just, look. And then at the end, he's like, I think everything's fine. I think he was like, you know, maybe the next day was like, you know, I love you. Don't, you know what I mean? So he has these eruptions.
20: Yeah.
21: He comes back and, you know, they get on. Well, it's the way Trump relates to him.
20: Yeah.
21: I think there's a sort of, I think Trump sometimes feels that Netanyahu is making his life more complicated or difficult than it should be.
20: Whatever the case, Donald Trump has rarely, if ever, governed like a traditional president, including his interactions with Israel. As for whether history will remember him as one of America's greatest presidents or one of its most controversial, the authors believe one thing is certain: he has changed the presidency.
21: We both do consider Donald Trump the most consequential president of our lifetimes.
20: David Brody, CBN News, Washington.
8: Again, the name of the book is Regime Change: Inside the Imperial Presidency of Donald Trump. 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Still ahead, the Trump administration taking new action to protect religious liberty here in America, from churches to Christian organizations to families. We'll have the story for you right after this.
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8: The Department of Justice is taking a stronger stand on religious liberty. It includes more protections for churches and Christian organizations. It also recognizes the rights of parents in the religious upbringing of their children. CBN senior White House correspondent Kelly Wright brings us that story.
3: The agency has unveiled sweeping new guidance, its first update since 2017, aimed at expanding protections for faith-based rights across the federal government, directly responding to recent recommendations from the President's White House Religious Liberty Commission. Acting Attorney General Todd Blanche issued the memorandum to strengthen protections for faith-based individuals and organizations following years of shifting legal precedents. Blanche called religious liberty a founding principle of the nation and a fundamental constitutional right, stating, "It is essential that federal agencies fully respect and protect the ability of all Americans to live out their faith in daily life, including in their interactions with the federal government." The revised guidance follows a wave of recent Supreme Court rulings and orders agencies to make sure federal programs, workplace policies, contracting, and enforcement actions fully honor religious freedom under the Constitution and federal law. The new policy also reinforces parental rights and religious upbringing, strengthens church autonomy, and expands protections for religious expression in the workplace. In Washington, Kelly Wright, CBN News.
8: Coming up, a new streaming service is on the way with biblical productions set to air every 2 weeks. We'll have that story for you when we come back.

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2: 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Those videos claiming to instantly get rid of bags under your eyes. Annette Figueroa is here to tell us why she says this one is for real.
3: This one is for real, and I'm so excited. We even have a video, and all he uses is a small amount on a clean, dry face. 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In under 10 minutes, they visibly disappeared from view, and now it is literally part of both of our daily routines. And not only does it work on the bags, it works on the appearance of crow's feet, fine lines, and wrinkles.
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20: 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Now, on today's show, we start with ex-porn star Joshua Broom. He's on a mission to help people discover Jesus and to find purity. Let's welcome Joshua to Newsmakers to break it all down. Joshua Broom, as always, it is great to chat with you. As somebody, again, you came out of this industry and now you're a preacher and you're out there and you're talking and you're sharing and you're evangelizing, and you see the truth so clearly more than anybody on this because of what you went through, because of what you saw, and because of the impact you're seeing now. You're one of the biggest enemies of the porn industry now, which is very, very interesting. How does porn impact people? And when I say people, not like, let's talk about the adults, because I think a lot of adults assume it has no impact on them. But how does it impact adults?
5: Yeah, I was actually on a call with Dr. Storage, who works with Dr. Amen in his clinic. And I think it's just so interesting where he was saying that literally, if you look at a CT scan that of someone who has been doing hardcore drugs for the last 10 years, and then if you look at the CT scan of someone who's been watching pornography for 10 years, it's not exactly similar, but the tracks are visible, the patterns are the same. There's this supernormal stimulus that is impacting your synapse, your prefrontal cortex. And you know, we're talking about kids. Well, when kids see it, you know, their brain, their prefrontal cortex, and that's the part of the brain, it regulates emotion and it allows you to have resilience. It's the thing in which, it controls impulse control. So if their brain is being impacted in that way, and their brain at that stage in life is maybe 40% developed, you're wiring that kid for addiction. Well, for the same thing for an adult, well, you're teaching your brain that I need something greater than reality. Because if you take, you know, the most powerful impact of the brain that occurs naturally is an orgasm. But when you compound an orgasm with pornography, well, you're impacting your brain in a way that is supernatural. So you begin to desire something that is not, you can't replicate it naturally. Like there's no scenario in which you can engage with a person and have the response to your brain that you're getting from this. So all of a sudden you have an appetite that is insatiable because you can't actually obtain what you have a desire for. And you just go on this, you know, this hamster wheel where you feel bad about what you did, but you can't not want desire what you did. Then you do it again, you feel bad about it, and over and over and over again. But yeah, I mean, that's how it's impacting our brains. And, you know, there's a ton of detrimental things that happen to the brain, but then also in culture that we could get in as well.
20: You know, for those who don't know the ins and outs of your story, they may be listening to this and they're like, how did this guy go from, you know, I mean, you were at the end of your rope, you know, while you were in the porn industry. You're at the top of the world, you know, from the worldly perspective of money and fame and attention. But, you know, spiritually, you were dying and, you know, you wanted to die. I mean, you were in a very dark place. To see where you are now, putting out Made Whole, you know, I mean, this is pretty amazing. When people hear this and they might be saying to themselves, they're struggling, they're at the end of their rope, what would you say to them right now, based on your experience? What have you learned about God and what lessons would you want them? I know this is a big question, but, so go wherever you want with it. Would you want them to feel and think right now as they're maybe journeying through something different but equally painful?
5: Yeah. So for someone who's not familiar with my story, I grew up in a small town in South Carolina, and my mom and dad were both 15 when I was born. And I never had a relationship with my dad. And because he lived in proximity to where I lived, I saw him, you know, become a father to two kids who were not me. I saw him marry someone who was not my mom. And the only way that, you know, neurologically our brains are created to close loops. So the only way to make sense of what didn't make sense to me is that it must be my fault. I must be insignificant in some way. So I began this journey of trying to become enough, do enough, earn enough, build enough so that I would be enough. And enough was the thing that I was grasping at. And, you know, fast forward me, I'm in the porn industry, making millions of dollars, have success, status, all this stuff, and it doesn't fix me. And I come to the end of myself, because what I thought would fix my life, when it didn't, it made everything worse. It amplified the anxiety. It deepened the depression. And then I ended up running for my life. And then I meet this girl. And, you know, to answer your question, I meet this girl. And I'm like, hey, I am this kid who is broken. And my dad didn't want me. And that caused me to try really hard to cover up the pain I didn't want to feel. And some of that pain equated to me doing, you know, something that's on the internet that is probably going to be there forever. And this is not something I've done, but this is who I am. And her response was, well, I don't want to minimize your pain. I don't want to say that the decisions you made shouldn't have consequences. But I do want to say this. You're not defined by the worst thing you've ever done. You won't be defined by the greatest thing you ever do, because you are not the author of you. God is. And there is this collision of grace and truth. And it made me introspectively say, well, what if she's right? And she invited me to church, and it turns out that she was, that shame was conquered on the cross. And I think that's the message that I love to preach. And that's it's in the content. It's just the idea that Deuteronomy 21 talks about, that accursed is anyone who is hung on a tree. And then the contrast of that is in Galatians 3:13-14, Paul says that, the curse that was bestowed upon us fell on Jesus so that the blessing can fall on us. So at the cross, the worst of us meets the best of God, and he wins. And if you believe that to be true and live as if it's true and invite that God, that same Jesus that offers you forgiveness, well, he will reconcile you, redeem you, and restore you, and he doesn't waste a thing. So the fact that I travel and preach, and Hope and I have done this course, and it's pretty cool that her name is Hope, and she's the person that told me that, and we were celebrating 10 years of marriage. The same month this course is coming out, let's go. God's not surprised. And in the same way, when Paul walked into synagogues, it's like, hey, man, weren't you just trying to kill us? No, God has redeemed and restored, and he doesn't waste a thing. So Romans 8:28, like, all means all. And what I am inviting people into is, man, I might not be, the perfect picture of anything, but I do know a perfect God, and that perfect God, his desire is to reconcile all people to himself. And if marriage is a picture of Jesus Christ in his church, then that means nobody has gone too far, nobody has done too much, and his heart and his hope for you is to be reconciled to himself.
9: Josh Broom, as always, great hanging out with you.
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20: Welcome back to Newsmakers. Next up, actor Chris Klein joins the show to talk all about his new movie, Bad Counselors. He also talks about faith, Hollywood, and so much more. Let's welcome him here to Newsmakers. Chris, excited to have you on today to talk about the new film, Bad Counselors. This is a comedy. It's got a really interesting storyline. Give us the elevator pitch. If you were trying to convince somebody to watch this film that you star in, what would you tell them?
3: I would tell them this is a very, very, very lighthearted comedy. This is a very, very lighthearted buddy comedy. That's a story about second chances and a little bit of redemption. At its heart, it's a story about finding grace in yourself and becoming a better person than you were. And that's a story that resonates for all of us. You know, the beautiful journey of Matt Cornett's character Grayson and Ramon Reed's character Tyler. These are two young men who are trying to find themselves. This is a story as old as time, and it's something that will resonate with anybody that has come of age.
20: A lot of actors have been much more open about their faith journeys, not just actors, singers too. You've got like Gwen Stefani, you've got people coming out of the woodwork saying, I'm a Christian, or like, oh, I want to share my faith. And it felt like 5-10 years ago, there was less of that in Hollywood. I don't know if you've noticed that or what you make of that, but it feels like there's more of an openness among people. And it may not just be an openness, it may be that more people are actually finding faith right now. I don't know. But as somebody who's been in the industry for a long time, you would have a different perspective. So I guess I'm interested in what you've thought about that, or if you've even noticed that trend at all.
3: Well, I haven't noticed that trend, but I'm not much of a trend analyzer. That's not really my thing. I'm a dad, I'm a husband, I'm on my island.
20: You're living your life.
3: And maybe to my detriment, I don't pay much attention to what's in the zeitgeist out there. When I'm analyzing scripts and I'm looking at characters, it's really about what can I bring? What in my life it parallels this character's life? Where do I fit in? What interesting take can I give to this character? And so, you know, we as actors, it starts with what we have in our toolbox, and what's in our toolbox is our experiences, our frame of reference, our memories. For this particular character, Billy, I'll be the first to admit that I've been so very, very blessed with some absolutely wonderful mentors in my life. I'm one of the men out there that was touched by really, really awesome dudes, coaches, pastors, my dad, just men that really helped me know what it was to be a good human, and to give me direction and to give me support and to help me build that foundation from which I could then jump after my dreams and after my goals and after my aspirations. I'm well aware that there are plenty of men out there that didn't, that didn't grow up with that luxury. It truly is a luxury. And it's that mentorship is something that, you know, now that I'm paying it forward with my children and their peers, and having the opportunity to play a mentor on TV or play the dad of teenagers, after, you know, coming up in the business as the one playing the teenager, all those sorts of things, go into, that sort of decision-making process. I think, and for me, man, you know, to be a part of a movie, that my children can watch. I haven't been a part of too many movies that my kids that I'm, you know, I think some of my early work when they're old enough, there will be a reckoning for sure. But I think, you know, this is going to be the first picture, that I've been a part of that my kids are going to get to see on the big screen, of me. And I'm really excited about that.
9: I love that. Well, I'm excited for you on this project. The movie is Bad Counselors, and people need to go out to theaters and check it out. Appreciate your time today.
3: Hey, Billy, thank you so much for having me. Anytime you want to talk, I'd love to talk more, and I appreciate you so much having me on.
9: Thank you. Really appreciate you. You can find out more about Bad Counselors at badcounselors.com. We'll be right back in just a moment with more Newsmakers.
4: I wanted to be a boy one week. I wanted to be a girl next week. It was constantly like that, confusion always in my mind. I always felt like I was more in tune to femininity.
6: At 16, Tommy decided it was time to give in to those desires. Now addicted to meth, he dropped out of school and began frequenting gay chat rooms and nightclubs.
4: I had an internal knowing that it was just wrong.
6: Despite his doubts, Tommy started taking female hormones and making plans to have a sex change operation. Tommy was doing drugs with his brother and sister when he felt an oppressive, paralyzing fear.
7: Terrified, Tommy left the house and went to his mom, who had recently committed her life to Christ.
4: I had to cry out to God because I just knew in that moment that he was the only one that was able to help me. So I remember just telling him, I'm sorry of the lifestyle that I was living. I just went into this deep place of repenting and asking for forgiveness. If Jesus did it for me, he could do it for you. We all need to say

0: And God gets all the glory. We're here by His grace and mercy. Our bodies are fragile but resilient, temporary. So we live our days joyfully. We live our days hopefully. We live our days faithfully. And in doing that, my goodness, it changes the world.
1: Welcome back to Newsmakers on the CBN News Channel. For our final segment, Naomi Anderson, the co-founder of Verity Collective, joins the show to talk all about Gen Z, revival, and what she's seeing happen on college campuses. Let's welcome her here to the show. You are tackling a topic that's very important to me, and it has to do with young people, truth confusion, where we are in the culture right now. And you are the co-founder of the Verity Collective. We're going to talk about a lot of those topics here in the next few minutes. But for those who don't know, what is your movement and what are you trying to accomplish?
2: Yeah, thanks so much. Well, our movement, like you said, is Verity Collective, and it is to bring the truth of Jesus Christ to this generation. We believe that there is a lot of confusion and noise in this world for them, and we want to bring them back to the one and only truth, which is Jesus.
1: I love that. And, you know, a lot of these young people watching them, I mean, I'm 42 now, so I think back 20 years to what I was thinking, what I was experiencing, what I was feeling. I think back even, you know, 12 years to turning 30 and kind of going in as a young parent into my 30s. And I'm watching so many young people face these insane obstacles because they've been told that they can believe or think whatever they want, that the truth is relative, that they can sort of just navigate life however they choose and that it's going to work out well. Well, it feels like they're realizing that's not true. And so they've hit this wall. What opportunity do you feel is out there right now for Christians to reach these young people with the truth? Because it feels like they're craving it.
2: Yeah, I 100% agree. It's what we're hearing when we are on campuses and on the streets from this generation is they are craving the truth. They just don't know what it is because they've been told to define it for themselves. So when we ask them what is truth, they literally will sit there on camera and it'll take them minutes to try to decide because they have been told truth is objective. You can define your own truth. And yeah, that's we're seeing that too. They just need to be pointed back to the truth.
1: Yeah. And, you know, when you look at some of the issues that young people are facing, right? They're facing anxiety. There are relational struggles. We're more connected than ever, but we're more disconnected, you know, emotionally than ever. Mm-hmm. What are some of the patterns you're seeing on campuses as you're interacting with, and I know as a parent as well, I'm sure you've seen this firsthand, but as you're interacting with these young people?
2: Well, like you said, I mean, studies are showing, a new study came out that 94% of high school students actually are experiencing some sort of mental health issue on a monthly basis. And when we talk to the students on the campuses or on the streets, we go to parks, we go everywhere, they say they are struggling with anxiety, they're struggling with depression, and it all forms around this idea of what is my identity and where am I grounded in? And they just don't have a landing solid spot.
1: Yeah. And it's interesting too, because there seems to be this disconnect and disparity. And I know we need more research on it. There's a lot of conversation around men and women. You know, there was one survey of high school seniors and they ask every year, boys and girls, hey, do you ever want to get married? And every year, women, young women are much more likely than men to say, yeah, I would love to get married one day. This year, for the first time, men were more likely than women to say that they wanted to get married at some point. And you hear a lot of anecdotal conversation about that. But some of the other data that's out there shows that it's young men who are picking up their Bibles more, that they're reading the Bible more, they're going to church more, and that women are falling away from it. And so, again, I think we need more research on it to understand what's going on. But what do you make of that? That's really interesting. Those trends are the opposite of what I would have thought.
2: Yeah, I haven't heard the one about the females, but I actually have been reading about the men coming back to more of the Orthodox church. And we were actually talking to a young guy on campus in Austin a couple weeks ago, and he was saying that he had never been taught the word before. He had grown up in a Christian home, but never really went through the scripture. And I think that these young men are craving solid biblical truth. And that only comes from reading.

0: your Bible and picking up the word and being taught it by a Bible teacher.
1: Yeah, and that seems to be the thing that needs to happen, obviously, more than anything, because one of the other things that we're seeing is that young people are also attracted to crystals and the occult. And because there's this gap, there's sort of this, hey, we want an answer. I think a lot of Christians assume, oh, well, they're going to come to Christianity first. Well, maybe not. This is where what you're doing is so important. We have to be able to step into this and point people towards the truth. So talk a little bit about what is the future like for Verity Collective? You're out there, you're talking to young people. What do you hope to do? Where do you want to see the organization and the movement in the next, let's say, 2 years?
0: Yeah, thanks. What we really want to grow, we are planning to hit college campuses around the United States starting September when kids go back to school. And it really is just to be a presence on the campus and to start conversations. What we're recognizing is that when you actually pull someone aside and start asking them questions like, what is truth? They have a yearning to know what it is that you want them to know. They'll ask like, well, what do you believe truth is? And it really does open up an opportunity for us to speak the gospel of Jesus Christ to them. And they are excited to hear it. We're wanting to start a movement called 146. It's part of our umbrella, and it really is an opportunity for kids to see t-shirts that we're creating or hats that have this 146, and we want people to be able to see it and say, "What's 146?" and that Christian kids can have a boldness to share their faith.
1: I love that. Where can people go if they want to get more information on what you're doing?
0: Yeah, our socials are veritycollective, .co, and then that's the same with our website, www.veritycollective.co.
1: Thank you so much for your time. Appreciate it.
0: Yeah, thank you so much for having me.
1: If you want to know more about Verity Collective, go to veritycollective.co. We'll be right back in just a moment with more Newsmakers.
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21: We also had members who fought in the war to fight for the cause of liberty.
22: Making sure that army is staffed and supplied. He's able to identify British intelligence agents and send that information on to Washington. After they've served in the army, they look forward to a government which gives to bigotry no sanction, to persecution no assistance.
23: Washington's words are powerful because they express an idea of a world that's different from the one everybody grew up in.
24: This ideal of religious freedom is going to be part of the government, but is it really meant for everyone?
22: Is this going to be a place where you can be free to say what you want about God?
25: I was everything wrong with Dallas in a person. I was like, I want to be a millionaire before I'm 30. Started flipping houses and all these side hustles. Had a VIP membership to the club, a penthouse condo in Uptown, drove the Jaguar S-Type, different watch for every day of the week. I would use church as a time to daydream. I went hungover. I sat in the back row. I had a splitting headache. I smelled like smoke from the night before. And I began to wrestle with, what do I actually believe? I studied the Hindu faith, the Buddhist faith, the Jewish faith, Islamic faith, and I kept tripping over this Jesus guy who, of course, I had heard of, but I never realized somehow this carpenter reset time. That 2,025 years ago, we started counting over at his birth. When you see someone mindlessly killing somebody, you better believe there is demonic influence there. For sure, the enemy rejoices in the death of the innocent. I think one of the enemy's greatest works is he gets us to blame God for what he does. Mm-hmm. You know, I've been to the Amazon jungle 3 times. I've been to Haiti 6 times. I've been to Africa multiple times on mission trips where people have these crazy stories where they saw a demon or a 12-year-old girl pick up a man over her head and throw him, 50 feet. I've just never seen that. And so of all the places, I'm at a country club, and I put my hand on his back, and I'm just like, and God, if there's anything demonic at work, I pray that you would bind that in Jesus' name. And he goes, bah! I think we're a part of history right now. We should make hay. Like, we should tell everyone about Jesus.
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33: Welcome back to Heaven Meets Earth podcast. I'm your co-host, Abby Robertson, joined as always by my wonderful other co-host,
34: Ryan Bethay. Thanks for having me, Abby. It's always great. I was with someone last night and they're like, oh, you're Ryan Bethay. You're the one who's on Abby's podcast all the time. Actually, our guest was there sitting there, and I just smiled, and I was like, yeah, we're all just on Abby's show.
33: My regular weekly guest. Thank you for joining us.
34: Thanks for having me back. Well, even though I'm here, I'm actually way more excited because we have an incredible guest today. So around our community of guys, we call him a towering intellect because he's 6'6", 6'7", depending on the weather. We call him a spiritual giant because he's theologically so deep and incredibly talented. And I think he leads the most profound religious movement to come out of Waco since David Koresh. We might have to edit that out, but maybe not. And he hosts a podcast which has been called The Heaven Meets Earth of Texas. It's that good.
25: That's right.
34: So I would like to welcome to the program. He's an author. He's a pastor. More importantly, he's an incredible friend. J.P. Pakluda is with us in the house where
25: Let's
34: heaven meets
25: go.
34: Earth.
25: Let's go. Heaven meets earth. I'm so excited to be here with you two. I feel like this is it's a reunion for Ryan and I have been an admirer from afar and just the way God is using you, Abby. So thank you for letting me sit at this table and have this conversation with you guys.
34: Oh, it's an honor. There are only a few other people we'd rather have here than you, so thank you.
25: No one has ever called me a towering intellect, I assure you.
34: Well, we call you a lot of things. You're just not there most of the time.
25: I get it. I know.
34: Now, the problem we're going to have today is because you are really influential, and I mean this as a compliment, unlike most of the things I'll say.
25: Yeah. When someone says,
34: but no,
25: I mean
34: I've had people come up to me and say, hey, I want to talk to you about spiritual warfare because I read JP's book. I've also had people come up to me and say, I want to talk to you about dating because I've read JP Pakluda's book as well. So it's very interesting. You've had a really broad impact on a lot of areas of the church and life. And I think if you're cool, I'd love to start with your journey personally is actually really interesting because you didn't just wake up one day and you're just a pastor of this incredible church and living this awesome life. You actually tangoed a little bit with the other side. Yeah, a little bit of a, everyone's got a little bit of a past, but you have a fun little past too. So maybe you could share a little bit of your journey to how you got here.
25: Yeah, I was raised in the church. And so I went to church every Friday, every Sunday. I went to church school for 9 years and just lots of church. I was involved in a Baptist youth group in town. I went to a Lutheran church at times, Catholic church, like just lots of denominations. And when I went off to college and youth for me was like identity crisis, which is true for a lot of people. But for me, I was raised on a farm and I was in a part of the agricultural program in our school called 4-H. I showed rabbits, chickens, goats, steers, all these things. But I also drove a 1979 Mercedes-Benz with hydraulics. It said Superfly on the back. I've got my first tattoo at 14, ears pierced, experimented with drugs.
34: Checking those
25: this?
34: Boxes.
25: Yeah.
34: Like, also, your town, how big? It's just
25: about 6,700 people, okay. South Texas, middle of nowhere. And so I go to college in Waco, where I live now, Waco, Texas. And that's where I was for 2 years. And I always say I crammed 4 years of partying into 2 years. And so for me, that was, they say, drug, sex, and rock and roll. In my case, drug, sex, and hip hop. And I just was partying. I was like, hey, this is, somehow I'm going to go to class. I'm going to try to graduate. But I just pursued the world. And then when I did graduate and I moved to Dallas, Texas, I would tell you I was everything wrong with Dallas in a person. And so I was like, I want to be a millionaire before I'm 30. I grew up relatively poor. And so I'm like, all right, here I am. And I'm going to climb the corporate ladder. And I started flipping houses and all these side hustles and had a VIP membership to the club and all the things. Penthouse condo in Uptown, drove the Jaguar S-Type, different watch for every day of the week, wore a suit every day. And I'm at this club on a Saturday night, and I bump into this friend that I knew from college. And I said, what are you doing this weekend? And she said, tomorrow I'm going to go check out this church. And I said, great, why don't you pick me up? Because I would use church as a time to daydream and sit in the back and really kind of pay for my sins and say, okay, Lord, I'm so sorry for what I've done. And so I went, and I went hungover. I sat in the back row. I had a splitting headache. I smelled like smoke from the night before. And the guy was talking in such a courageous way. He was like, we're just going to do what this book says, talking about the Bible. And I had never really had seen that. It was just like an authentic nature to it. And I began to wrestle with, what do I actually believe? And so I started researching world religion. I literally got a book on world religion because I just always said I was Christian, but I'm American. So of course I'm Christian, I'm whatever. I'm gonna follow God. And I studied the Hindu faith, the Buddhist faith, the Jewish faith, Islamic faith, Mormons, Jehovah's Witness, Church of Christian Science, Scientology. And I kept tripping over this Jesus guy who, of course, I had heard of, but I never realized that this carpenter born in Bethlehem, a town that you would have never probably known except he was born there, lived in Nazareth, another city you probably wouldn't know of except he lived there. There's cities around Nazareth, much bigger than Nazareth, that you've not heard of because Jesus didn't live there. Somehow this carpenter reset time. That 2,025 years ago, we started counting over at his birth. And every atheist that you know acknowledges him by the date on their iPhones or the date on their checks or the date on their test papers. And I'm like, how did this guy become the single most polarizing character in the history of history? Now, I had seen Jesus on the cross many times, but I never realized that was a payment for my sins. And when I understood what he was doing on the cross, and you, it's fair to say, how did you miss that? I don't know that my eyes were blind. It says the lowercase g God of this world has blinded the minds of unbelievers, and my mind was blind. But when I understood that Jesus died for my sins and God raised him from the dead, and I trusted in that for salvation, everything in my life changed. The way I talked changed. What I did for a living changed. Who I hung out with changed. What I did for fun changed. Like it all changed. I had a new appetite and I realized like I'm not going to live. I can't live for this world anymore. There's another world that I'm got to live for.
34: You must be a pastor. Yeah. Good message.
25: Yeah.
34: Preach. I love it.
33: Well, I'm curious kind of about that spiritual formation journey. I grew up in a very Christian house,
25: yeah.
33: You know, church multiple days a week, Young Life leader, all that.
25: Yeah.
33: And then when I went to college, my mom lovingly would describe it my years I was working on my testimony.
25: Yeah.
33: And but it was after college when I felt like I really met the Holy Spirit. And that was when I really just encountered the living, breathing God.
25: Yeah.
33: And learned how to really become more Christ-like. So I'm curious, just when, what do you think was different about that time that you heard the gospel message after everything you've been through?
25: Yeah.
33: And how did you just start, you know, making those radical life changes?
25: The pastor told this story about a horse that I later like realized was a children's story, but he used it as an illustration in the sermon. He said, there's this horse and it just wants to be free. And I'm sitting there at church and I'm like, yeah, that's like, he's like a wild beast of an animal, a strong stallion, just wants to be free. And I'm like, yes, that's me. And in his desire for freedom, he has to find food and water and shelter from the elements. And there's these local farmers and villagers, cowboys that are trying to capture this horse. And I'm like, no, you know, like freedom. And I just pictured this horse kind of rearing up on this mountain. And he said there was a drought in the land and the horse couldn't find food or water and he got weak. And so a cowboy successfully captured him. And I'm like, no. And he takes him home and he loves him and he cares for him. And he eventually broke the horse where he could ride it. When he would ride it, he would lead it to food and he would lead it to water and he would provide shelter from the elements. And he says it wasn't until he was fully submissive to his master that he truly experienced freedom for the first time. And I mean, the Holy Spirit went and I just thought, oh, if there's a God and he has a desire for my life, and he, you know, now I know he's numbered my days, he's numbered the hairs on my head, and he has a plan and a purpose for me, for I'm his workmanship created in Christ Jesus to do good works, which he's prepared in advance for me to do. Like then why am I going to drive? Like, why am I going to lead my life? If there's a deity and he has a plan for me, then I'm going to begin to say, what do you want me to do? And I heard it on your podcast. You know, you had a guest. He says, what do I need to know? What do I need to do? An incredible, like, go back and listen to that episode. Truly, I believe the best podcast I've ever heard in my entire life. Heaven Meets Earth. Go listen to it. Jamie Winship.
34: But
25: he says, what do I need to know? What do I need to do? And that's kind of same thing for me. I'm like, Lord, if you're there, what do you want from me? I'll do whatever you want from me because life is short. And everybody listening to me right now, it's like, do you even know your great-great-grandfather? Like not your grandfather or your great-grandfather, but your great-great-grandfather? Like what can you tell me about his favorite color, what he did for fun, how he proposed to your great-great-grandmother, his name? I've asked arenas. I've asked stadiums. Stadiums of people. How many people here know their great-great-grandfather's name? And out of, I mean, dare I say, 50,000 people, maybe three hands go up because they did some genealogy report. you know, or maybe they're named at, maybe they're like a you know, the fourth. and so the reality of it is, if you're listening, if you hear me right now, your great, great grandfather was more than likely alive 50 years ago, 50 years ago. And what that means is 50 years after you've been put in the ground, nobody's driving down the road saying, oh, thank you so much, great, great grandfather Ryan. Thank you so much, great, great grandmother Abby. They don't even know your name. And so it's like, what are you going to live for? And that's where I was just like, man, what am I going to live for? And if there's a God and I'm going to be somewhere forever, I think I'll live for that.
34: Because we have a pastor here, and I'm sure you get this question a lot. You have a huge amount of youth, obviously, being in a college town. You got a lot of college kids who come to your church, and I know you work with a lot of them. We get this question a lot, even on the Exorcist Files, too, with Father Martins. People ask, hey, you know, how do I navigate through, okay, on one hand, life is fleeting, right? Scripture is very clear that, like, hey, it's a blessing to be alive. If you're above ground, that's great. But we know a lot of history. People didn't worry about houses, spouses, health, and wealth. It was like, hey, I hope I make it, and that's it. On the other hand, we know that God loves to bless his children, and he does prepare things for you to step into, and he does have a plan. So how do you, when you talk to especially young people who are saying, I'm trying to figure out God's plan for my life, how do you help them walk through that tension?
25: Yeah, so you've got the revealed will of God and the mysterious will of God. The revealed will of God is given to us clearly through these 66 books that we call the scripture, the Holy Bible. And in that book, I mean, whether you're looking at the Ten Commandments, thou shalt not kill, or whether you're looking at how we're saved, for it is by grace through faith you have been saved. This is not of yourself, it's the gift of God, not by works, so that no one can boast. Or whether you look at, you know, be quick to listen, or slow to speak, or slow to become angry, for a person's anger does not bring about the righteous life that God desires. There's lots of instruction in there. There's instruction on me, handling my own emotions. There's instruction on me surrendering to the Spirit of God, that in my life he's producing love, joy, peace, patience, kindness, goodness, gentleness, faithfulness, and self-control. There's instructions on my sexual ethic. There's instructions on how I'm to treat my wife. It says that I'm not to lust after another woman. You know, that anyone who has lusted after another woman has committed adultery in their heart. And so I have all of these instructions. And so that's God's will for my life, his revealed will for my life. And then he has this mysterious will, like, where should I go to college? What should I do for a living? Who should I marry? How many kids should I have? How much should I make? This is mysterious. Well, we don't know that. Like, the only thing true of God's my 5-year plan is it changes every 5 years. Yeah. You know, it's like, I don't know what the next 5 years hold. But as I walk in God's revealed will, I think he makes known to me at his perfect timing his mysterious will. But why would he make known his mysterious will if I've forsaken his revealed will? And so I think there's times where we're like, God, you know, where should I work? What should I do? And he's a little bit like, and I don't think this is God's personality, so I'm really projecting here. But I think he's kind of like, why should I tell you? You don't listen to me. I've told you, you know, how you should treat the weekend. I told you how you should treat the opposite sex. I told you what you should do with your finances and your money. Like, why would I reveal to you where you should work when you haven't listened to anything I've asked of you? And again, I don't think God is, you know, if we've trusted in Christ, it says he's no longer counting our sins against us. He says there's no condemnation for those of us in Christ Jesus. But I think he's coming at this place as like, I'm so desperate to give you life so that you might have it abundantly. Would you please follow me? It's almost like that horse. Are you ready to stop doing it your way? And that's what happened, you know, 22 years ago for me, is I just said, Lord, I'm tapping out. Like, I surrender, white flag. I'm ready to start doing it your way. And I don't always, guys. Like, sometimes I whiff in a major way. But I've never done what God wanted me to do and regretted it. And every single time I've not done what God wanted me to do, I've regretted it.
0: Amen. And I found anything I felt like I was giving up or losing, you know, at the time, you feel like it's a sacrifice, but God always restores it with something 100 times better.
25: He says that literally to Peter. He says, we've done Luke 18. He says, we've done it. It was right after he was talking to the rich young ruler, and he says, sell everything you have, give it to the poor, and follow me. And Peter's like, we did it, Jesus. Like, we've left everything to follow you. And he goes, I tell you, no one who has failed to leave mother or daughter, father or son, their family, their friends, their life, No one who has failed to leave that for my sake will fail to receive 100 times as much in this age and in the age to come.
34: You know, I don't know exactly when this will air, but obviously we're recording this, and there was a terrible tragedy that happened today. And, you know, since we got a pastor here, and I know a lot of people are going to be asking questions, because we talk about, like, it is a general rule that, or general principle, right? You follow God, and he says, you know, if you love me, obey my commands, right? And I totally think you're on there. It's like you offer your body as a living sacrifice so that you might discern, right? Like, there's an act of obedience that then sets up the revelation of the will, so you may discern the perfect and pleasing will. But today, you know, as we record this, there was a terrible tragedy in Minnesota, and the headline I saw was these kids were praying, like in church and chapel, and they were, you know, attacked by this gunman. And you go, for people who are on the other side of this going, I want to believe in God and I want to believe all this, but, like, yeah, you know, they were probably following God's will, and it just, there's so much evil and tragedy, and obviously we're going to get into, because there's a villain in this story, and it's not God.
25: Right.
34: But how do you help people navigate the very, because, you know, you can be obedient to God, and you mentioned, right, and you can have terrible tragedies.
0: And I imagine you probably had to do a lot of that in Texas, too, with Camp Mystic. Same thing, Christian camp.
25: Yeah, why me? Mm. Yeah, and everybody has solutions, right? Meaning they have, you know, different camps out there, whether it's gun control or global warming, or, you know, there's different passions that arise up in the midst of tragedy, and we need someone to blame. And I have a solution that, and it sounds so prideful and arrogant, like, I think it's so much better than all of those solutions. And I don't want to just, you know, err toward platitudes or cliches, but I'm telling you, Colossians 1 is true, that this whole world was created by Jesus and for Jesus. And as we move away from Jesus, what's left in the void is sin and suffering and death and disease and hurt and heartache and broken hearts. And so it's like, you know, there's a age-old theological question, is why did God create evil? And I would say God didn't create evil. He created good. He created what is good. And it's just like, it's like there's warmth, and if you remove the warmth, what you're left in the void of the warmth is cold. Okay, there's light. Light is a thing. Darkness is no thing. It's not a thing. If you remove the light, what you're left in the void is darkness. Well, God is good. He is all good. He is all love. If you remove God from any equation, what you're left with in the void of those things is sin, death, disease, hurt, heartache, tragedy. Now, I think it's fair to say, I don't want to conflate the two, a shooting and a flood and Camp Mystic. And the reality of it is somebody says, why do these terrible things happen? And this is not a pastoral conversation I'm having right now. This is a theological conversation. If somebody's crying across my table or on the couch beside me, I would handle this very different. But in a theological conversation, I would say, because of Genesis chapter 3, the world that we live in is broken. It's not God's first desire. His first desire is that we would remain in communion with him, that we would have a relationship with him, we'd be able to talk with him, and he'd be able to talk back, and we would be fully in his presence. That was lost in sin. When we said, God, we don't want to do what you want us to do, we're going to go our own way, sin rushed in like a tsunami, and so did cancer and heartbreak and divorce and death and disease and pornography and all kinds of types of sin and brokenness and flooding and hurricanes and earthquakes. Like, all of that was fractured in that moment. And so we, all of us, everyone listening, we're in this middle ground where God is going to make it right. He's going to fix it. And he even uses us in this middle ground to do so. He uses us to defend the weak. He uses us to support, you know, ministry efforts. He uses us to rebuild. He uses us to hold the hurting and to cry with them. Like, he uses us as representatives, but he is one day, much sooner than we realize, going to fix it all. And we sit in this middle ground between the brokenness and God fixing it. And he uses us in that middle ground. But that's the why. Like, that's the why there's such hurt and heartache. And so I really hope that God unleashes his people in these areas where there's tragedy. And, you know, as we pursue him and you know, in church shootings and things of that nature, the enemy hates that. And so, like, when you see something, when you see someone, you know, mindlessly killing somebody, you better believe there is demonic influence there. And for some people hearing that, they're like, whoa, what did he just say? I'm like, hey, I'm telling you, where you see heinous crimes of that nature, there is demonic influence. Now, I'm not in any way removing the culpability of the human being, because so often we give ourselves to that and what we entertain and give ourselves over to. But for sure, the enemy rejoices in the death of the innocent or in the death of those undeserving.
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0: And you hear that. I mean, even on Ryan's Exorcist Files episode, when there's been people was contemplating suicide, and they talk about how when they were thinking about it, it was so attractive at the time.
25: Yeah.
0: And it just seemed like the only, like, this desirable thing to do. And I know when all these things happen, and it's hard, this is not, you know, everyone has to be so, you never know what to say when people are suffering.
25: Yeah.
0: But it is true that God redeems everything for his good. And I know my mom, her three-year-old sister was killed when she was growing up by their next-door neighbor.
25: Wow.
0: She was murdered in a sandbox.
25: Wow.
0: And it was just the most horrific tragedy you can think of as a parent. And because of that, my mom's mom became a Christian because she realized the only way she could move on with her life is if she forgave the 8-year-old boy who did it.
25: Yeah.
0: And that eventually led my mom to becoming a Christian as well.
25: Yeah.
0: And because of that, you know, she one day met my dad when she was planning a Christian retreat.
25: Yeah.
0: So she carried that pain her whole life.
25: Yeah.
0: But the Lord still redeemed it in a beautiful way.
25: Yes. Genesis 50:20. What the enemy's meant for evil, God uses for our good. And again, not so much a pastoral conversation, but I will say to anyone listening right now who's gone through something difficult or is in the middle of something difficult, like, lift up and know that there is a God. Like, what I don't want you to do, and I think the enemy, and Ryan and we've talked about this before, I think one of the enemy's greatest works is he gets us to blame God for what he does.
0: Mm-hmm.
25: And he gets us to shake our fist in the midst of losing a child or losing a loved one or in a diagnosis or in the breakup. We shake our fist at God and we're like, how could you let this happen? We don't realize, like, God desires to get good gifts to his children. That if I have a son, if my son asked me for a fish, I'm not going to give him a snake. And if he asked me for a loaf of bread, I'm not going to give him a stone. And if that's how I love my son, how much more does my heavenly Father love me? And so we shouldn't blame the terrible things that happen because of a broken world on God. What we need to do is say, okay, God, how can you use this in my hurting and in my suffering? Surround me with your people. Help them carry me in this season. And then how do you want to use this? And it says in Revelation 12 that we trample over the enemy by the blood of the Lamb and the word of our testimony. And so there's lots of people that have been let out of a cage, and Jesus hands them a key. And he says, this key is your story. Share your story. And so I talk to people all the time that have gone through the loss of a child, or they've gone through the loss of a loved one, and they're like, nobody understands. Nobody understands me. Nobody can talk to me because they don't understand the pain that I feel. But I bet you there's some listeners right now that are like, I understand the pain that they feel. And I would say, that's why you got to share your story, because God's going to use your story to heal other people. That's what he does often.
34: Yeah. Well, I think, you know, you touched on, this has been one thing I really appreciate about your new book and a lot of the talks you've given. And, you know, obviously there's a passion point of mine, but somewhere along the line in kind of a lot of mainstream evangelicalism came this sort of idea that, yeah, demons are obviously outlined. There is an enemy, but we really don't need to actually think much about it at all. And I think a lot of that was to our detriment. We kind of ignored it. And one thing that, you know, you and I have talked about a lot that I think is a really important distinction is that God is absolutely in control and is like the capital G, like the God of gods. But I remember, I think I knew this, but just obviously working with Father Martins and studying this, and you just somehow miss this in scripture, which is like, but the world is currently being administered and run by a lowercase g, right? And so that's an interesting dynamic. Maybe you can talk a little bit about that, because if we look at it that way and all the terrible things that are happening, maybe it makes a little more sense, right?
25: Yeah. 2 Corinthians chapter 4, verse 4 says that Satan is the god of this world, lowercase g, god of this world. So he has a lot of authority here. And he's really running a scorched earth strategy because he has good theology. He's read Revelation. He knows he's ending up in the lake of fire. And so he's just trying to burn this place to the ground and take as many people with him. But 1 John 4, 4 says that he who is in us is greater than he who is in the world. And that's why I say, some people might have felt like it was callous when I said it earlier, that's why I say Jesus is the solution. Like, I'm not trying to be naive. Listen, I've gone through hurt and heartache. I've lost loved ones. I've prayed for, you know, my wife's womb when there was no heartbeat. I mean, you know, we've lived lives and we've cried ourselves to sleep and we've hurt in all kinds of numbers of ways. And I'm not trying to relate to your suffering or your hurt where you're at. It may be exponentially greater than anything I've experienced, but I'm still confident in the overcomer, in the way maker, in the one who has, think about it, he's given us eternal life. And so if I said tomorrow is going to be the worst day of your life, it's going to be so bad, and you're going to hurt, and you're going to be miserable, and you're going to want to give up. But if you can make it through tomorrow, then the rest of your days are going to be so blissful, elation, happiness, laughing. I'll give you billions of dollars, whatever you equate to happiness. You'll live in a giant house on the ocean with lots of friends, whatever that is, right? It, you know, can you make it through tomorrow? And most of us would say, absolutely. Like, for sure, I can endure tomorrow if the rest of my life's going to be that awesome. Isn't that like eternity? Like, if we're going to be in the presence of God where there is no hurting, no weeping, no sadness, no death, disease, no heartbreak, and all we have to do is live out our purpose in this life, well, all we have to do is trust in Jesus, his death and resurrection for the forgiveness of sins, but then live this life for him, and then we get that forever and ever, like 1,000 years, we still have that, 100,000 years, still have that, 1,000,000 years, still have that, 1,000,000,000 years, still have that. Like, isn't it worth it? And so I think we have to continue to renew our mind. You talked about Romans 12 earlier, you know, in view of God's mercy, present your bodies as living sacrifices, holy and pleasing to God. This is your spiritual act of worship. Do not conform any longer to the patterns of this world, but be transformed by the renewing of your mind. He says, set your mind on the things above. I think we have to do that every day. It's the only way to get through this broken world. There's so much brokenness here. Mm-hmm.
21: We also had members who fought in the war to fight for the cause of liberty.
22: Making sure that army is staffed and supplied. He's able to identify British intelligence agents and send that information on to Washington. After they've served in the army, they look forward to a government which gives to bigotry no sanction, to persecution no assistance.
23: Washington's words are powerful because they express an idea of a world that's different from the one everybody grew up in.
24: this ideal of religious freedom is going to be part of the government, but is it really meant for everyone?
22: Is this going to be a place where you can be free to say what you want about God?
0: Hi, y'all. Abigail Robertson here. As many of you know, the Christian Broadcasting Network sponsors this podcast, and that's a place I've had the great privilege and honor of working for more than 10 years now. Our primary mission at CBN is to share the love of Jesus Christ all over the world, and we are doing that in many different ways, including through Superbook, an animated program that is teaching kids all over the world about the life and love of Jesus Christ. We also have our 24/7 prayer line. If you are going through something, you need someone to pray for you, give us a call. We would be honored. And then, of course, there's Operation Blessing, our humanitarian relief that is always amongst the first on the scene for both national and international disasters. If you feel led to partner with the work CBN is doing, like this podcast, visit heavenmeetsearth.com or click the link in our show notes. It truly, we would be so blessed by your support. Thank you, and God bless. So I have a question for you.
25: Ask me anything.
0: Love it. Because I know this is a totally different topic, but you've been one of the main speakers at these Unite events, which it's amazing. People are so fired up at what is happening through just Gen Z and these kids who are living lives like you, I'd say you yourself lived in college and having these radical transformations. And I think the biggest question I'm getting is this sticking? You know, are these people who decide, you know, these fraternity guys going in together and making these decisions, is this lasting change? And what are you seeing happening?
25: Yeah, I think the real, you know, for lack of a better term, genius is what I was going to say, the real genius of Unite, the Unite event and the Unite movement is the discipleship on the back end. And candidly, Abby, I wouldn't do it. And I don't mean that to sound so stuffy, but it wouldn't be interesting to me if it was this fly by night, you know, we go in and people are like so excited and it's great worship and then we leave and that's that. But that they are taking these college students that make a profession of faith. They're saying, I'd rather have Jesus. And then they're staying up all night with local pastors, connecting them to local churches and ministries so that they can be discipled. And so as best we can tell, it's absolutely sticking. And even by evidence of, I was, you know, I'm in Washington, D.C. right now, and I was with a bunch of the college students last night, many of them whose lives were changed through the mission and the movement, and now they're a part of it, and they're going from campus to campus to campus, and they're helping throw these events at other campuses because of how they were changed by it. So I think it's here to stay, and I'm just, there's something, this is my plea for anybody who's listening. Every day of my life, I try to share the gospel with someone far from Jesus. So Uber driver on the way here, you know, it's like, hey, let me ask you a question. Do you have a faith? So if you're out there and you're just like, man, how do I do that? This is how I do it. You do it however you want. If you don't like my way of doing it, I like my way of doing it better than your way of not doing it. So find a way of sharing the gospel, right? And I just go, can I ask you a question? Do you have a faith? Usually they are like, a faith? So what? You know, I'm like, a faith, a religion, a belief. Are you Buddhist? Are you Jewish? Are you Islam? Are you, you know, atheist? Are you agnostic? And then they say, oh, you know, yeah. And if they say I'm Christian, I'll say, okay, let me ask you a question. Or they say, I believe in God. I'll say, let me ask you a question. And it's really, may I ask you two questions? Between 1 and 10, 10 being certain, 1 being not so sure. If you died today, how certain are you that you would go to heaven? You know, and my Uber driver says 6. And I say, okay, second question, you stand before God. And he said, why should I let you in? What would you say? And he says, well, because I'm a good person, because I tried hard, because I did this, because I went to church, because of whatever. I say, do you believe Jesus Christ died for your sins? And sometimes people say, yes. I say, 60% of your sins? And it's like, no, he died for 100% of your sins. 1 John 5:13 says, I write these things to you who believe in the name of the Son of God, so that you may know that you have eternal life. And so the reason I'm saying that right now is I think the Holy Spirit has thrown the gates open right now to receptivity mm-hmm. to the gospel. And if you think I'm wrong, I would say to you, prove it. Like, prove it. Mm-hmm. See it for yourself. Because, I mean, I've been sharing, you know, even just in the past couple of days, Uber drivers, servers, security guards, you know, and it's just kind of like, it just seems like they're like really interested in it. Yeah. Like, hey, tell me more about that. Like, wow, I never thought about it that way. Hey, so where do you go to church? Do you know of any churches around here? And I don't, like, your biggest fear is maybe that somebody's going to swing on you or press you out or spit on you. And I'm just going to tell you, it's never happened.
0: Well, you are 6'6".
25: That's true. Yeah, 6'7", Abby, but you know, who's counting?
34: I find sometimes people are offended if you don't share. They're like, wait, you think I'm going to the other place and you have the help that yeah. I need and you didn't tell me about it?
25: Well, the magician is Penn and Teller, the bigger of the two. Who is that? Do you know?
34: I think it's
25: Penn.
34: I think it's Penn too.
25: Yeah, so Penn, you know, made a YouTube video along those lines. It was just like, you know, this guy shared the gospel with me. He's a well-known atheist.
34: Yeah.
25: Or it's well known that he's atheist, I should say. And a guy shared the gospel with him, gave him a Bible, and he made a YouTube video that night when he went home after his show in Vegas. And he just said, I mean, how much do you have to hate somebody to not share eternal life? Because I respect that guy, because he's stepping out in courage, living what he believes. And if he didn't, I think I would just be deeply offended. So
4: it started as a simple chapel service.
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10: I felt like God was telling me, this is what you've been missing.
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4: 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Israel has endured decades of sorrow, terror, and war, and still she stands. But today she remains surrounded by enemies determined to wipe her off the map. Right now, your support brings help to those in need and shares Israel's true story with a world that needs to hear it. This is your moment to comfort God's people and remind them they are not alone. Take action. Stand with Israel today.
0: We had another pastor on a few weeks ago, and he described evangelism right now.
25: Yeah.
0: He says it's like picking ripe fruit off the ground.
25: Yeah.
0: That is just, there's a hunger like him and his wife have not seen in their just history of ministry right now. And what's so interesting is when I went to seminary, we did one of those spiritual gift assessments, and my evangelism score was like zero. Yeah. Like, I'm so shy about sharing the gospel. When it comes to discipling people, when it comes to helping people who I already know are Christians, that's my strong suit. And so I'm like, okay, so like, that's my lane. That's what I'll do. And someone was like, no, this assessment is not for you to be like, oh, you have an excuse not to then try and evangelize. It's so you know what you need to build on.
25: Yeah.
0: So Ryan and I are going to start shadowing you preach the gospel every day.
25: I've whiffed. I mean, I worked in corporate America. I shared the gospel with a guy one time, and he threatened to turn me in HR. It's literally the worst thing that's ever happened. So if you're ever wondering what's the worst, this is it. He threatened to turn me into HR, and I didn't share with – we shared a cube wall. Like, there was just this tiny little wall between us, this little barrier, and I didn't share with him for 2 years, never brought it up. And somebody else did, and he trusted Christ, and he got baptized, and he went home and shared the gospel with his family, and they all got baptized, and they started going to church. It was like New Testament stuff. And he came to me and he was like, hey, how come you never brought that back up? It's like, because I'm fear of man, because I live for the approval of others. And so I've whiffed so many times, but it's just, right now, for such a time as this. And God, Acts 17 says that God determines where you're going to live and when you're going to live. Like, he's predetermined the boundaries of a person. And so God, think about just the kindness of God that he's trusted you to this world right now when he's doing such a unique work. And so I think we're a part of history right now. I don't, you know, I hope personally, I hope it's preparing a way for the return of Christ. And regardless, should he tarry, then we should make hay. Like, we should tell everyone about Jesus.
0: And that fear, sorry, Ryan, I know you keep trying to jump in. I want to give you a shout out because that fear of man that you touched on, Ryan actually gave me a pep talk the other day because I was making a decision. And he basically was like, you know what God's told you. And it's either, you know, fear of God or fear of man. Yeah. And so, you know, after I consulted a couple other spiritual counselors, like, what do I do? I made a decision. And when I went the route where I kind of broke off that bondage of fear of man, I felt this euphoric peace wash over me.
25: Sure.
0: And I audibly said, I feel free. And my daughter was like, what does that mean, mommy?
25: Yeah.
0: But I felt this release.
25: Yeah. Paul gives us this, the Holy Spirit through Paul gives us this dichotomy. He says, for am I, it's Galatians 1:10, for am I now trying to win the approval of God or of humans? Am I trying to please people? Or if I'm trying to please people, I would not be a bondservant of Jesus. And he's like, it's one or the other. You can't be a people pleaser and a Jesus follower. Like, you can't be following Jesus, proactively following Jesus, and live for the approval of a person. Mm-hmm. You just can't do it. And he's like, so you choose. And I really think he's saying this after verses 1-9, where he's just like, it's only Jesus. It's only Jesus. It's nothing else. You guys need to tell them it's only Jesus. And then he's like, hey, because am I trying to live for the approval of people? By no means, you know.
34: When you're doing evangelism, and it's interesting because my exposure to a lot of my Baptist friends is not really an emphasis on the charismatic gifts. And I know a lot of people I know, and I think I've heard you, you know, offer to people, hey, I think the Lord might be saying this, and it's always very just genuine and very hedged to being like, hey, this is not gospel truth. But how much of a role does when you share the gospel with someone, is it just, hey, here's just trust the message. The message is good. You don't need to alter it. But also, hey, how often do you feel that God might highlight something about someone to where they feel seen? And I've seen Abby do this a lot. And I've always found that to be really impactful is when people go, whoa, like that kind of sometimes breaks through the skeptical wall.
25: Yeah, it's a great question. Just kind of revelation, prophetic nature. I didn't grow up with really any charismatic influence. And so I would say, you know, now that I've been a Christian for 22 years, I've been in vocational ministry for 17, 18 years, I would say I'm starting to exercise that muscle a little more, where I'm asking Jesus, is there something you want me to know? There's a lot of weirdos out there in the way that they approach this and go about it. I don't even want to be roped in with them, if you will. I don't want to be placed in that camp. But I have been asking more, just like, God, is there something you want me to know? Is there something you want me to highlight in this particular individual? And some of that, Ryan, is just discernment, like just trying to discern, hey, what are they going through? What's going on? But here's what I would say is we're responsible for sharing, not responsible for saving. And I think at some point in church history, we've started to really elevate the stories of conversion over the stories of just faithful sharing. Okay, nobody listening right now and nobody speaking right now can save anyone. It is a work of the Holy Spirit. So all I can do is share the gospel. And then if God's going to save them, he's going to do that in spite of me. And he may do that then in that moment. He may do that 5 years from now. He may do that 25 years from now. I like to think that he's going to save anyone I share with. So that's kind of the confidence that I share with. Like they're going to know I'm right one day is kind of how I think about it. Whether today or later, they're going to know I'm right at some point when I'm trying to point them. They're going to know this is loving. They're going to know it's the most kind thing, the kindest thing I could have done for them. And so I share the gospel, and then I trust the saving up to God.
34: Have you ever had a crazy accurate word for someone?
25: Yeah, I've had someone have a crazy accurate word for me many times. You want me to tell you a couple?
34: Yeah, this is the place. This is the place to do that.
25: So, I mean, I was thinking about this, like the miracles, like some of the miracles I've experienced have been so obscure, and some of them get buttoned up and then some of them don't. And I'll just say, for instance, like I always think God has spoke to me through birds, which is such a weird thing to say on a podcast.
34: You and Elijah, man.
25: I know.
34: Were they ravens?
25: In fact, I read that over and over. 1 Kings 17 over and over and over. But one time I was wrestling with whether we should move back to Dallas or Waco. And

0: everybody else hear that kind of moment. And I start going, just wrestling with God, like, oh no, God, you've got to clarify that. You got to tell me, like, you got to clear. And we're in this room of like 50 pastors. And I am really just like, God, I heard you say, this is for me. Please bring clarity. Please bring clarity. Please bring clarity. And he goes, like you. And he points straight at me. And I go, whoa, what? He goes, you. He doesn't even know my name. He goes, Waco. It's so clear to me that you're supposed to be in Waco. And so then I was just like, whoa, thank you, Holy Spirit.
1: Close call.
0: Yeah, exactly.
1: Had the Dallas real estate agent.
0: I'm so shook that I walk back to my cabin and I'm like, God, why did you say rebuild the ruins? And he was just like, because you used to be in Waco. You used to live in Waco and now you're back. So you're rebuilding ruins. I was like, okay, that's the kindness of God. I went on a sabbatical. I just finished a sabbatical and I was asking him, what am I supposed to, like, how, you know, just trying to ask God more. How long should I go on the sabbatical for? And he says 52 days, plain as day, 52 days. Like 52 days. Like that's so random. Why 52 days? And I'm just wrestling with the Holy Spirit. I'm just like, can you show me why 52 days? Mm-hmm. Like, because of 52, my first dumb thought I had is like 52 cards in a deck. Like, is that why? I don't understand. 52? Like, what is that? And he just said, one for every Sabbath you've missed this year.
2: Oh, wow.
0: And I was like, oh, 52 weeks. Oh, yeah. Wow. Okay, God. And so he just, the Lord speaks. You know, mm-hmm. That's what I would just say is he speaks. And miracles are not normicals. I get it. Like what we're celebrating on this show and what we're highlighting are profound works of God. But I think he wants to work in profound ways and make that much more normal in our life than we realize. And you don't want to reach it so, you don't want to reach for it so hard that you are almost like your God's PR firm where you're trying to make stuff out of something that's not really there. He doesn't need you to do that. Okay, when he's going to do something profound, he's going to do something profound. I told you he's talked to me about through birds. Let me share a really dumb story first, and then I'll share one. So I think about this all the time. Like, how many times have you been driving down the road and you hit a bird?
1: Not often. Do you have a checkered history with...
2: I don't think I ever have.
0: Yeah, never have.
1: Neither.
0: You never have.
2: I was looking at Ryan like, is that a normal
0: thing? Yeah, if you're watching or listening, I'm just curious for you to answer that question. So I'm driving to work one morning, and I'm driving down our road, and boom, I hit a bird with my windshield. Just hit it. Like, it just hits right in the center of my windshield. Like, that's weird. Like, that, you know, and it falls over the side of the road.
1: Kind of freaky, right?
0: Yeah. I was like, what was that? You know, mm-hmm. I go to work. I work there all day, and I'm driving back that evening. So I'm gone all day. I'm driving back that evening, and I get close to where I hit that bird. You know what I mean? On the road. It's just a random road. By the way, there's not a lot of birds that fly here. There's not a bird sanctuary nearby or anything. And I start to think, oh, yeah, I hit that bird here this morning. And right then, I hit another bird. And it falls right over by the other bird. Like, what do you do with that? Like, is that a coincidence?
2: Yeah.
0: That's the most pointless story ever. But I think about, like, that just seems like bigger than a coincidence. And so this was early on, and this is when I sort of realized, like, sometimes God gets my attention through birds. Well, I go through, like, severe, now I'm an adult. This is, like, 20 years later. And I'm going through severe, like, panic and anxiety. And so I'm just, like, and that leads to, like, dark thoughts and depression. And just I'm just, like, what is wrong with me? My heart's not beating correctly. I'm just, like, my brain is messed up. And I remember... Tommy Nelson, who was a pastor, told this story about when he went through depression. He was walking in the garden and he saw this dead bird, and he just remembered in the Gospels, you know, not one of these will hit the ground apart from my will. And he's thinking about that. And so I turn in the scriptures and I'm reading. It's like God cares about the sparrows. And I'm just reading that over. He cares about the sparrows. I just need that word so much. God cares about the sparrows. He cares about the sparrows. And I'm just convincing my heart of that truth, and my phone rings, and I look at it, and it's an old friend that I hadn't talked to in a long time,

0: And I'm like, you kind of look at it like, do I want to answer or not? You know, that kind of thing. I'm like, do I want to stay in this moment or answer the phone? And I just answer, hey, man. He goes, what's up, P? He calls me P. And I go, what's up, bud? What are you doing? He goes, oh, man, taking these sparrows to some bird sanctuary. And I go, what? He goes, yeah, man, there's some mother decided to lay her nest in my mailbox. And so I'm taking these baby sparrows. And he says, sparrows, you know. In that moment when I'm reading this over and over and over and over, and it's such a small thing for God to just say, I see you.
1: Mm-hmm.
0: I see you. The miracles aren't always a resurrection.
2: Especially not for the two birds that suffered for your spiritual formation.
0: Exactly. Exactly.
1: Yeah.
0: The miracles aren't always a resurrection. It's not always the tumor's gone. Like sometimes the miracles are the creator of the heavens and the earth with 8 billion people walking around saying, hey, I see you. I see you. And I don't know who needs to hear that right now, but I think it's for you that just the creator of the heavens and the earth with 8 billion souls walking around you, driving in cars, working out in gyms, sleeping under the night sky, and God just stops to say, I see you. I care about you.
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1: Well, on that note, thanks for coming on. 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Jonathan Bakluta, this was amazing.
0: Yeah,
1: we really appreciate
0: honor.
1: Your time.
0: You,
2: and get his book, Every Story Has a Villain. And guess what?
0: Your
2: the villain is not God, right?
0: That's right. The villain is not God.
2: We'll link the book in the show notes so you can check it out. Also, check out all of JB's. What's your dating book called?
0: Outdated.
2: I've had 3 people tell me I need to read that book.
0: Well, what are you waiting on?
2: Not sure what I need to look into, but I get to hang out with Outdated himself. But it's amazing. You're an incredibly talented author and a gift to the body of Christ. So thank you for joining us.
0: Such an honor to be here, guys. Truly, it's really fun.
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15: Your mumbo-jumbo prayers will fail. 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
17: I got into a serious relationship, but his family was like involved in Santeria. They would do like Ouija boards and like, I mean, everything that you can think of like occult, like they were in it. And I feel like something just like sit on me. Like I was like shaking, crying. I just called out to Jesus. From that moment, I felt like God took it and was like, I'm gonna heal you.
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19: Coming up, tormented by his past.
20: I couldn't remember everything.
19: Haunted by the shadows.
20: I was suicidal at the age of 7.
19: And being driven to an early grave.
20: You need to go to the emergency room right now.
19: How a visitor healed him, mind and body.
20: If I had opened my eyes and saw the Lord sitting there, I would have not been surprised.
19: Today, on the 700 Club.
20: I felt free for the first time in years.
21: Well, the United States and Iran halted their attacks on each other over the weekend. A Trump administration official says the president is making room for negotiations.
22: Meanwhile, Israeli Prime Minister Benjamin Netanyahu is on his way to the United States. He's taking aim at New York City Mayor Zohran Mamdani over rhetoric he says is fueling anti-Semitism. CBN's Paul Petit has the latest from Jerusalem.
23: After 2 weeks of fighting, President Trump may be hitting pause in the strikes against Iran. But as shown by this image he posted Sunday on Truth Social, Trump is making it clear America's military posture in the Middle East hasn't changed, even as he gives more time for negotiations.
24: As the president said, we are locked and loaded. Even more assets are going into theater. But he's giving talk some space. He's giving it a little bit of room.
23: Despite reports of dwindling munition stockpiles, the Trump administration says the U.S. military is poised to attack should diplomacy fail.
24: We are rebuilding with cheaper, faster, more technologically capable as we are conducting this campaign. And so there should be no doubt that the military has what it's need and is moving even more assets into the region.
23: Iran is also pausing strikes, but warning it will expand the war if the U.S. resumes. Israeli officials believe President Trump will eventually be forced to escalate the conflict, arguing Iran is unlikely to make the concessions Washington demands. Israeli Prime Minister Benjamin Netanyahu left Jerusalem earlier today to meet with President Trump tomorrow. The Times of Israel is reporting that Netanyahu will present Trump with new evidence showing that Iran is already working to rebuild its nuclear program. The regional chessboard is also shifting. The U.S. says Turkey has yet to meet the conditions required to obtain American F-35 fighter jets. And while Syria's new leadership is now seeking a security agreement with Israel, a fragile four-year truce between Saudi Arabia and Yemen's Houthi rebels appears to be unraveling. But one of Prime Minister Netanyahu's sharpest battles right now isn't in the Middle East. It's in New York City.
25: Benjamin Netanyahu is a war criminal, the architect of a horrific genocide against the Palestinian people.
23: Netanyahu says these words are fueling anti-Semitism.
26: And look at what he's doing. He's fomenting hate. He's supposed to be the mayor of all New Yorkers, Jews, Christians, Muslims, everyone. But he's trying to turn one group against the other. And he's foisting hate and fear. I speak to Jewish Americans in New York, and they're afraid right now. And I don't think it's accidental.
23: Netanyahu says he plans to visit New York in the future, despite past arrest threats from Mamdani. But the prime minister is more concerned for the safety of others, especially at a time of surging anti-Semitism.
26: And I think that's part of this incitement language that is sweeping a lot of circles with anti-Semitism, a lot of circles in the West, in the United States, and unbelievably in New York City, which has the second largest Jewish population in the world after Israel. And I think it's wrong. The whole thing is wrong.
23: Paul Petit, CBN News, Jerusalem.
21: Well, Israeli ambassador to the United Nations, Danny Danone, joins us now from New York. And ambassador, it's always a joy to have you on the show.
1: Good morning. Thank you for having me, Gordon.
21: Well, let's talk about New York. Let's talk about the mayor. I found it incredible. It just seemed to be this political theater threatening to arrest Benjamin Netanyahu. What does this say to the Jewish community, not just in New York, but around the world?
1: Gordon, we all know it's baseless. You know, the mayor is making empty declarations, trying to distract the conversation from his failures as a mayor. But unfortunately, it's not funny anymore, you know, those proclamations. It's dangerous. We saw the consequences. Jews are being attacked in the streets of New York every day because of the dangerous words of the mayor. He should be uniting the city, not dividing the city. And he started the campaign very early, very calculated. You know, I watched his video. He knew what he was doing. He knew he had no base to even speak about the ICC and arresting the prime minister. But for him, that's part of a campaign, and it will continue until the prime minister will come and speak in the General Assembly at the end of September. But meanwhile, you know, we have to be worried about the threats, about the damages. And I think that the condemnation we heard from so many leaders in the U.S. and Israel, that's very important. Mayor Mamdani should be condemned, should be isolated.
21: Let's talk about his specific allegation of genocide in Gaza. The UN just came out with a report saying it's Hamas blocking humanitarian aid, blocking food going to the residents of Gaza, the people of Gaza. And that just so undercuts the whole allegation of genocide. But it just seems to have taken on a life of its own where he can say that word and no one seems to be challenging it.
1: Exactly. And you look at the language he uses, you know, speaking about genocide, war crimes, you know, those are lies. We know today the situation in Gaza is much better. Aid is coming in. The only problem that Hamas is still in charge over parts of Gaza, and the border of peace hopefully will move forward in the near future. And if Hamas will not disarm by themselves, we will do it. We will do the job. But what the mayor is doing is actually taking us back to the days we had the conflict in Gaza and there were humanitarian issues. He knows it's not the situation today, but he is lying. That's why he's dangerous. You know, I look at him with his fake smile and I realize he's a dangerous man promoting hate against Jews. And he sits, he has the podium and he's using his position for promoting that hate.
21: Let's talk about something the French government is identifying as entryism, that the Muslim Brotherhood is trying to achieve the sort of entry into political pivot points. And specifically in terms of the ICC, the chief judge is a Muslim, and he's now a political leader in Lebanon. The chief prosecutor is also a Muslim, British citizen, but a Pakistani Muslim. He's now been discredited for harassment charges. So why isn't that narrative that these are all Muslim-initiated efforts against Israel and trying to have these buzzwords of genocide and apartheid and all of these things? Why isn't the truth of that narrative getting out? It seems that people are just accepting that there's some horrible thing happening and Israel is the perpetrator.
1: A major campaign against us, you know, starting with Muslim radicals, but it's being adapted by elected officials in the U.S., by officials of the United Nations. I'll give you an example, Mr. Fletcher, with an employee of the U.N., he started to speak about genocide way back. And when we told him, you have no base for that. You know, you have legal determination. You have to prove intentions. He said, yeah, you know, I should look at it. But he continued with his lies. So this is a campaign we are facing. And you mentioned Karim Khan, the prosecutor from the ICC. You know, 2 years ago, when he decided to indict our prime minister and minister of defense, we said it clearly. He has his own issues. It's a distraction. And people said, no, he's not, he's an honest man. And last Friday, 82 member states at the UN in New York voted to send him home because of the sexual allegations and the crimes he committed. So, you know, we see a pattern here. You have leaders who have issues and they distract by attacking Israel. It goes from Hamdani and other leaders who attack us.
21: Let's turn to, I guess, more important issues, if these are more important issues, and that's the war with Iran. Prime Minister Netanyahu is meeting with President Trump on Tuesday. Can you tell us what the agenda is?
1: It will be the 8th meeting with the president, very important for the relationship. Iran will be number one on the agenda. You know, we see the way they attack, you know, so many countries in the region. You know, you cannot follow already. You know, they attack the Saudis, Kuwait, Bahrain, UAE, Jordan, Israel. We will speak about the intelligence we acquired. We will share it with the president. And I think today there is an understanding that the Iranians are playing a game. They don't want a ceasefire. They want to control the strait. They want to dictate the reality in the Middle East. And we shouldn't allow them to do it.
21: What role is Saudi Arabia going to play now? I've long wondered why they let the Houthis operate out of Yemen and be sort of in a proxy war, obviously, with Iran. And there have been a series of attacks by the Houthis against things right within Saudi soil. And Saudi Arabia launched an attack against the Houthis. Do you see them playing a more significant role in this war?
1: I believe so. And it's interesting to analyze it for a minute, what's happening with the Houthis. You know, they are not attacking Christians. They are not attacking Jews. They are attacking Muslims. They think they are too moderate. And that shows us that the level of extremism we are dealing with, the hate coming from Tehran, they spread the ideas of the revolution. And today you have Muslim attacking Muslims in the Middle East, you know, because they can. The same goes against Jews and Christians. So we have to realize it's not about territory. It's not about energy. It's pure hate. The idea that they can export the radical revolutionary ideas from Tehran to other parts of the Middle East, that's what we are facing. And I think the Saudis, you know, they have the capabilities, and I hope that they will have the determination to fight against those radicals.
21: Is there any hope of Saudi Arabia entering the Abraham Accords? From my viewpoint, that would be a game changer for the region. Is that a real possibility?
1: I agree with you. And we discussed so many times the idea of expanding the Abraham Accords. I told it to President Trump, you know, in terms of his legacy, I think if he can bring the Saudis into the agreements, that would be an amazing achievement. It would change the Middle East. I believe it can happen in the next 2 years.
21: Well, let's pray for that, and we'll continue to pray for you. You're absolutely in the lion's den these days, and it's a very turbulent time, but also a pivotal time. And let's hope, let's have hope for the future and hope for peace in the Middle East. Ambassador Denny Danone, thanks so much for being with us and joining us.
1: Thank you very much, Gordon. Thank you.
21: All right, Terry, what's next?
22: 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See why he ignored his doctor's advice and then find out what happened to him next. That's ahead on today's show. 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
2: Boys and girls all over the world are being abused and tortured.
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4: Friend, do you remember when it felt good to withdraw your cash from the bank to expand a business, go on vacation, or buy a new car? Well, today, withdrawing your own cash has become a very risky business, according to The Secret War, a shocking new research report. I just read it. And folks, I was amazed to learn why banks are now required to spy on us for the government and then report any suspicious or unusual behavior. I suggest you get The Secret War free. Just call the number on the screen, no charge, from the folks at Swiss America, and get this. Did you know simply spending cash today may be enough to have you branded as a potential criminal? That's right. The new war on cash is really a war against all freedom-loving Americans. The secret war is yours, free, so call the number on the screen and you can tell them Pat Boone gave you the number.
19: Tuesday.
0: Something is wrong with my stomach.
19: 3 weeks of constant pain.
0: I didn't want to do anything then but lay down.
19: Her body was giving out.
0: I am a fighter, and I don't just let stuff get me like that.
19: Her faith remains strong.
0: God, you are my healer, and I stand on that.
19: How she was instantly healed.
0: I jumped up. I said, that's me.
19: Tuesday on the 700 Club.
0: Hallelujah, Jesus.
5: 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There are growing security concerns over artificial intelligence. OpenAI CEO Sam Altman describes this as a critical moment when AI surpasses human intelligence.
6: We are now like in the singularity. Like this is the moment. For the last 10 years ago, this was like a kind of far off dream at best. It seemed very improbable.
5: Altman is taking the debate to Washington this week, meeting with Trump administration officials to showcase and push for approval of OpenAI's most powerful model yet, the model capable of solving complex tasks for government and business. Its ability to act independently is raising safety concerns after an OpenAI model hacked itself onto the internet and into another AI platform during a security test. Altman says the answer is not to stop the technology, but to put stronger guardrails in place. Well, turning now to Europe and a terror attack in Berlin, Germany. Authorities say the suspect in the attack near the Berlin Pride Festival died in a confrontation with police Sunday. Investigators believe the man drove a truck into a crowd of people and then attacked others with a machete Saturday night. One person died and 29 others were wounded. Police say the man, a German citizen with a Lebanese background, had previously tried to join the militant Islamic State group. Well, wildfires in Spain and France are forcing more than 300,000 people to flee their homes. Wildfires fueled by dry conditions and high winds. France is dealing with the fire scorching an area four times the size of Paris. Southern France so far has seen the largest evacuation in its history, with about 250,000 people fleeing. More than 100 homes have been destroyed. President Emmanuel Macron has called a crisis meeting to address the uncontrolled wildfires. Neighboring Spain is declaring its first ever national emergency with nearly 200 square miles of fire burning outside Madrid. One person is dead there. Fire conditions are expected to continue throughout the week due to the extreme heat wave. Well, turning now to South America, it's been just over a month since the June 24th earthquakes devastated Venezuela. The death toll now above 5,500 as teams removing debris continue to find bodies. The government is estimating the total damage at $19.6 billion so far. That includes $9 billion in destroyed or severely damaged homes. More than 23,000 people are living in temporary conditions. CBN's Operation Blessing is on hand to help those who've lost their homes. Therese Delamore was living on the street after the quake. Authorities told her home was too dangerous to live in and that parts of it could collapse. The Operation Blessing team provided Therese with and her daughters with a tent, mattresses, food, and hygiene supplies. Now she says they're safe from the rain and cold at night.
7: Gracias. Primero que nada, darle las gracias. Que Dios les siga bendiciendo para que puedan seguir bendiciendo a Venezuela, para que puedan seguir ayudándonos. Que estamos empezando, que todavía nos queda mucho camino, que no se olviden de nosotros.
5: And Gordon, as you all know, Operation Blessing has also been providing hot meals, water filtration systems, as well as prayer and spiritual support to the victims of the quakes.
21: Did you hear her plea? Don't forget about us. That is a cry around the world right now, as there's just seems to be disaster after disaster after disaster. Venezuela still hadn't recovered from a disaster all the way back in 1999. And here they are, not just one earthquake, but two devastating earthquakes Operation Blessing is on the ground, and we're on the ground in your name if you're a member of the 700 Club. 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I said 100%. 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Terry?
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21: I've been so gripped that we can finish the Great Commission in our lifetime. 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We need to preach the gospel to every nation, every tribe, every tongue. 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For them. When you look at the nations of the world, nations like Japan, where it's over 99% unchurched, unevangelized, without an opportunity to hear the gospel. You look at the stands, all the Kazakhstan, all the nations along what used to be called the Silk Road, and just how devoid of the gospel witness they are. You look at the Middle East, where Christianity for many of them is illegal. 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
22: Steve was living his best life, and then all of a sudden, he wasn't. A memory surfaced from his childhood that made him miserable. At the age of 7, he had attempted suicide twice, and he had no idea why.
10: I had reached a level of success I had never known in my life. There was this apathy that overtook my life when it came to my work.
11: At 55 years old, Steve Supe was in great shape and had a life most others would envy. He was reading through his journal when an entry from a few months before caught his attention. In that entry was a memory from Steve's childhood. At 7 years old, he'd attempted suicide twice and didn't know why.
10: I was very happy, super grateful, but I couldn't seem to get past why I was suicidal at the age of 7.
11: Steve met with an advisor and discussed his difficult childhood.
10: My mom was the one who ruled the house with an iron fist. She would literally provoke my dad to anger to get him to beat us. Tyrannical. It was a very abusive situation in a lot of ways.
11: The two prayed and meditated, asking God for answers.
10: And in that, two shadowy memories came back. One was being led down a hall by my hand as a 3-year-old child. And then the other was about the same age of where I was fighting to keep my clothes on. And so I believe that in that moment, God showed me that I was sexually molested by my mother.
11: Steve knew to move past the trauma, he had to forgive his mother, but he couldn't reconcile the gaps in his memories.
10: One of the biggest hang-ups I had with trying to forgive was the fact that I couldn't remember everything. How can you fully forgive if you don't know what happened? I was being tormented by my inability to forgive.
11: Despite the prayers of Steve, his wife, and close friends, he couldn't move past the hurt and anger. He even worked through a book on healing abuse and wrote down the things he could remember, hoping to break the cycle.
10: I was just desperately praying, God, would you please help me? Would you please help me to get free from this? So I was like, I can't remember, so I can't fully forgive. It wasn't an unwillingness to forgive. It was a struggle of how do I forgive?
11: Steve had been wrestling with this unforgiveness for 5 months when he went for a routine physical.
10: She's checking me all out, ears, throat, all this stuff, and she starts checking my heart rate, and she's like, you need to go to the emergency room right now. You're an AFib.
11: Instead of going to the ER, Steve got a second opinion and was told he should undergo a procedure to correct the problem. Steve was doubtful it would help.
10: I knew it wasn't going to work because I knew my heart wasn't healed. When I was diagnosed with AFib, I was praying, and I felt like the Lord spoke to me. He said, Steve, I'm going to heal your physical heart when your spiritual heart is healed.
11: Steve underwent the recommended procedure and then another a month later. Neither corrected the problem. Desperate, Steve asked his friend Reuben, a pastor, to come and pray with him. Steve told him what he remembered about the trauma.
15: And Reuben explained that remembering everything wasn't the key to forgiveness.
10: It was like, it doesn't matter. It doesn't matter. God can give you the grace to forgive. And that was very freeing. He prayed over me, anointed me with oil. He said, this is what I want you to do. I want you to go home. I want you to read it. I want you to forgive everything, line by line. And then I want you to put it in the fireplace and burn it. So that's what I did. It was a conscious decision to forgive my mom at that point.
15: Finally, a breakthrough.
10: I really just felt like God met me and gave me the grace to just fully forgive and just let it go. It was a tremendous relief. I really felt a lot of release and a lot of peace.
15: Afterwards, Steve spent several hours alone with God in worship and prayer.
10: The presence of God in the room was so strong. If I had opened my eyes and saw the Lord sitting there, I would have not been surprised because it was just so heavy in the room. I felt spiritually healed. I had a lot more peace. I felt free for the first time in years. And I've been in normal sinus rhythm ever since.
15: Steve is back to enjoying a good run, and his heart is finally at rest.
10: Now I am free of it. And so I feel like I can be a better husband, a better father, a better Christian. Unforgiveness is only going to lead to death. If you're feeling guilt, shame, condemnation over things that you've gone through horrible experiences that have happened to you or that you have done yourself, God can forgive, and that shame doesn't need to be your master. I got free because God set me free.
22: And he says when he does it, that we will be free indeed. You know, you hear a story like Steve's and everything in you just rises up in like a righteous anger. When the people who are supposed to love and cherish and guide and be the core of all of that in a child's life do something deliberately to damage them, it's just hard to understand or to comprehend. And often we do when something like that happens. What I think happened to Steve, like we know it's so wrong that we just put it away somewhere deep inside of us. We compartmentalize it and we just don't go there anymore. But in his scenario, here he was longing for healing, willing to offer forgiveness, but not able to understand why at 7 years old, twice he tried to take his own life. I love what his pastor said to him. You don't have to go through dotting every I and crossing every T to receive God's freedom, to forgive what was done for you. You don't have to replay all of that. You can be willing and ask for it. And Jesus comes and heals all of that. Not only was he healed spiritually, emotionally, he was also healed physically. Our bodies are not meant to deal with that kind of stress. And so offering forgiveness to someone who has hurt you is not about them. It's about getting free for you. And it's very hard when you know that something has been done to you that's very wrong. And it's hard for your feelings to catch up with the spiritual desire to be obedient to what God is telling us. Forgive. Forgive and your sins will be forgiven you. That's what Jesus prayed. That's how he taught us to pray. Today, I imagine there are some of you who have had things done to you. Maybe not things that have been the same as what Steve went through, but things that were inappropriate, that were hurtful, that have lingered in your heart and in your mind. You can be rid of that today simply by asking the Savior, the one who came to set you free, to just lay his hand on you. Steve's pastor laid his hand on you. Today I'm going to ask Jesus to lay his hand on you and to set you free from the bondage of what's been done and intended for harm to you. Let's pray together right now. Father, we are coming to you and we're asking you to do a mighty, miraculous work. We're coming saying, we offer forgiveness, Lord, to those who have hurt and wounded us very deeply. We're taking all of that hurt and that pain, that resentment, that bitterness, and we're lifting it right out of ourselves, and we're putting it up on the altar before you, God. We're releasing it to you, and we're not taking it back. It belongs to you. Lord, I forgive the person who has harmed me. Now say their name. Say the name of the person who has harmed you or the people. Lord, I forgive them. And I'm asking you to set me free from all that that has done to harm me in my spirit, in my mind, and in my body. And today, Lord, I receive your forgiveness for me, for every area of my life, every area of my life. I want to walk with you, serve you, be with you completely free. And Lord, we ask this in Jesus' name because it's been your promise to us, that the one that the Son sets free is free indeed. Lord, sometimes our hearts have to catch up with the forgiveness we've offered, but in obedience today, we are offering that forgiveness, undeserved and unasked for, to those who've hurt us, so that we can be free to worship and to serve and to live for you and in you, in Jesus' name. If you've offered forgiveness, you are free and you are forgiven. We all have things in our lives that are broken. Of course, some are way more serious than others. But right now, you have released that from your life, and you can walk in the freedom of drawing close to Jesus. And that's the secret. That's what you do right now. Draw close to him in every way in your life. Begin to worship him in Jesus' name. Gordon?
21: 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Unbearable pain followed, and she feared permanent damage. See how a desperate prayer led to her immediate healing ahead on today's 700 Club.
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5: Welcome back to Washington for this CBN News Break. We are just 99 days until the midterm elections. Democrats are looking to take control of Congress, while Republicans want to hold on to their slim majority. Democratic Party leaders are campaigning on affordability. They need 3 seats to flip the House and 4 seats to take the Senate. A new Washington Post Ipsos poll shows they lead a generic congressional ballot by 3 points. President Trump is campaigning in battleground states, urging GOP lawmakers to pass his voter ID legislation. Well, CBN's Superbook Academy is expanding across India, bringing Bible-based learning to children in both remote and urban regions. In the mountainous state of Sikkim, the curriculum has launched with trained teachers reaching under-resourced children with God's Word. In the densely populated states of Maharashtra and Rajasthan, six new programs are now underway, opening doors for more young hearts to experience biblical truth. Meanwhile, in New Delhi and surrounding districts, a partnership with one denomination has introduced Superbook Academy to 20 congregations. These efforts are equipping leaders and strengthening churches as they disciple the next generation of believers. Well, you can find out more about what CBN is doing around the world by going to cbn.com/international. Gordon and Terry will be back right after this.
1: We also had members who fought in the war to fight for the cause of liberty.
3: Making sure that army is staffed and supplied. He's able to identify British intelligence agents and send that information on to Washington. After they've served in the army, they look forward to a government which gives to bigotry no sanction, to persecution no assistance.
20: Washington's words are powerful because they express an idea of a world that's different from the one everybody grew up in.
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4: Sid loves fun runs, biking, and taekwondo kicks. Yet not long ago, pain kept him a prisoner in his own home. And here's how you helped to set him free.
5: 5-year-old Sid often stayed at home, held back by the constant pain from a cyst in his groin.
6: If someone were to bump into me, I would be in so much pain. One time, my playmate accidentally kicked me and I cried.
5: Because of the pain, Sid often missed classes as well. His grandmother, Rufina, takes care of him while his single mom works in another city.
7: The doctor told us that Sid needs to get the surgery because complications might arise as he grows. We were asked to prepare $2,000 for the operation, but we simply don't have that money. We felt helpless.
5: Then Operation Blessing met with Sid and his grandma. Thanks to you, we paid for him to receive the surgery he needed. After his recovery, Sid went from being sedentary to a very active lifestyle.
6: I'm really good at doing tornado kicks in Taekwondo,
8: and I became champion.
6: I'm excited to do fun runs and go biking with my friends.
8: Thank you, Operation Blessing. Because of you, I am happy and no longer sick. Thank you.
4: If Sid was having that much trouble as a young child, can you imagine what his life would have been like if he would have had to grow up with this condition? It really hindered the things that just life makes possible to everyone else. We just want to say thank you, 700 Club members. This kind of surgical procedure is because of your generosity. There are also kids whose cleft lips are being fixed, kids with crossed eyes whose strabismus is being corrected, and even kids that are born with cleft feet who are learning to be able to, after surgery, walk straight. They have life again. You're giving them the joy of all of that. We say thank you for caring about others. You know, it's easy to just go on with your life and be comfortable and not look at what other people are dealing with. But you, 700 Club members, are out of the ordinary. You are extraordinary in your giving and your generosity. Some of you have watched this program for a long time, but you've never made the move to actually get up and join with the rest of us. We ask you to do that today. 65 cents a day, $20 a month makes you a 700 Club member. 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
9: Karate Wells was at Disneyland with her three-year-old when her knee went out. She felt agonizing pain, could barely walk. Later, she was scheduled for an MRI to determine the extent of the damage. She never kept that appointment because she was healed on her lunch break.
11: As a wife and mom of four, Karate Wells of La Puente, California, is always on the move.
12: Besides laundry and chasing a toddler, I mean, I'm busy working and picking them up from school, dropping them off. So I'm always rushing, always got the baby on a hip. That's just my life.
11: In late November 2023, her left knee began giving her trouble.
12: It just became super painful, and it started to feel like a knot in the back of my leg. I couldn't bear the pain. I literally could not even stand up to do my dishes. It was getting so unbearable. It went from like maybe happening once in a while to happening every day. And that's when I started to get worried. So I was trying to be a tough girl. I was like, no, I'm not gonna go to the doctors. I'm just gonna just keep doing what I need to do, massage it, just kind of nurse it. A few weeks later, I decide I'm going to go to Disneyland with the baby, and I'm just going to walk it off. I'm just thinking I need a stretch. I need to get my steps in.
11: Then, while they were waiting in line for their first ride, her three-year-old ran off.
12: And so I dart out after him, and I take a couple steps, and I pivot. And as I'm pivoting, I hear a pop. And all of a sudden, my knee just buckles, and I can't move. Next thing you know, they're calling for a medic, and they're bringing a wheelchair. I'm not going to lie. I was embarrassed. I was like, are you kidding me, Lord? I just got here. I was like, this can't be happening.
11: After resting for a while, Karate drove home.
12: The next morning, I go to the doctor. They do an x-ray of my knee, and they tell me, look, we can't see if you have an ACL tear. We can't see if what's going on with your meniscus. We're going to have to forward you on to see a doctor, an orthopedic specialist, to get an MRI. I was just distraught a little bit about the diagnosis. It was absolutely scary to think of my knee being out of commission.
11: They scheduled the MRI for early January and sent Karate home with a knee brace and ibuprofen. Neither were much help.
12: I couldn't physically go up a little incline or down a little incline or going upstairs at all. So I was really scared that I was going to end up with some kind of a knee issue long term. I'm having to trust God in this situation and just say, God, please, like, I need some help here.
11: Then on January 2nd, 2024, she turned on the 700 Club during lunch. The hosts were praying.
12: On my lunch break, my favorite thing to do is watch the 700 Club. And my favorite part is when they're doing the prayer on this day. It was Gordon.

0: Receive him now and believe now on what he died for you to have, and you will be healed. We come into agreement with you now, touching it. We say over you now, be healed and be made whole in Jesus' name.
1: And then I also added on top of Gordon's prayer that I have a 3-year-old, Lord, and you gave me him to run around and chase. So I believe you're going to heal my knee to be able to chase him. Hey, who says you can't add a little something to the prayer? I did. I just believed it with my whole heart that my knee was going to be healed. The crazy thing is that I did that prayer, and then I was like, my knee's healed. And I just got up and went about my day. The next morning or so, my husband goes, Karate, aren't you going to go get your MRI for your knee? And that's when I realized I had no swelling in my knee. I was moving around. I was bending. I was doing dishes. I was hauling the laundry. And I didn't even realize it. I believed God for it. And my knee hasn't hurt since. I'm so excited. We have gone on so many trips since then. We've gone hiking. We play outside. I'm able to go on our neighborhood walks. Once it happens to you in a miraculous way like this, you can then walk in that power to show it to others so that they could tap into heaven and partner with God. And you know, the word says to ask God and he will give it to us. Look, this is all I got to say to you. If it happened for me, it could happen for you. Just believe God for that healing today.
0: I love this story. Karate said you can tap into that power. You can tap into God. That is the whole point of the good news, that he has opened the door for us, that we get to once again approach our Heavenly Father, just as Adam and Eve did. In the cool of the evening, he would come down and talk with them face to face. He wants that relationship restored. He wants you to be reconciled to him. That's why he forgave all your sins, and that's why he wants to heal all your diseases. All it takes on our part is to reach up and grab it. Now, let's go back to the very first sermon that Jesus preached. You can find it in your Bible. It's in Mark chapter 1. Now, he says very clearly, the time is fulfilled. That means right now. He said it's fulfilled. He was the fulfillment of it. It's fulfilled. The kingdom of heaven is at hand. That means, just as Karate did, you can reach up and grab it. The kingdom of heaven is right here. It's within your grasp. The kingdom of heaven is within you. It's all around you. It's right here. Then he says something unusual. In the English, it's repent, but the original Greek is metanoos, which means change your thinking and believe the good news. So all we have to do is think in accordance with the good news. All we have to do is say, I'm going to say that. I'm going to believe that. I'm not going to believe my diagnosis or my pain or all these things that are my trouble. I'm going to believe the good news, that he's got good things for me, that I can reach up and grab it, that he wants to heal, he wants to deliver, he wants to be my all in all. When we do that, miracles happen. That's why Jesus told his disciples when he sent them out to preach the gospel, he said, announce to them the kingdom of heaven has drawn near to them. That kingdom, there's no disease. There's nobody poor. There's nobody struggling. There's nobody lonely. None of that. That's the kingdom of heaven, and we can reach up and grab it. Now, we're going to pray. Before we pray, we want to encourage you, because miracles are spreading. We're seeing lots of miracle stories. Here's Sharon from New Bedford, Massachusetts. She had a medical scan, revealed a large mass on her thyroid. She called the 700 Club prayer line, trusting God. A few weeks later, her doctor called. The biopsy revealed thyroid mass was non-cancerous, and she gives all glory to God. What do you have?
2: Wow, this is Reuben. He lives in Slayton, Texas, driving to the store with his wife when suddenly he couldn't see at all. His wife got behind the wheel, immediately took him to his primary doctor. He did an EKG and called an ambulance. At the hospital, he was giving nitroglycerin, referred to a cardiologist. He was told he'd initially suffered a light stroke. More tests followed, including an angiogram. He kept calling CBN's prayer line. You know, that's open 24 hours a day, folks. He also heard Gordon give a word of knowledge, which strengthened his faith. Reuben's doctor followed up with new findings. Not only was there no blockage,

0: The doctors also confirmed Reuben's heart is in good condition. Praise God.
1: All right. Well, let's do what the Bible tells us to do. The Bible says they shall lay hands on the sick and they shall recover. These are the words of Jesus. So you can trust them. So in an act of faith, lay your hand on that area that needs healing. In an act of faith, reach your other hand up to heaven and say, the kingdom of heaven has drawn near to me right now. You can have His presence, His dominion, His rule over your life. You can have that absence of pain, that absence of discomfort. All of that can be yours right now. So in an act of faith, it is an act of faith, lay your hand, we'll pray, and God will do all the rest. Lord God, we come to you believing. We believe the time is now. We believe the kingdom of heaven is nigh. We believe in your good news that all our sins are forgiven. All our diseases are healed. So we lay a hand right now. We speak out loud to it. Be healed and be made whole. Pain, leave my body now. Let every ligament, let every muscle, let every bone, let every joint be restored now in Jesus' name. I receive it. I act on it. And I believe it. Terry, God's given you something.
0: You know, there are others with heart issues as well, and there's pain involved with it. Like you feel the discomfort of whatever your condition is. God's healing that for you right now. Just take a deep breath in and begin to lift your hands and thank Him and praise Him for your healing today.
1: There's a woman, you've been doing stretching exercises and something went awry in your right hip. God is healing that hip joint for you right now. He's bringing everything into proper alignment. Whatever fluid was accumulated, whatever problem, whatever pain, gone now in Jesus' name.
0: You know, someone else, you have balance issues. All of a sudden, this has come into your life, and it's thrown you off quite a bit. You don't feel confident anymore about things you could do before. God's restoring that balance to you. Just right now, stand in the place where you are and quietly receive as He rebalances all of that for you.
1: 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In Jesus' name, be healed and be made whole. Someone else with a hearing loss in your right ear, God's restoring full and complete healing as if there was never a problem at all. In Jesus' name, be restored. Amen and amen. If you've been healed, let us know. All you have to do is call us, 1-800-700-7000. Well, here's a word from Jeremiah. I will heal them and reveal to them abundance of prosperity and security. God bless. We'll see you tomorrow.
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8: 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Plus, an eye-opening journey. Regent University students retrace the Holocaust in Poland. All this and more coming up on this edition of Jerusalem Dateline. Hello and welcome to this edition of Jerusalem Dateline. I'm Chris Mitchell.
9: And I'm Paul Petit.
8: On Thursday, CENTCOM announced U.S. forces struck Iranian targets for the 13th consecutive night.
9: And Israel is now bracing for an Iranian retaliation. Here's the latest on these and other stories.
8: The U.S. strikes targeted Iranian military assets aimed at reducing Tehran's ability to threaten shipping through the Strait of Hormuz. President Trump told Axios he is considering what he called a massive attack against Iran, one bigger than ever before. He said Iran has not received enough pain and is not yet ready for negotiations.
10: They got some evil intentions. We cannot let them have a nuclear weapon. If we did all this that I'm talking about your data centers, isn't that important? When they start blowing away communities one by one, we cannot let them ever even think about having a nuclear weapon. And that's exactly what's happening. They'll never have a nuclear weapon.
8: The New York Times reports Iran rejected a peace plan proposed by the U.S. and passed along by Iraq. Iran said it doesn't want a short-term deal that doesn't resolve who would control the Strait of Hormuz. Satellite images appear to show Iran rapidly rebuilding facilities damaged in earlier U.S. and Israeli strikes. The new U.S. attacks come as Iran-backed Houthi rebels in Yemen claim they struck two Saudi oil tankers in the Red Sea, another critical global shipping route, helping push oil prices above $100 a barrel. Here in Israel, dozens of municipalities have reopened public bomb shelters as a precaution against a possible Iranian strike. Israel has said it would join any U.S.-led military operation if requested. Earlier this month, Prime Minister Benjamin Netanyahu warned Iran that any future attack would bring an even stronger response.
11: I can tell you one thing. No, I will say this to Iran's leaders. Do not count on things remaining quiet if you attack us. Do not count on a repeat performance, because it won't be a repeat. The last one was powerful enough. It will be a different kind of response, far more powerful.
8: And in another key development for Israel, President Trump and White House Press Secretary Karoline Leavitt said the administration is linking the civilian nuclear program with Saudi Arabia to normalization of ties with Israel.
12: There will be no enrichment of material, an important point being made between the Department of Energy and Saudi Arabia, which pertains only to non-military use, will be approved, but is totally subject to Saudi Arabia joining the very respected and successful Abraham Accords.
8: The president is expected to meet with Prime Minister Netanyahu in the U.S. as early as next week. But one of the major stories this week has been a speech by New York Mayor Zoran Mamdani, and he accused Prime Minister Benjamin Netanyahu of committing genocide and being a war criminal. Here's part of what he had to say.
13: Benjamin Netanyahu is a war criminal, the architect of a horrific genocide against the Palestinian people. He is responsible for the killing of more than 73,000 people, for the maiming of tens of thousands of children, for the countless people he starved as he blocked food and humanitarian aid from reaching them, for the gunning down of hundreds of aid workers and journalists. There is a reason the International Criminal Court issued a warrant for his arrest.
8: Paul and I wanted to go a little deeper dive into this. And first of all, we can talk about genocide and what is the definition. And according to the UN Convention in 1948, it says the intent to destroy in whole or in part a national, ethnic, racial or religious group. And here's some examples of some of the genocides in the 20th century. That would be the Cambodian genocide, almost 2 million people, Armenian genocide, up to 1.5 million.
14: Rwandan genocide, almost 1 million, and Holocaust, obviously 6 million Jews. And then talking about as well what Israel has been doing since October 7th, COGAT, which is the coordinator of government activities in the territories, since October 7th, they have given almost 2 million metric tons of humanitarian aid, including nearly 100,000 aid trucks, including food, medicine, medical equipment, shelter supplies, even baby formula, fuel, and other humanitarian goods. And Paul, this is getting so much attention. I think I've heard almost 90 or maybe even 150 million views on X from his speech.
9: Yeah, and it's never ending, but it's important what you did at the top is that defining genocide. What does it look like? What does it sound like? And those things you just mentioned doesn't sound like genocide. As a matter of fact, you talk COGAT, they're the ones who provided hundreds of thousands of vaccines to Gazan children. Why would you be giving vaccines for the health of children if your goal is to annihilate them? Doesn't
14: exactly.
9: make sense. Never
14: yeah.
9: adds up.
14: Yeah, and you've talked to Hillel Neuer from the UN Watch. And what does he say about this?
9: Yeah, you know, and for those who don't know, it's a watchdog group over the United Nations talking about the bias, overwhelming bias against Israel. And he's saying just now they're finally saying, the UN that is, that there has been interference in the deliveries of humanitarian aid. And this has been from the get-go. So to blame all that on Netanyahu is another slippery slope. And again, most recently, they said, the UN again, that an investigative group saying they are deliberately targeting children, Israel is, providing zero evidence. This is just an ongoing rhetoric that we've heard since October 7th.
14: Yeah.
9: And it began October 8th.
14: Yeah, and some of the reaction, U.S. Ambassador Mike Huckabee, he told Newsmax Mamdani is an evil anti-Semite who deliberately lies about serious things like genocide to stoke Jew hatred. And that seems to be the accusation over and over again.
9: Yeah, the mask, you know, we sort of knew it was there. Now it's finally coming off completely from Mamdani, right? And he's showing really his true colors here. Senator John Fetterman said, you know, what are you doing here? You know, you're a mayor. Focus on picking the trash up, filling the potholes, and he wants to get involved in international relations here. So, you know, he's really stoking really a dangerous, slippery slope in his own city, much less the rest of America, people that follow him.
14: It seems like his agenda was to get it out and get all the views that he's gotten, maybe over 100 million right now. And also John Spencer, he's from the Urban Warfare Studies at West Point. He says the IDF has taken extraordinary measures to reduce civilian casualties during the war. They have advanced evacuation warnings. They send text messages. They make phone calls. They drop leaflets. And his conclusion is there's no genocide in Gaza.
9: There's not a military that does what the IDF does. And, you know, when it comes to even the 73,000 that Mamdani is claiming were killed by Netanyahu and Israel, Hamas Health Ministry, the Gaza Health Ministry, basically an extension of Hamas, they don't differentiate between civilians or combatants. We really don't know the numbers. So, again, this vague 73,000 that just gets tossed out there continues to perpetuate this ongoing narrative of genocide when there is not. Netanyahu said it very early in the war. Mm-hmm. And if he wanted genocide, they have the ammunition to do it. They could have wiped him, you know, within weeks. So here we are, you know, almost 3 years later, and yet we're trying to continue to deliver the aid.
14: Yeah, and the story is going to continue, but we'll continue to talk about it as well.
9: Yeah.
14: Thanks, Paul.
9: You bet.
8: When we come back, regime change. David Brody speaks with one of the authors of the recent bestseller.
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14: Regime Change is a new book by two veteran reporters about President Trump's political comeback and his second term in office. The authors contend that in just over 1 year, Trump has reshaped presidential power.
9: CBN chief political analyst David Brody sat down with co-author Jonathan Swan to learn more about what the book calls President Trump's imperial presidency.
10: I, Donald John Trump, do solemnly swear.
19: In many ways, President Trump's second administration is dramatically different than the first. When it began in 2016, there were a number of leaks from the inside determined at stopping Trump's agenda. This time, the staff includes a tight-knit group of loyal supporters who have the president's back. While it has made inside reporting harder, in their book, Regime Change, New York Times reporters Maggie Haberman and Jonathan Swan break through, achieving extraordinary access.
20: Just on a personal note, what's it like to be a fly on the wall, by the way, or flies on the wall, you and Maggie?
21: It's very hard reporting to do because our reporting in the book, it's not wispy stuff.
19: Based on more than 1,000 interviews conducted over 3 years, Regime Change takes readers inside one of the tightest White House operations in modern history. It reaches inside Situation Room meetings over the Jeffrey Epstein files and the Iran war, plus dozens of other private discussions ranging from Elon Musk to White House decor. The book's subtitle, Inside the Imperial Presidency, however, may be its biggest headline. Haberman and Swan argue Trump returned to office determined to use executive authority more aggressively than any other modern president.
21: Objectively, in terms of the way Trump has used power, foreign policy, trade policy, the way he's used the Justice Department, is on a different level and of a different order than what we've seen previously.
19: Whether it's tariffs, dismantling agencies like USAID, or expanding the executive branch reach, Swan points out how the second Trump administration has operated in ways previous presidents didn't. One example involves how Trump viewed suspected drug traffickers operating in the Caribbean.
21: He just decided himself that the fishing boats with cocaine traffickers carrying cocaine across the Caribbean, that they were enemy combatants. And therefore, instead of intercepting them, you know, Coast Guard ship intercepting them, maybe detaining them, arresting them, putting them on trial, we'll just kill them.
19: Given what's currently happening in the Middle East, a section involves Israel. While some on the political right prefer a more non-interventionist foreign policy, Swan says that has never really described Donald Trump.
21: A lot of the anti-interventionists on the right, I think either they refuse to see or they're sort of maybe a little bit delusional on this regard, is Trump has always been more hawkish about Iran and more pro-Israel than many of sort of the people who, you know, consider him an isolationist.
19: Swan says that may surprise both the president's critics and supporters. He argues Trump's commitment to Israel runs deeper than many inside his own administration and that of many young Republicans.
21: He has a deeper attachment to Israel than many of the people around him. He just does. And actually, than many of the sort of younger next generation of Republicans appear to have. If you're Netanyahu, if you're the Israeli cabinet, you must be looking at Trump for all the things that might frustrate you about him. You're very unlikely to get a more pro-Israel president to follow him.
19: There are also occasional fireworks between Trump and the prime minister, as laid out in the book.
20: How should evangelicals see Trump's relationship with Netanyahu and Israel as it relates to leverage and power and art of the deal and his love for Israel?
21: I think it's a very nuanced picture.
19: That picture became particularly important and clear during the debate over striking Iran. Some, including Tucker Carlson, have argued it was Israel driving American policy.
0: If you listen to Tucker Carlson, Israel's calling the shots. If you listen to Trump himself, he said, I'm calling the shots. What's the truth?
21: I think it's closer to the Trump version. I think it's not black and white, like most things. I think Netanyahu is very persuasive. He made a very, you know, aggressive case for America to enter the war. We have a scene in the book of him in the Situation Room pitching. But, you know, after that meeting, Trump heard very skeptical takes on some of Netanyahu's presentation from John Ratcliffe, the CIA director, and Marco Rubio. And Trump listened to that, and he still had this gut instinct that we should go ahead with this operation in Iran. So Trump was absolutely not puppeteered by Netanyahu, based on our reporting. His core instincts were much more hawkish than the rest of his team. Yeah. And I think that, you know, people trying to sort of say this was all Bibi, are just ignoring some really basic facts about the way Trump has operated.
19: The authors also make clear a strong alliance doesn't mean a perfect relationship. Trump's frustration with Netanyahu has boiled over at times.
21: We also have a phone call with Trump and Netanyahu in, I think it was late September last year. So this is in the final stages of doing the hostage deal. Mm-hmm. And Trump had been told and believed that Netanyahu was trying to sort of scuttle this deal. Mm-hmm. So they have this phone call and Trump just unleashes on Netanyahu. He says, you know, everyone's sick of you. He goes, all the Jews are sick of you, even the two Jews on this call. And it was Kushner and Witkoff, right? It's just, look, and then at the end, he's like, I think everything's fine. I think he was like, you know, maybe the next day was like, you know, I love you. Don't, you know what I mean? So he has these eruptions.
0: Yeah.
21: He comes back and, you know, they get on. Well, it's the way Trump relates to him.
0: Yeah.
21: I think there's a sort of, I think Trump sometimes feels that Netanyahu is making his life more complicated or difficult than it should be.
19: Whatever the case, Donald Trump has rarely, if ever, governed like a traditional president, including his interactions with Israel. As for whether history will remember him as one of America's greatest presidents or one of its most controversial, the authors believe one thing is certain: he has changed the presidency.
21: We both do consider Donald Trump the most consequential president of our lifetimes.
19: David Brody, CBN News, Washington.
9: Well, certainly a lot to unpack here, Chris, and little time to do it. But yes, this is certainly a different Trump administration. I think he's learned some lessons over his first years. Right. Mm-hmm. And things are a little bit different. And yeah, it's full speed ahead.
14: Yeah. Yeah. Great story by David. And it really brings to light some of the relationship between Prime Minister Netanyahu and President Trump. Contentious at times. And I think there'll be some frank discussions that they were talking about over the phone.
9: Yeah, it's like that best friend, you know, that you fight with and then you hug, make up, and go play ball, you know, 5 minutes later. But, you know, to think of Trump as a puppet, and we heard that early on in the war, really, even if you don't know him, you know that's somewhat laughable. Here's a man who's been in control all his life, who's run huge businesses all his life. You know, nobody leads him wherever they want him to go.
14: Yeah. And you know, I think it brings to the point that this relationship is so consequential. We are living in a historic time, some would say even a biblical time, and these two leaders, President Trump and Prime Minister Netanyahu, really are making historic decisions for the future of Israel, future of the Middle East, the future of the people of Iran.
9: You have to stop and think, if Trump was not in office at this time, at the time when the war first began, on February 28th, how things would be different. So this is, yes, a contentious alliance, but a very important alliance.
14: Yeah. It's a reminder to pray, too. I was reading Proverbs the other day. It says, the heart of a king is like a stream in the hand of the Lord, and he can take it where he wills. Where he will, and so important to be praying for these two leaders.
9: Spot on.
14: Up next, the importance of a Jewish homeland brought into sharp relief for Regent University students.
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9: Many say the October 7th, 2023 Hamas massacre was the worst attack on the Jewish people since the Holocaust.
14: During a recent trip to Poland, Regent University students saw for themselves in real time how the forces behind the Holocaust are still active in the world today. A Middle East correspondent, Julie Stahl, has the story.
22: Dr. A.J. Nolte, leader of the Institute for Israel Studies, wants the Poland experience to provide students not only a sense of the Holocaust, but what Jewish life was like here.
23: It's important to understand that piece of it as well, because that piece of it in particular Christians don't usually get. And so that was something that we pushed for, to really have a trip to Poland that was going to cover not only the loss, but also give you a sense of what was lost. What was the 700-year community, the largest Jewish community in Europe? What were they like? How did they live?
22: He says the goal is for them to understand the overall impact the Holocaust had on Poland, Judaism, and the Jewish people.
23: I think it was really meaningful for students to see this as this was a living, vibrant community, and it was destroyed. And also to get them to think through, as Christians, how do we think about anti-Semitism? How does this happen? And what's our moral responsibility for responding to that? And I think it provided a sense of urgency and context. And one of the most common comments that I heard from students afterwards is, we can't let any kind of anti-Semitism slide. And we've really got to respond to this, and particularly with their peers.
22: The students visited death camps and also the cities of Warsaw and Lublin and other sites in Poland. Jason Bauer reflected on the systematic aspect of the extermination of the Jewish people.
24: Like you have in Birkenau, the train that took them exactly where the most convenient spot would be, where they can be dictated towards the chambers or towards working. It's almost like a factory. Like you view human beings as just cattle. So you can just point, you're going to live, you're going to die. You're going to live, you're going to die. You see the pure evil that the human race can be, and you want to defend against that more. Because I don't want to see, you know, things like that happen in my society.
22: Zoe Abbott says she's read about the Holocaust and seen it depicted in movies.
25: But nothing compares to actually seeing it and seeing the atrocities that happened, seeing firsthand, like the shoes that were there, the hair. I think that's something that I'll never be able to comprehend or see from just a book or a movie. It's something you have to experience in person.
22: For Rose Van Saters, who had researched the Warsaw Ghetto prior to the trip, she found the Holocaust to be worse than she ever imagined.
26: The level of how systematic the Nazis were with using the hair of the women they already killed, that completely shocked me because that is something I never heard before. And then we saw like a blanket that had been made from human hair, and just, it's very horrific.
22: As a Christian, Sophia Webster feels called to think about good and beautiful things. Then she saw the true existence of evil.
27: Being there and you're seeing the sights and you're seeing all the faces, you realize what tremendous loss was experienced during that time. All these people with dreams and ideas are just gone like that.
22: Webster says although she felt a sense of hopelessness over the loss of those people, she's hoping to make a difference now.
27: And I know what propaganda was used to turn people against the Jews during World War II. You still see some of it today, and so I think it encouraged me to be more vigilant and also to have this righteous anger to fight against any sort of hatred in the future, whether it's for the Jewish people or any people group because we're all important to God.
22: Nolte also hopes they see the difference between this outcome and what happened after October 7th, the worst attack on the Jewish people since the Holocaust.
23: I want them to understand that, you know, you look at Poland and this community is gone. But you look at Israel. This is a living Jewish state. And the difference between Auschwitz and Majdanek and the 10/7 sites is that after you visit Be'eri or Nir Oz or Kfar Aza or the Nova site, they didn't win this time. In fact, Israel is not only alive, it's resilient, it's thriving, it's pushed back. And the answer to, if we really mean never again, Israel's the answer to never again.
22: Julie Stahl, CBN News, Jerusalem.
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3: 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And she's doing fine. It's a wonderful thing.
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8: Israel is home to half of the world's Holocaust survivors, all of them well in their 80s and 90s. And during attacks and missile strikes in Israel, the elderly are often sheltered and afraid to go out.
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6: Approximately 111,000 Holocaust survivors live here in Israel. Every one of them is above 80, and one out of four is already 90. One of CBN Israel's main pillars is to provide aid to Holocaust survivors, groceries, through emotional support, and through events just like this one. We just finished having an amazing picnic lunch here at Yad HaShmona with this wonderful group, and I'm just amazed at the stories they're sharing with me. I came up to them, and I just wanted to express my gratitude and just how inspired I am seeing them being so resilient, and I said, you guys are so strong. And this is what they said back to me. It's not because we're so strong. It's because we have a desire to live. And this is what we're celebrating. We're celebrating God's faithfulness, preserving them. We're celebrating their drive, their resilience to live, that even though they've gone through horrific things, they're here in the land of Israel, fulfilling prophecy, seeing God's faithfulness manifested here through their lives. And we get to show the love of God to them through what we're doing here, spending time with them, providing food. And I just want to say, this is possible because of the generosity of donors like you who support the people of Israel in their time of need. So I want to say from them to you, thank you, and thank you for standing with Israel.
8: Well, what a great story. Well, that's all for this edition of Jerusalem Dateline. Thanks for joining us.
9: And remember to follow Jerusalem Dateline on social media. And please keep praying for wisdom for our leaders, President Trump and Prime Minister Netanyahu.
8: And pray also for the protection of Israel and for the peace of Jerusalem. I'm Chris Mitchell. And for all of us here at the Jerusalem Bureau, we'll see you next Tuesday on Jerusalem Dateline.

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3: Thanks for joining us for CBN News Watch. I'm Lori Johnson. Today, President Trump putting a hold on American strikes on Iran for now, giving some time and space for negotiations. But Israel not expecting diplomatic talks to go anywhere, and that Trump will eventually be forced to escalate the warfare. And in Israel, Prime Minister Benjamin Netanyahu is taking aim at New York City Mayor Zoran Mamdani over rhetoric he says is fueling anti-Semitism. We'll bring the roundup from Jerusalem. We'll hear why one top reporter says President Trump is the most consequential president of our lifetimes. Jonathan Swan, co-author of a new book called Regime Change, also talks to CBN News about the inside story of Trump's relationship with Israeli Prime Minister Benjamin Netanyahu. And the Justice Department taking new actions to protect religious freedom in America for churches, religious organizations, and parents. Those stories and more today on Newswatch.
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3: We begin in the Middle East, where President Trump is halting U.S. strikes on Iran after 2 weeks of attacks as he makes room for negotiations. But the president is also making it clear the U.S. is ready to start those strikes again. CBN Middle East correspondent Paul Petit brings us the latest from Jerusalem.
4: After 2 weeks of fighting, President Trump may be hitting pause in the strikes against Iran. But as shown by this image he posted Sunday on Truth Social, Trump is making it clear America's military posture in the Middle East hasn't changed, even as he gives more time for negotiations.
5: As the president said, we are locked and loaded. Even more assets are going into theater. But he's giving talk some space. He's giving it a little bit of room.
4: Despite reports of dwindling munition stockpiles, the Trump administration says the U.S. military is poised to attack should diplomacy fail.
5: We are rebuilding with cheaper, faster, more technologically capable as we are conducting this campaign. And so there should be no doubt that the military has what it's need and is moving even more assets into the region.
4: Iran is also pausing strikes, but warning it will expand the war if the U.S. resumes. Israeli officials believe President Trump will eventually be forced to escalate the conflict, arguing Iran is unlikely to make the concessions Washington demands.
6: Israeli Prime Minister Benjamin Netanyahu left Jerusalem earlier today to meet with President Trump tomorrow. The Times of Israel is reporting that Netanyahu will present Trump with new evidence showing that Iran is already working to rebuild its nuclear program.
4: The regional chessboard is also shifting. The U.S. says Turkey has yet to meet the conditions required to obtain American F-35 fighter jets. And while Syria's new leadership is now seeking a security agreement with Israel, a fragile four-year truce between Saudi Arabia and Yemen's Houthi rebels appears to be unraveling. But one of Prime Minister Netanyahu's sharpest battles right now isn't in the Middle East. It's in New York City.
7: Benjamin Netanyahu is a war criminal. the architect of a horrific genocide against the Palestinian people.
4: Netanyahu says these words are fueling anti-Semitism.
8: And look at what he's doing. He's fomenting hate. He's supposed to be the mayor of all New Yorkers, Jews, Christians, Muslims, everyone. But he's trying to turn one group against the other, and he's foisting hate and fear. I speak to Jewish Americans in New York, and they're afraid right now. And I don't think it's accidental.
4: Netanyahu says he plans to visit New York in the future, despite past arrest threats from Mamdani. But the prime minister is more concerned for the safety of others, especially at a time of surging anti-Semitism.
8: And I think that's part of this incitement language that is sweeping a lot of circles with anti-Semitism, a lot of circles in the West, in the United States, and unbelievably, in New York City, which has the second largest Jewish population in the world after Israel. And I think it's wrong. The whole thing is wrong.
3: And Paul Petit is with us now from Jerusalem. Paul, in his interview on Fox News, what else did Prime Minister Netanyahu say about Mamdani in this new war of words?
6: Well, good morning, Lori. Netanyahu made it clear he has no intention of changing his plans to visit Israel, despite Mamdani's ongoing threats. In fact, he said he fully expects to come to New York for the UN General Assembly, which happens in September. Well, the prime minister accused Mamdani of relying on what he called the International Criminal Court's bogus war crimes charges, noting that the former ICC chief himself, the chief prosecutor, is now facing legal troubles. After he threatened to arrest Mamdani, the New York mayor, he admitted last week that he has no authority to do so. Israel's ambassador to the United Nations, Danny Danon, told the UN last week that it's Mamdani who needs to be arrested. In fact, the ambassador will be live today on the 700 Club to offer his take of this war of words as well. Lori?
3: So Iran is threatening to expand the war if the U.S. resumes strikes. What could this look like, Paul? And does Israel believe President Trump will be forced to strike Iran again?
6: Yeah, it's a slippery slope. Iran is warning that any new American strikes would no longer be met with what they call a, quote, limited response. Tehran is threatening a much wider regional conflict, targeting U.S. forces, allied countries, and energy infrastructure across the Middle East. Now, what could that all include? Well, that means attacks by Iranian proxies in Iraq, possibly Syria, Yemen, missile or drone strikes against Gulf states, or attempts to disrupt shipping through the Strait of Hormuz. So the thinking here in Jerusalem is that if Iran restarts high-level enrichment moves, hidden nuclear assets, or launches major new attacks, well, the White House could conclude that additional military action is, in fact, unavoidable.
3: So even though the U.S. has paused strikes on Iran, other countries have not. What's the latest there in the Middle East on this?
6: Yeah, other countries have jumped in. Iran is now claiming that several neighboring countries have taken part in strikes against targets inside Iran, though those claims have not been publicly verified. But if true, it would show this conflict is no longer just about Israel and the U.S. It would mean more regional powers are, in fact, becoming directly involved. Now, that's important here, Lori, because many of those countries have been quietly cooperating with Israel and the U.S. for years on air defense, intelligence sharing, and countering Iranian influence. It also sends a message to Tehran that its strategy of isolating Israel is actually having the opposite effect here, with more countries viewing Iran as the primary source of regional instability. And that is a very slippery slope, Lori.
3: And so, Paul, can you talk to us about how the suddenly tense relationship between Saudi Arabia and Yemen could add to the conflict?
6: Yeah, the big concern here is the fragile truce with the Houthis that could be collapsing. That raises the risk of a new front opening on the Arabian Peninsula. Now, the Houthis remain one of Iran's most capable proxies. So if fighting escalates again, well, they could step up missile and drone attacks against Saudi cities, oil facilities there, as well as shipping, which they already have. Now, that would put even more pressure on global energy markets at a time when the region is already dealing with multiple conflicts. It could also force Saudi Arabia to shift military resources back to its southern border, and that complicates its broader efforts to help build a regional coalition against Iran. So we'll have to see what happens, Lori.
3: And so we know the war in Israel is certainly changing the face of the Middle East relations. You mentioned in your story Syria is now wanting to make a deal with Israel. What more can you tell us?
4: Yeah, you know, this would have been almost unthinkable just a few years ago, right? Well, Syria's new leadership is now acknowledging that direct talks with Israel are, in fact, underway. The discussions are reportedly about much more than a ceasefire here. Officials have indicated they could eventually lead to a broader peace agreement. The driving force appears again to be Iran. Syria is trying to distance itself from decades of Iranian dominance and rebuild relationships with Arab states as well as the West. Now, if this moves forward, it could represent one of the biggest strategic shifts in the Middle East since the Abraham Accords. That's huge. So this is a big deal, in fact, Lori, and because it could further isolate Iran while, in fact, expanding Israel's diplomatic footprint in that area.
3: Well, while in Washington, D.C., the prime minister will also be attending the funeral of Senator Lindsey Graham. They were good friends. With that, a new Wall Street Journal report claims Netanyahu asked Graham not to lobby Trump to join the Israeli war against Hezbollah. What can you tell us about that?
4: Yeah, the reports here are surprising because Senator Graham has been one of Israel's strongest supporters in Congress and has frequently argued for a tougher line against Iran and its proxies. Now, according to this report that you mentioned, Netanyahu was concerned that bringing American forces directly into the fight against Hezbollah could dramatically escalate the conflict into a full-scale regional war. It also suggests that despite Israel's aggressive military campaign, Netanyahu has been careful about when to ask for direct U.S. combat involvement, preferring to preserve American support without drawing U.S. troops into every battle. Lori, back to you.
3: Our CBN News Middle East correspondent Paul Petit from Jerusalem, thanks for being with us. Coming up, an inside look at the Trump administration from the co-author of the new book, Regime Change. Jonathan Swan sits down with CBN's David Brody to talk about how Donald Trump has changed the presidency and give an inside look at Trump's relationship with Israeli Prime Minister Benjamin Netanyahu. We'll have that interview for you when we come back.
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11: Washington's words are powerful because they express an idea of a world that's different from the one everybody grew up in.
12: This ideal of religious freedom is going to be part of the government, but is it really meant for everyone?
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3: Regime Change is a new book by two veteran reporters about President Trump's political comeback and his second term in office. The authors contend that in just over 1 year, Trump has reshaped presidential power. CBN chief political analyst David Brody sat down with co-author Jonathan Swan to learn more about what the book calls President Trump's imperial presidency.
14: I, Donald John Trump, do solemnly swear.
15: In many ways, President Trump's second administration is dramatically different than the first. When it began in 2016, there were a number of leaks from the inside determined at stopping Trump's agenda. This time, the staff includes a tight-knit group of loyal supporters who have the president's back. While it has made inside reporting harder, in their book, Regime Change, New York Times reporters Maggie Haberman and Jonathan Swan break through, achieving extraordinary access.
16: Just on a personal note, what's it like to be a fly on the wall, by the way, or flies on the wall, you and Maggie?
17: It's very hard reporting to do because our reporting in the book, it's not wispy stuff.
15: Based on more than 1,000 interviews conducted over 3 years, Regime Change takes readers inside one of the tightest White House operations in modern history. It reaches inside Situation Room meetings over the Jeffrey Epstein files and the Iran war, plus dozens of other private discussions ranging from Elon Musk to White House decor. The book's subtitle, Inside the Imperial Presidency, however, may be its biggest headline. Haberman and Swan argue Trump returned to office determined to use executive authority more aggressively than any other modern president.
17: Objectively, in terms of the way Trump has used power, foreign policy, trade policy, the way he's used the Justice Department, is on a different level and of a different order than what we've seen previously.
15: Whether it's tariffs, dismantling agencies like USAID, or expanding the executive branch reach, Swan points out how the second Trump administration has operated in ways previous presidents didn't. One example involves how Trump viewed suspected drug traffickers operating in the Caribbean.
17: He just decided himself that the fishing boats with cocaine traffickers carrying cocaine across the Caribbean, that they were enemy combatants. And therefore, instead of intercepting them, you know, Coast Guard ship intercepting them, maybe detaining them, arresting them, putting them on trial, we'll just kill them.
15: Given what's currently happening in the Middle East, a section involves Israel. While some on the political right prefer a more non-interventionist foreign policy, Swan says that has never really described Donald Trump.
17: A lot of the anti-interventionists on the right, I think either they refuse to see or they're sort of maybe a little bit delusional on this regard, is Trump has always been more hawkish about Iran and more pro-Israel than many of sort of the people who, you know, consider him an isolationist.
15: Swan says that may surprise both the president's critics and supporters. He argues Trump's commitment to Israel runs deeper than many inside his own administration and that of many young Republicans.
17: He has a deeper attachment to Israel than many of the people around him. He just does. And actually, than many of the sort of younger next generation of Republicans appear to have. If you're Netanyahu, if you're the Israeli cabinet, you must be looking at Trump for all the things that might frustrate you about him. You're very unlikely to get a more pro-Israel president to follow him.
15: There are also occasional fireworks between Trump and the prime minister, as laid out in the book.
16: How should evangelicals see Trump's relationship with Netanyahu and Israel as it relates to leverage and power and art of the deal and his love for Israel?
17: I think it's a very nuanced picture.
15: That picture became particularly important and clear during the debate over striking Iran. Some, including Tucker Carlson, have argued it was Israel driving American policy.
16: If you listen to Tucker Carlson, Israel's calling the shots. If you listen to Trump himself, he said, I'm calling the shots. What's the truth?
17: I think it's closer to the Trump version. I think it's not black and white like most things. I think Netanyahu is very persuasive. He made a very, you know, aggressive case for America to enter the war. We have a scene in the book of him in the Situation Room pitching. But, you know, after that meeting, Trump heard very skeptical takes on some of Netanyahu's presentation from John Ratcliffe, the CIA director, and Marco Rubio. And Trump listened to that, and he still had this gut instinct that we should go ahead with this operation in Iran. So Trump was absolutely not puppeteered by Netanyahu, based on our reporting. His core instincts were much more hawkish than the rest of his team. Yeah. And I think that, you know, people trying to sort of say this was all Bibi, are just ignoring some really basic facts about the way Trump has operated.
15: The authors also make clear a strong alliance doesn't mean a perfect relationship. Trump's frustration with Netanyahu has boiled over at times.
17: We also have a phone call with Trump and Netanyahu in, I think it was late September last year. So this is in the final stages of doing the hostage deal. Mm-hmm. And Trump had been told and believed that Netanyahu was trying to sort of scuttle this deal. Mm-hmm. So they have this phone call, and Trump just unleashes on Netanyahu. He says, you know, everyone's sick of you. He goes, all the Jews are sick of you, even the two Jews on this call. And it was Kushner and Witkoff, right? It's just, look. And then at the end, he's like, I think everything's fine. I think he was like,

0: America's greatest presidents or one of its most controversial, the authors believe one thing is certain. He has changed the presidency.
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2: 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Still ahead, the Trump administration taking new action to protect religious liberty here in America, from churches to Christian organizations to families. 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
2: The Department of Justice is taking a stronger stand on religious liberty. It includes more protections for churches and Christian organizations. It also recognizes the rights of parents in the religious upbringing of their children. CBN's senior White House correspondent Kelly Wright brings us that story.
10: The agency has unveiled sweeping new guidance, its first update since 2017, aimed at expanding protections for faith-based rights across the federal government, directly responding to recent recommendations from the President's White House Religious Liberty Commission. Acting Attorney General Todd Blanche issued the memorandum to strengthen protections for faith-based individuals and organizations following years of shifting legal precedents. Blanche called religious liberty a founding principle of the nation and a fundamental constitutional right, stating, "It is essential that federal agencies fully respect and protect the ability of all Americans to live out their faith in daily life, including in their interactions with the federal government." The revised guidance follows a wave of recent Supreme Court rulings and orders agencies to make sure federal programs, workplace policies, contracting, and enforcement actions fully honor religious freedom under the Constitution and federal law. The new policy also reinforces parental rights and religious upbringing, strengthens church autonomy, and expands protections for religious expression in the workplace. In Washington, Kelly Wright, CBN News.
2: Coming up, a new streaming service is on the way with biblical productions set to air every 2 weeks. We'll have that story for you when we come back.

0: This right here is Confidence in a Bottle.
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2: 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Those videos claiming to instantly get rid of bags under your eyes. Annette Figueroa is here to tell us why she says this one is for real.
3: This one is for real, and I'm so excited. 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
8: Is there a spiritual war going on around us? Are angels and demons real? 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
9: And I was struck that all throughout history, the vast majority of cultures not only believed in evil spirits, but believed in possessions.
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14: And the one from the driver's side reached over and put his hands right in the middle of the flat spot. My heart started supernaturally. No CPR, no medicine.
8: What I uncovered changes everything.
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7: This week on Christian World News, religious freedom under attack in India. A law before parliament targets foreign funding of nonprofit groups. Human rights groups warn the government could seize control of Christian schools, churches, and orphanages. Plus, in the Democratic Republic of Congo, 1,000 are dead in a fast-spreading Ebola outbreak. One Christian ministry is on the ground caring for the sick. and riding the waves of evangelism. Meet the Brazilian pastor who's bringing the gospel to surfers in Portugal. Welcome to Christian World News. I'm Lori Johnson. We begin in Iran, where the Revolutionary Guard Corps seized a Christian church in Tehran. A few weeks ago, we told you about the historic St. Peter Evangelical Church. IRGC officials had informed church leaders that the building and property belongs to the state and ordered them to leave. Now the government has sealed the doors of the church and banned all church gatherings. Several Christian families living on the grounds have fled the premises. Security forces are pressuring the remaining three families to leave. Todd Nettleton is vice president of Message for the Voice of the Martyrs and joins us now for more. Todd, tell us, why did the government seize this church, and do church leaders have any recourse?
5: Well, this is really an amazing story because this church, until two Sundays ago, they had been having worship services for 154 years consecutively. That's through the Islamic Revolution right up to today. The other fascinating thing is they were having these services in Farsi. Now, Farsi worship services in Iran are illegal, but because this church had both Assyrians and Armenians, which are considered to be Christian background people, they were allowed to have the service, but their common language was Farsi. So it was being held in Farsi, like I say, for 154 years until 2 weeks ago. Now the government is saying, hey, this property was owned by foreigners, so we're taking it over. They don't have a right to it any longer. The church is saying, no. The foreign mission workers that started the church, they transferred ownership to Iranians. So it's owned by Iranians. You can't do that. But so far, the government has prevailed.
7: Are there any other examples of persecution against Christians in Iran?
5: There are so many examples. Christians who have been arrested even since the war started. One of the challenges for Christians in Iran right now is they are seen as allies of America and allies of Israel. And so Christianity is considered a Western religion. America is considered a Christian nation. And so Christians are seen as our allies. And obviously that has made them targets over the last 4 months.
7: You call them targets. It appears that Iran is targeting them as enemies of the state, making them scapegoats for the war. So what's their rationale, and how's that playing out on the ground?
5: Well, it is making life difficult for our Christian brothers and sisters. They were already under threat. They were already in danger before the war started. But now to be seen as allies of Israel, allies of America, makes them even more under threat. We know of Christians who've been detained since the war started, and so it's really a strategic time for us to pray for our brothers and sisters in Iran.
7: So tell us, Todd, how can we pray for them and support the church in Iran?
5: You know, one of the ways is to pray for God's protection over them. Obviously, not only protection from the government, but also protection in the fighting, in the bombings that are happening. I think we can also pray for opportunities for outreach. You know, as there is fighting, as there is dying happening around people, they tend to think about eternity. They tend to think about, you know, well, what happens after we die? That can be an opportunity for witness. It can be an opportunity for evangelism. And I know our brothers and sisters in Iran are thinking that way of how can we take advantage? How can we plant gospel seeds during this time? So let's pray that God will open doors for evangelism as well.
7: Indeed. Well, let's talk about India now. A law that's in parliament threatens Christian ministries there. The Foreign Contributions Regulation Act seeks to regulate foreign funding of non-governmental organizations, and Christians fear it could lead to persecution and the repression of Christian churches, orphanages, and schools, which receive support from international groups. Todd, what's the likelihood this act will pass India's parliament? And if it does, what would be the impact?
5: Well, the impact is quite severe, and it's interesting because the Ministry of Home Affairs has already issued, just in June, issued new regulations that put some of this into effect already. So they're trying to do this first through regulation from the Ministry of Home Affairs, but now they're actually trying to codify it into law. And so that's what this act before Parliament is. One of the things that these new regulations have said is you cannot take money from a foreign source. So say, you know, my church sends money to an orphanage in India. That would be foreign money coming in. This new regulation says you cannot use that for conversion-related activities, for proselytism. But it doesn't actually define what proselytism is. So if I'm caring for orphans with food and clothing, they could say, well, that's proselytism. Your ultimate goal is to make those orphans become Christians. So that's part of the problem with this law is it doesn't define what it's you're not allowed to do. The other part is just the control of incoming money. The law was updated in 2020 so that all foreign money coming in has to come through a single bank where the government can watch it. The government can watch who's sending it and who it's going to in India. The ultimate issue here is control. They want to control Christian ministry. They want to make sure that more Hindus are not being reached with the gospel. That's part of their Hindu nationalist philosophy.
7: So how should the U.S. government and church leaders be responding to this bill?
5: You know, I hope this bill doesn't pass, and I would encourage our U.S. leaders who care about religious freedom to point out this is a violation of religious freedom. When you have to report to the government, hey, here's what we're going to do, and here's where we're going to do it, and get their permission, that is not religious freedom. That is not the freedom to minister, the freedom to worship securely. And so I hope our government will speak out against this law. The challenge for Indian Christians is that even if this law passes, the calling that God has placed on each of us to share the gospel, to plant seeds of the gospel, that calling is not going to go away, even if this law passes. And so we know Indian Christians who are already paying a price. There are 13 states there that already have anti-conversion laws where they're persecuting Christians who share the gospel already. So for Indian Christians, they know that their life has gotten more difficult. If this law passes, it could get even more difficult still.
7: Todd Nettleton with Voice of the Martyrs, thanks for updating us on the Christian persecution in both Iran and India. We will be praying for our brothers and sisters there. Thanks again for joining us.
5: Thanks for having me.
7: Well, up next, the Ebola outbreak in Africa has taken 1,000 lives. A Christian ministry is on the ground helping heal the sick.
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7: Welcome back to Christian World News. Since mid-May, more than 1,000 people have died from the Ebola virus in the Democratic Republic of Congo. It is the fastest spreading Ebola outbreak in history. Dale Hurd has the story.
0: Mourners gathered at an orphanage in the Democratic Republic of Congo city of Bunia to bury a six-month-old girl who died from Ebola. With more than 1,000 people dead from the ongoing outbreak in eastern Congo, officials have never seen an Ebola outbreak spread this fast.
1: You have to imagine that this is a fire. There's something driving the fire in its heart, and it's also expanding at the same time.
2: Let's be very clear. This outbreak remains ahead of us, and we are still in a phase of catching up.
0: The outbreak declared on May 15th is even more deadly than previous ones because the Bundibugyo virus responsible for it has no approved vaccines or treatments. The World Health Organization says the true number of infections could be 2 to 4 times higher than official figures. And African officials say there is a huge gap in the funding needed to stop the spread.
1: These are people dying. They are dying because we don't have vaccine, we don't have medicine, we don't have funding.
0: Another major challenge is the ongoing conflict in the region. You can hear gunshots in this video. Ebola is highly contagious and is spread through bodily fluids. It kills by damaging the gut lining and liver, causing severe diarrhea and vomiting. Patients can lose over 2 gallons of fluid a day, leading to extreme dehydration. Secretary of State Marco Rubio said the Trump administration would not allow Ebola to enter the United States.
3: The State Department and other agencies represented here, the Centers for Disease Control, HHS, others, are working very, very hard to contain this crisis to the countries where it's currently located, particularly the Democratic Republic of the Congo.
0: The Ministry Samaritan's Purse is operating Ebola treatment centers in 2 locations in the Congo, including the epicenter Bunia. It has admitted more than 300 patients, and more than 200 have recovered and been discharged. Officials are warning that 80% of new cases have emerged outside known chains of transmission, a sign the outbreak is spreading faster than health officials can track, and faster than the 2013 outbreak that killed 11,000 people. Dale Hurd, CBN News.
7: Coming up, the Brazilian missionary who crossed an ocean. See how he's surfing the waves of the Spirit and planting churches in a beach town in Portugal.
4: Something has been happening on campuses across the nation.
6: I'll never forget what I saw.
26: We did not plan this at all. What in the world is happening?
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26: I don't know, I'm just in awe of God.
27: Gen Z has been written off. 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
28: Honestly, I would just post and post and post and make sure that it looked like everything was okay when deep down it wasn't.
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28: It's just getting started.
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7: Welcome back. Surfing is often seen as a sport, yet for some, riding the waves is a way of life and a spiritual practice. One Brazilian pastor and lifelong surfer has found a unique way to merge his passion with his faith. George Thomas traveled to the coastal city of Porto, Portugal, to show us how.
5: Talk to any avid surfer, and they'll tell you it's not just the waves. It's understanding the ocean's rhythm and learning to read patterns, the subtle movements of swells, timing of breaks, and how wind shapes the waves.
8: The water is the connection you have with nature. When you are surfing, you just connect with the water. We grab our boards and when you
5: Growing up in Sao Paulo, Brazil, Samuel Cianelli dos Anjos is no stranger to the ocean and learned to surf before he could swim. Riding the waves became as much a part of his life as family and friends.
8: You enjoy the atmosphere. You enjoy the nature, the wind. You look at the waves that bring you calm and peace. And even more special when I come with my kids, for example, and my young daughter, and we surf together, and she's just enjoying the water in her face.
5: Dos Anjos says this connection to water goes beyond the physical. It's also deeply spiritual for him.
8: When I'm surfing and I'm in the ocean and I see a wave, I can see God and I can relate to God when I'm in the ocean. And surfers, they think the same. Maybe they don't believe in God, they don't worship something, but they understand nature.
5: He says the unpredictable nature of the waves mirrors life's ebb and flow. Its highs and lows, challenges and moments of grace.
8: We can compare the Holy Spirit with a wave. You don't control, you see it, you feel it, and the only thing you can do is navigate through it, or on it, in my case, with surf. So that's my deepest time with God, is my connection, my devotional time with God.
5: Dos Anjos has always dreamed of merging his two loves, faith and surfing. So a few years ago, he left behind Brazil's sun-soaked beaches and moved 5,000 miles to Portugal's Atlantic coast. Famous for its cobblestone streets, historic architecture, and the aroma of fresh pastéis de nata, the city of Porto has become a popular tourist destination. What drew the pastor here, though, were the stunning coastlines and vibrant surf culture.
8: And today, when we talk about surfing, Portugal is getting very, very close to be one of the biggest countries in surf.
5: Dos Anjos started organizing informal gatherings on the beach. He began with simple barbecues and surf lessons, inviting anyone curious enough to join. Soon, the beach became his church.
8: That's my office. Everyday office, if I could, of course. But as many chances as I have, I'm here.
5: Gradually, people of different nationalities and backgrounds came together, united by their love for the ocean and a thirst for deeper connections.
9: Pastor Samuel moved his family from Brazil all the way here to Porto, Portugal, back in 2014. A year later, Surf Church was started with about three families. Today, almost 10 years later, some 13 nations are represented. And their goal is to build 50 churches across this country.
8: Church is not about a building. It's a relationship with God. So we want to plant 50 churches, not with a building, but with this mindset. You can be church everywhere. You can be church even in your house, in a small group, in a church, in the house, you can be church.
5: Sunday services begin at the beach.
8: Sun or rain, cold or warmest day, every Sunday we are here. We surf together. We gather a group of people, sometimes more, sometimes less. So it's just a fellowship time, a time to connect again with each other and God.
10: We're Em nome do Pai, do Filho e do Espírito Santo.
5: One Sunday morning, church members witnessed Yuliana Yarova get baptized in the Atlantic Ocean. As she emerged, laughter and cheers erupted from her new family, echoing her joy.
11: I'm really excited. I can't explain my feelings, you know.
5: The Ukrainian teenager fled her war-torn country with her family and found refuge in Porto and in Surf Church. Also baptized, her brother Zakaria, and their mother Natalia was there to witness the special occasion.
12: I believe the best word to describe Surf Church today is a lighthouse. We are a safe place where people from all over the world can come and find community, find family, find faith in Jesus.
5: What started as a simple beach gathering here has grown into a beacon of hope, offering a belonging and purpose to people from all walks of life. In the end, Dusanjo says it's moved way beyond surfing to include navigating life together with faith, love, and a shared commitment to something greater, all woven together by the simple act of riding waves and serving Jesus. George Thomas, CBN News, Porto, Portugal.
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3: Finally, this week, in the 1980s, CBN introduced the Bible to Japan through Superbook, an animated series created for children. More than 40 years later, that vision is still bearing fruit. Today, Superbook is reaching not only children, but even elderly Japanese who are hearing the gospel for the very first time. Lucille Talusan brings us the story.
4: On Sundays, Pastor Nishimura delivers his message from a pulpit to the congregation at the Jesus Family Church in Tokyo. At this evangelistic festival, however, he's happy dressing up as a cartoon character Pikachu to draw attention as he shares the gospel.
5: We wanted to find a way on how to share the gospel to more people, especially the children. And so we came up with this evangelistic festival. The Joy Joy Festival is an entry point of the church. Like today, we have 10 non-Christian families who came, and then they come to church.
4: This festival is Japan's largest evangelistic event. For the third time, Superbook participated, featuring Gizmo, known as Robic in Japan. He danced with the Superbook team to the theme song, The Salvation Poem. Compared to previous years, more children are now familiar with the song. The team hopes they also understand its message, salvation through Jesus' death on the cross. Superbook fan Isa Pan says he understands.

0: Yeah, if I believe in Jesus, then I'll go to heaven.
1: According to John Tan, CBN Regional Director for Japan, Superbook first aired nationally here 40 years ago.
2: It was a way for Dr. Pat Robertson to enter Japan and introduce the Bible.
1: The Superbook team also visited various Sunday schools, teaching children about Queen Esther. They encouraged the kids to become part of the kingdom generation, one that cannot be defeated or destroyed because they serve a victorious God. Shota Shiozaki enjoyed the sharing and the fellowship.
3: My friends in school are not Christians yet, and so I invite them to church. Sometimes they are not interested. My biggest prayer is my friends will get to know Jesus and be saved and get to know the truth of the Bible.
1: CBN Asia producer Shekinah Grama, who regularly volunteers with the Superbook team, made the effort to learn Japanese.
4: So I could really understand what they're going through, and they would know the effort is put in, the intentionality, and they are shocked with that, and they know that that's love because someone took the effort to get to know them. They started sharing their lives little by little, opening up, and that's something that they told me they haven't done before.
1: At a recent anti-bullying school event, Superbook's episode The Good Samaritan was featured, encouraging students to respond to bullying with kindness, courage, and compassion. Through Superbook, the children also encountered the message of God's love in a fun and meaningful way. CBN also extended its outreach to the elderly, donating Superbook DVDs and Christian materials to an elderly home at the request of its Christian owner. As a result, residents across its 9 facilities heard the gospel for the first time.
5: It's amazing to see how God continues to open doors for the gospel here in Japan. And what began as a simple media outreach through Superbook has now grown to a much bigger vision, the establishment of CBN Japan.
2: As Christians, we believe the time of Jesus coming back is coming closer. And so he wants to call his children back to him. And he loves the Japanese so much that he has opened opportunities for us, for CBN, to start an office here and to do more ministry, not just for children, but also for adults.
1: CBN Japan will be officially launched this December through a major Christmas concert. Lucille Talusan, CBN News, Tokyo.
6: And on that uplifting note, that'll do it for this edition of Christian World News. Thanks for joining us this week. I'm Lori Johnson. Until next week, goodbye and God bless you.
7: It is the duty of all nations to acknowledge the providence of Almighty God, to obey His will, to be grateful for His benefits, and humbly to implore His protection and favor.
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11: I got into a serious relationship, but his family was like involved in Santeria. They would do like Ouija boards and like, I mean, everything that you can think of like occult, like they were in it. And I feel like something just like sit on me. Like I was like shaking, crying. I just called out to Jesus. From that moment, I felt like God took it and was like, I'm gonna heal you.
12: 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He's on a mission to help people discover Jesus and to find purity. Let's welcome Joshua to Newsmakers to break it all down. Joshua Broom, as always, it is great to chat with you. As somebody, again, you came out of this industry and now you're a preacher and you're out there and you're talking and you're sharing and you're evangelizing, and you see the truth so clearly more than anybody on this because of what you went through, because of what you saw, and because of the impact you're seeing now. You're one of the biggest enemies of the porn industry now, which is very, very interesting. How does porn impact people? And when I say people, not like, let's talk about the adults, because I think a lot of adults assume it has no impact on them, but how does it impact adults?
13: Yeah, I was actually on a call with Dr. Storage, who works with Dr. Amen in his clinic. And I think it's just so interesting where he was saying that literally, if you look at a CT scan that of someone who has been doing hardcore drugs for the last 10 years, and then if you look at the CT scan of someone who's been watching pornography for 10 years, it's not exactly similar, but the tracks are visible, the patterns are the same. There's this supernormal stimulus that is impacting your synapse, your prefrontal cortex. And you know, we're talking about kids. Well, when kids see it, you know, their brain, their prefrontal cortex, and that's the part of the brain, it regulates emotion and it allows you to have resilience. It's the thing in which, it controls impulse control. So if their brain is being impacted in that way, and their brain at that stage in life is maybe 40% developed, you're wiring that kid for addiction. Well, for the same thing for an adult, well, you're teaching your brain that I need something greater than reality. Because if you take, you know, the most powerful impact of the brain that occurs naturally is an orgasm. But when you compound an orgasm with pornography, well, you're impacting your brain in a way that is supernatural. So you begin to desire something that is not, you can't replicate it naturally. Like there's no scenario in which you can engage with a person and have the response to your brain that you're getting from this. So all of a sudden you have an appetite that is insatiable because you can't actually obtain what you have a desire for. And you just go in this, you know, this hamster wheel where you feel bad about what you did, but you can't not want desire what you did. Then you do it again, you feel bad about it, and over and over and over again. But yeah, I mean, that's how it's impacting our brains. And, you know, there's a ton of detrimental things that happen to the brain, but then also in culture that we could get in as well.
12: You know, for those who don't know the ins and outs of your story, they may be listening to this and they're like, how did this guy go from, you know, I mean, you were at the end of your rope, you know, while you were in the porn industry. You're at the top of the world, you know, from the worldly perspective of money and fame and attention. But, you know, spiritually, you were dying and, you know, you wanted to die. I mean, you were in a very dark place. To see where you are now, putting out Made Whole, you know, I mean, this is pretty amazing. When people hear this and they might be saying to themselves, they're struggling, they're at the end of their rope, what would you say to them right now, based on your experience? What have you learned about God and what lessons would you want them? I know this is a big question, but, so go wherever you want with it. Would you want them to feel and think right now as they're maybe journeying through something different but equally painful?
13: Yeah, so for someone who's not familiar with my story, I grew up in a small town in South Carolina, and my mom and dad were both 15 when I was born. And I never had a relationship with my dad. And because he lived in proximity to where I lived, I saw him, you know, become a father to two kids who were not me. I saw him marry someone who was not my mom. And the only way that, you know, neurologically our brains are created to close loops. So the only way to make sense of what didn't make sense to me is that it must be my fault. I must be insignificant in some way. So I began this journey of trying to become enough, do enough, earn enough, build enough so that I would be enough. And enough was the thing that I was grasping at. And, fast forward me, I'm in the porn industry, making millions of dollars, have success, status, all this stuff. And it doesn't fix me. And I come to the end of myself because what I thought would fix my life, when it didn't, it made everything worse. It amplified the anxiety. It deepened the depression. And then I ended up running for my life. And then I meet this girl. And, you know, to answer your question, I meet this girl and I'm like, hey, I am this kid who is broken and my dad didn't want me. And that caused me to try really hard to cover up the pain I didn't want to feel, and some of that pain equated to me doing, you know, something that's on the internet that is probably going to be there forever, and this is not something I've done, but this is who I am. And her response was, well, I don't want to minimize your pain. I don't want to say that the decisions you made shouldn't have consequences, but I do want to say this. You're not defined by the worst thing you've ever done. You won't be defined by the greatest thing you ever do because you are not the author of you. God is. And there was this collision of grace and truth. And it made me introspectively say, well, what if she's right? And she invited me to church. And it turns out that she was. that shame was conquered on the cross. And I think that's the message that I love to preach. And that's the, you know, it's in the content. It's just the idea that Deuteronomy 21 talks about that accursed is anyone who is hung on a tree. And then the contrast of that is in Galatians 3:13-14, Paul says that the curse that was bestowed upon us fell on Jesus so that the blessing can follow on us. So at the cross, the worst of us meets the best of God and he wins. And if you believe that to be true and live as if it's true and invite that God, that same Jesus that offers you forgiveness, well, he will reconcile you, redeem you, and restore you. And he doesn't waste a thing. So the fact that I travel and preach and Hope and I have done this course, and it's pretty cool that her name is Hope and she's the person that told me that, and we were celebrating 10 years of marriage the same month this course is coming out. Let's go. God's not surprised. And in the same way, when Paul walked into synagogues, it's like, hey, man, you know, weren't you just trying to kill us? You know, God has redeemed and restored, and he doesn't waste a thing. So Romans 8:28, like, all means all. And what I am inviting people into is, man, I might not be, you know, the perfect picture of anything, but I do know a perfect God, and that perfect God, his desire is to reconcile all people to himself. And if marriage is a picture of Jesus Christ in his church, then that means nobody has gone too far, nobody has done too much, and his heart and his hope for you is to be reconciled to himself.
14: Josh Broom, as always, great hanging out with you.
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12: Welcome back to Newsmakers. Next up, actor Chris Klein joins the show to talk all about his new movie, Bad Counselors. He also talks about faith, Hollywood, and so much more. Let's welcome him here to Newsmakers. Chris, excited to have you on today to talk about the new film, Bad Counselors. This is a comedy. It's got a really interesting storyline. Give us the elevator pitch. If you were trying to convince somebody to watch this film that you star in, what would you tell them?
16: I would tell them this is a very, very, very lighthearted comedy. This is a very, very lighthearted buddy comedy. That's a story about second chances and a little bit of redemption. It's a at its heart, it's a story about finding grace in yourself and becoming a better person than you were. And that's a story that resonates for all of us. You know, the beautiful journey of Matt Cornett's character Grayson and Ramon Reed's character Tyler. These are two young men who are trying to find themselves. This is a story as old as time, and it's something that will resonate with anybody that has come of age.
12: A lot of actors have been much more open about their faith journeys, not just actors, singers too. You've got like Gwen Stefani, you've got people coming out of the woodwork saying, I'm a Christian, or like, oh, I want to share my faith. And it felt like 5-10 years ago, there was less of that in Hollywood. I don't know if you've noticed that or what you make of that, but it feels like there's more of an openness among people. And it may not just be an openness, it may be that more people are actually finding faith right now. I don't know. But as somebody who's been in the industry for a long time, you would have a different perspective. So I guess I'm interested in what you've thought about that, or if you've even noticed that trend at all.
16: Well, I haven't noticed that trend, but I'm not much of a trend analyzer. That's not really my thing. I'm a dad, I'm a husband, I'm on my island.
12: You're living your life.
16: And maybe to my detriment, I don't pay much attention to what's in the zeitgeist out there. When I'm analyzing scripts and I'm looking at characters, it's really about what can I bring? What in my life it parallels this character's life? Where do I fit in? What interesting take can I give to this character? And so, you know, we as actors, it starts with what we have in our toolbox, and what's in our toolbox is our experiences, our frame of reference, our memories. For this particular character, Billy, I'll be the first to admit that I've been so very, very blessed with some absolutely wonderful mentors in my life. I'm one of the men out there that was touched by really, really awesome dudes, coaches, pastors, my dad, you know, just men that really helped me know what it was to be a good human. And to give me direction and to give me support and to help me build that foundation from which I could then jump, after my dreams and after my goals and after my aspirations. I'm well aware that, there are plenty of men out there that didn't grow up with that luxury. It truly is a luxury. And it's that mentorship is something that, you know, now that I'm paying it forward with my children and their peers, and having the opportunity to play a mentor on TV or play the dad of teenagers, after, you know, coming up in the business as the one playing the teenager, all those sorts of things, go into, that sort of decision-making process. I think, and for me, man, you know, to be a part of a movie, that my children can watch. I haven't been a part of too many movies that my kids that I'm, you know, you know, I think some of my early work when they're old enough, there will be a reckoning for sure. You know, but I think, you know, this is going to be the first picture, that I've been a part of that my kids are going to get to see on the big screen, of me. And I'm really excited about that.
14: I love that. Well, I'm excited for you on this project. The movie is Bad Counselors, and people need to go out to theaters and check it out. Appreciate your time today.
16: Hey, Billy, thank you so much for having me. Anytime you want to talk, I'd love to talk more, and I appreciate you so much having me on.
14: Thank you. Really appreciate you. You can find out more about Bad Counselors at badcounselors.com. We'll be right back in just a moment with more Newsmakers.
1: I wanted to be a boy one week. I wanted to be a girl next week. It was constantly like that, confusion always in my mind. I always felt like I was more in tune to femininity.
2: At 16, Tommy decided it was time to give in to those desires. Now addicted to meth, he dropped out of school and began frequenting gay chat rooms and nightclubs.
1: I had an internal knowing that it was just wrong.
2: Despite his doubts, Tommy started taking female hormones and making plans to have a sex change operation. Tommy was doing drugs with his brother and sister when he felt an oppressive, paralyzing fear.
6: Terrified, Tommy left the house and went to his mom, who had recently committed her life to Christ.
1: I had to cry out to God because I just knew in that moment that he was the only one that was able to help me. So I remember just telling him, I'm sorry of the lifestyle that I was living. I just went into this deep place of repenting and asking for forgiveness. If Jesus did it for me, he could do it for you. We all need a savior. We all come from a place of brokenness.
7: The veil between us and the Lord is thinnest when we're in our suffering. You know, this brain tumor that keeps coming back, craniopharyngioma you're born with. And when they diagnosed me, they gave me all of the different ways that I could deal with this tumor through, you know, these actions and prayer and exercise and just do everything I can. And the last two appointments with my physician, it shrunk. They don't shrink. They just don't. And it's, God gets all the glory. We're here by his grace and mercy. Our bodies are fragile but resilient, temporary. So we live our days joyfully. We live our days hopefully. We live our days faithfully. And in doing that, my goodness, it changes the world.
14: Welcome back to Newsmakers on the CBN News Channel. For our final segment, Naomi Anderson, the co-founder of Verity Collective, joins the show to talk all about Gen Z, revival, and what she's seeing happen on college campuses. Let's welcome her here to the show. You are tackling a topic that's very important to me, and it has to do with young people, truth confusion, where we are in the culture right now. And you are the co-founder of the Verity Collective. We're going to talk about a lot of those topics here in the next few minutes. But for those who don't know, what is your movement and what are you trying to accomplish?
8: Yeah, thanks so much. Well, our movement, it, like you said, is Verity Collective, and it is to bring the truth of Jesus Christ to this generation. We believe that there is a lot of confusion and noise in this world for them, and we want to bring them back to the one and only truth, which is Jesus.
14: I love that. And, you know, a lot of these young people watching them, I mean, I'm 42 now, so I think back 20 years to what I was thinking, what I was experiencing, what I was feeling. I think back even, you know, 12 years to turning 30 and kind of going in as a young parent into my 30s. And I'm watching so many young people face these insane obstacles because they've been told that they can believe or think whatever they want, that the truth is relative, that they can sort of just navigate life however they choose and that it's going to work out well.

0: they have been told truth is objective. You can define your own truth. And yeah, that's we're seeing that too. They just need to be pointed back to the truth.
1: Yeah. And, you know, when you look at some of the issues that young people are facing, right? They're facing anxiety. There are relational struggles. We're more connected than ever, but we're more disconnected, you know, emotionally than ever. Mm-hmm. What are some of the patterns you're seeing on campuses as you're interacting with, and I know as a parent as well, I'm sure you've seen this firsthand, but as you're interacting with these young people?
0: Well, like you said, I mean, studies are showing, a new study came out that 94% of high school students actually are experiencing some sort of mental health issue on a monthly basis. And when we talk to the students on the campuses or on the streets, we go to parks, we go everywhere, they say they are struggling with anxiety, they're struggling with depression. And it all forms around this idea of what is my identity and where am I grounded in? And they just don't have a landing solid spot.
1: Yeah. And it's interesting too, because there seems to be this disconnect and disparity. And I know we need more research on it. There's a lot of conversation around men and women. You know, there was one survey mm-hmm. of high school seniors, and they ask every year, boys and girls, hey, do you ever want to get married? And every year, women, young women, are much more likely than men to say, yeah, I would love to get married one day. This year, for the first time, men were more likely than women to say that they wanted to get married at some point. And you hear a lot of anecdotal conversation about that. But some of the other data that's out there shows that it's young men who are picking up their Bibles more, that they're reading the Bible mm-hmm. more, they're going to church more, and that women are falling away from it. And so again, I think we need more research on it to understand what's going on. But what do you make of that? That's really interesting. Those trends are the opposite of what I would have thought.
0: Yeah, I haven't heard the one about the females, but I actually have been reading about the men coming back to more of the Orthodox church. And we were actually talking to a young guy on campus in Austin a couple weeks ago, and he was saying that he had never been taught the word before. He had grown up in a Christian home, but never really went through the scripture. And I think that these young men are craving solid biblical truth. And that only comes from reading your Bible and picking up the word and being taught it by a Bible teacher.
1: Yeah. And that seems to be the thing that needs to happen, obviously, more than anything, because one of the other things that we're seeing is that young people are also attracted to crystals and the occult. And because mm-hmm. there's this gap, there's sort of this, hey, we want an answer. I think a lot of Christians assume, oh, well, they're going to come to Christianity first. Well, maybe not. This is where what you're doing is so important. We have to be able to step into this and point people towards the truth. So talk a little bit about what is the future like for Verity Collective? You're out there, you're talking to young people. What do you hope to do? Where do you want to see the organization and the movement in the next, you know, let's say 2 years?
0: Yeah, thanks. Well, we really want to grow. We are planning to hit college campuses around the United States starting in September when kids go back to school. And it really is just to be a presence on the campus and to start conversations. What we're recognizing is that when you actually pull someone aside and start asking them questions like, what is truth? They have a yearning to know what it is that you want them to know. They'll ask like, well, what do you believe truth is? And it really does open up an opportunity for us to speak the gospel of Jesus Christ to them. And they are excited to hear it. We're wanting to start a movement called 146. It's part of our umbrella. And it really is, an opportunity for kids to see t-shirts that we're creating or hats that have this 146. And we want people to be able to see it and say, what's 146? And that Christian kids can have a boldness to share their faith.
1: I love that. Where can people go if they want to get more information on what you're doing?
0: Yeah, our socials are veritycollective.co, and then that's the same with our website, www.veritycollective.co.
1: Thank you so much for your time. Appreciate it.
0: Yeah, thank you so much for having me.
1: If you want to know more about Verity Collective, go to veritycollective.co. We'll be right back in just a moment with more Newsmakers.
2: I got out of my patrol car and I slipped.
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1: 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Do they happen today?

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14: 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Thank you for watching, and be sure to head on over to the CBN News YouTube channel. That's where you'll find the full interviews you saw on today's episode. Also, be sure to check out our new documentary, Investigating the Supernatural, Angels and Demons. We again traveled across America documenting some of the most fascinating stories to discover what Scripture really says about angels, demons, and spiritual warfare. 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
15: We also had members who fought in the war to fight for the cause of liberty.
16: 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He's able to identify British intelligence agents and send that information on to Washington. After they've served in the army, they look forward to a government which gives to bigotry no sanction, to persecution no assistance.
17: Washington's words are powerful because they express an idea of a world that's different from the one everybody grew up in.
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21: Coming up, tormented by his past.
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22: I felt free. For the first time in years.
23: Well, the United States and Iran halted their attacks on each other over the weekend. A Trump administration official says the president is making room for negotiations.
0: Meanwhile, Israeli Prime Minister Benjamin Netanyahu is on his way to the United States. He's taking aim at New York City Mayor Zohran Mamdani over rhetoric he says is fueling anti-Semitism. CBN's Paul Petit has the latest from Jerusalem.
3: After 2 weeks of fighting, President Trump may be hitting pause in the strikes against Iran. But as shown by this image he posted Sunday on Truth Social, Trump is making it clear America's military posture in the Middle East hasn't changed, even as he gives more time for negotiations.
4: As the president said, we are locked and loaded. Even more assets are going into theater. But he's giving talk some space. He's giving it a little bit of room.
3: Despite reports of dwindling munition stockpiles, the Trump administration says the U.S. military is poised to attack should diplomacy fail.
4: We are rebuilding with cheaper, faster, more technologically capable as we are conducting this campaign. And so there should be no doubt that the military has what it's need and is moving even more assets into the region.
3: Iran is also pausing strikes, but warning it will expand the war if the U.S. resumes. Israeli officials believe President Trump will eventually be forced to escalate the conflict, arguing Iran is unlikely to make the concessions Washington demands.
5: Israeli Prime Minister Benjamin Netanyahu left Jerusalem earlier today to meet with President Trump tomorrow. The Times of Israel is reporting that Netanyahu will present Trump with new evidence showing that Iran is already working to rebuild its nuclear program.
3: The regional chessboard is also shifting. The U.S. says Turkey has yet to meet the conditions required to obtain American F-35 fighter jets. And while Syria's new leadership is now seeking a security agreement with Israel, a fragile four-year truce between Saudi Arabia and Yemen's Houthi rebels appears to be unraveling. But one of Prime Minister Netanyahu's sharpest battles right now isn't in the Middle East. It's in New York City.
24: Benjamin Netanyahu is a war criminal, the architect of a horrific genocide against the Palestinian people.
3: Netanyahu says these words are fueling anti-Semitism.
25: Look at what he's doing. He's fomenting hate. He's supposed to be the mayor of all New Yorkers, Jews, Christians, Muslims, everyone. But he's trying to turn one group against the other. And he's foisting hate and fear. I speak to Jewish Americans in New York, and they're afraid right now. And I don't think it's accidental.
3: Netanyahu says he plans to visit New York in the future, despite past arrest threats from Mamdani. But the prime minister is more concerned for the safety of others, especially at a time of surging anti-Semitism.
25: And I think that's part of this incitement language that is sweeping a lot of circles with anti-Semitism, a lot of circles in the West, in the United States, and unbelievably, in New York City, which has the second largest Jewish population in the world after Israel. And I think it's wrong. The whole thing is wrong.
3: Paul Petit, CBN News, Jerusalem.
23: Well, Israeli ambassador to the United Nations, Danny Danone, joins us now from New York. And ambassador, it's always a joy to have you on the show.
26: Good morning. Thank you for having me, Gordon.
23: Well, let's talk about New York. Let's talk about the mayor. I found it incredible. It just seemed to be this political theater threatening to arrest Benjamin Netanyahu. What does this say to the Jewish community, not just in New York, but around the world?
26: Gordon, we all know it's baseless. You know, the mayor is making empty declarations, trying to distract the conversation from his failures as a mayor. But unfortunately, it's not funny anymore, you know, those proclamations. It's dangerous. We saw the consequences. Jews are being attacked in the streets of New York every day because of the dangerous words of the mayor. He should be uniting the city, not dividing the city. And he started the campaign very early, very calculated. You know, I watched his video. He knew what he was doing. He knew he had no base to even speak about the ICC and arresting the prime minister. But for him, that's part of a campaign, and it will continue until the prime minister will come and speak in the General Assembly at the end of September. But meanwhile, you know, we have to be worried about the threats, about the damages. And I think that the condemnation we heard from so many leaders in the U.S. and Israel, that's very important. Mayor Mamdani should be condemned, should be isolated.
23: Let's talk about his specific allegation of genocide in Gaza. The UN just came out with a report saying it's Hamas blocking humanitarian aid, blocking food going to the residents of Gaza, the people of Gaza. And that just so undercuts the whole allegation of genocide. But it just seems to have taken on a life of its own where he can say that word and no one seems to be challenging it.
26: Exactly. And you look at the language he uses, you know, speaking about genocide, war crimes, you know, those are lies. We know today the situation in Gaza is much better. Aid is coming in. The only problem that Hamas is still in charge over parts of Gaza, and the border of peace hopefully will move forward in the near future. And if Hamas will not disarm by themselves, we will do it. We will do the job. But what the mayor is doing is actually taking us back to the days we had the conflict in Gaza and there were humanitarian issues. He knows it's not the situation today, but he is lying. That's why he's dangerous. You know, I look at him with his fake smile and I realize he's a dangerous man promoting hate against Jews, and he sits, he has a podium, and he's using his position for promoting that hate.
23: Let's talk about something the French government is identifying as entryism, that the Muslim Brotherhood is trying to achieve the sort of entry into political pivot points, and specifically in terms of the ICC. The chief judge is a Muslim, and he's now a political leader in Lebanon. The chief prosecutor is also a Muslim, British citizen, but a Pakistani Muslim. He's now been discredited for harassment charges. So why isn't that narrative that these are all Muslim-initiated efforts against Israel? And trying to have these buzzwords of genocide and apartheid and all of these things, why isn't the truth of that narrative getting out? It seems that people are just accepting that there's some horrible thing happening and Israel is the perpetrator.
26: A major campaign against us, you know, it's starting with Muslim radicals, but it's being adapted by elected officials in the U.S., by officials of the United Nations. I'll give you an example. Mr. Fletcher, with an employee of the UN, he started to speak about genocide way back. And when we told him, you have no base for that, you know, you have legal determination, you have to prove intentions, he said, yeah, you know, I should look at it. But he continued with his lies. So this is a campaign we are facing. And you mentioned Karim Khan, the prosecutor from the ICC. You know, 2 years ago, when he decided to indict our prime minister and minister of defense, we said it clearly. He has his own issues. It's a distraction. And people said, no, he's not. He's an honest man. And last Friday, 82 member states at the UN in New York voted to send him home because of the sexual allegations and the crimes he committed. So, you know, we see a pattern here. You have leaders who have issues and they distract by attacking Israel. It goes from Amdani and other leaders who attack us.
23: Let's turn to, I guess, more important issues, if these are more important issues, and that's the war with Iran. Prime Minister Netanyahu is meeting with President Trump on Tuesday. Can you tell us what the agenda is?
26: It will be the eighth meeting with the president, very important for the relationship. Iran will be number one on the agenda. You know, we see the way they attack, you know, so many countries in the region, you know, You cannot follow already. You know, they attack the Saudis, Kuwait, Bahrain, UAE, Jordan, Israel. We will speak about the intelligence we acquired. We will share it with the president. And I think today there is an understanding that the Iranians playing a game. They don't want a ceasefire. They want to control the strait. They want to dictate the reality in the Middle East. And we shouldn't allow them to do it.
23: What role is Saudi Arabia going to play now? I've long wondered why they let the Houthis operate out of Yemen and be sort of in a proxy war, obviously, with Iran. And there have been a series of attacks by the Houthis against things right within Saudi soil. And Saudi Arabia launched an attack against the Houthis. Do you see them playing a more significant role in this war?
26: I believe so. And it's interesting to analyze it for a minute, what's happening with the Houthis. You know, they are not attacking Christians. They are not attacking Jews. They are attacking Muslims. But they think they are too moderate. And that shows us that the level of extremism we are dealing with, the hate coming from Tehran, the spread the ideas of the revolution. And today you have Muslim attacking Muslims in the Middle East, you know, because they can. The same goes against Jews and Christians. So we have to realize it's not about territory. It's not about energy. It's pure hate. The idea that they can export the radical revolutionary ideas from Tehran to other parts of the Middle East, that's what we are facing. And I think the Saudis, you know, they have the capabilities, and I hope that they will have the determination to fight against those radicals.
23: Is there any hope of Saudi Arabia entering the Abraham Accords? From my viewpoint, that would be a game changer for the region. Is that a real possibility?
26: I agree with you, and we discussed so many times the idea of expanding the Abraham Accords. I told it to President Trump, you know, in terms of his legacy, I think if he can bring the Saudis into the agreements, that would be an amazing achievement. It would change the Middle East. I believe it can happen in the next 2 years.
23: Well, let's pray for that, and we'll continue to pray for you. You're absolutely in the lion's den these days, and it's a very turbulent time, but also a pivotal time. And let's hope, let's have hope for the future and hope for peace in the Middle East. Ambassador Denny Danone, thanks so much for being with us and joining
26: us. Thank you very much. Thank you.
23: All right, Terry, what's next?
0: Well, coming up later, during a routine visit to the doctor, this man was told to head straight to the ER. See why he ignored his doctor's advice and then find out what happened to him next. That's ahead on today's show. Plus, we're going to be right back with more from CBN News.
1: Boys and girls all over the world are being abused and tortured.
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6: Friend, do you remember when it felt good to withdraw your cash from the bank to expand a business, go on vacation, or buy a new car? Well, today, withdrawing your own cash has become a very risky business, according to The Secret War, a shocking new research report. I just read it. And folks, I was amazed to learn why banks are now required to spy on us for the government and then report any suspicious or unusual behavior. I suggest you get The Secret War free. Just call the number on the screen, no charge, from the folks at Swiss America. And get this, did you know simply spending cash today may be enough to have you branded as a potential criminal? That's right. The new war on cash is really a war against all freedom-loving Americans. The Secret War is yours free, so call the number on the screen and you can tell them Pat Boone gave you the number.
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11: Welcome back to the 700 Club for more top stories from CBN News. There are growing security concerns over artificial intelligence. OpenAI CEO Sam Altman describes this as a critical moment when AI surpasses human intelligence.
12: We are now like in the singularity, like this is the moment. For the last 10 years ago, this was like a kind of far off dream at best. It seemed very improbable.
11: Altman is taking the debate to Washington this week, meeting with Trump administration officials to showcase and push for approval of OpenAI's most powerful model yet, the model capable of solving complex tasks for government and business. Its ability to act independently is raising safety concerns after an OpenAI model hacked itself onto the internet and into another AI platform during a security test. Altman says the answer is not to stop the technology, but to put stronger guardrails in place. Well, turning now to Europe and a terror attack in Berlin, Germany. Authorities say the suspect in the attack near the Berlin Pride Festival died in a confrontation with police Sunday. Investigators believe the man drove a truck into a crowd of people and then attacked others with a machete Saturday night. One person died and 29 others were wounded. Police say the man, a German citizen with a Lebanese background, had previously tried to join the militant Islamic State group. Well, wildfires in Spain and France are forcing more than 300,000 people to flee their homes. Wildfires fueled by dry conditions and high winds. France is dealing with the fire scorching an area four times the size of Paris. Southern France so far has seen the largest evacuation in its history, with about 250,000 people fleeing. More than 100 homes have been destroyed. President Emmanuel Macron has called a crisis meeting to address the uncontrolled wildfires. Neighboring Spain is declaring its first ever national emergency, with nearly 200 square miles of fire burning outside Madrid. One person is dead there. Fire conditions are expected to continue throughout the week due to the extreme heat wave. Well, turning now to South America, it's been just over a month since the June 24th earthquakes devastated Venezuela. The death toll now above 5,500 as teams removing debris continue to find bodies. The government is estimating the total damage at $19.6 billion so far. That includes $9 billion in destroyed or severely damaged homes. More than 23,000 people are living in temporary conditions. CBN's Operation Blessing is on hand to help those who've lost their homes. Therese Delamore was living on the street after the quake. Authorities told her home was too dangerous to live in and that parts of it could collapse. The Operation Blessing team provided Therese and her daughters with a tent, mattresses, food, and hygiene supplies. Now she says they're safe from the rain and cold at night.
10: Gracias. Primero que nada, darle las gracias. Que Dios les siga bendiciendo para que puedan seguir bendiciendo a Venezuela, para que puedan seguir ayudándonos. Que estamos empezando, que todavía nos queda mucho camino, que no se olviden de nosotros.
11: And Gordon, as you all know, Operation Blessing has also been providing hot meals, water filtration systems, as well as prayer and spiritual support to the victims of the quakes.
23: Did you hear her plea? Don't forget about us. That is a cry around the world right now, as there's just seems to be disaster after disaster after disaster. Venezuela still hadn't recovered from a disaster all the way back in 1999, and here they are, not just one earthquake, but two devastating earthquakes. Operation Blessing is on the ground, and we're on the ground in your name if you're a member of the 700 Club. 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I said 100%. It's actually, there's an administrative fee off the top, but it's close to it. 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Terry?
0: Well, still ahead, this woman heard a popping sound, felt her knee buckle, and suddenly she couldn't move. 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
23: I've been so gripped that we can finish the Great Commission in our lifetime, that we need to do this. We need to preach the gospel to every nation, every tribe, every tongue. When you look at the Amazon rainforest, the bulk of the nation of Brazil, there's so many unreached people groups in that great estuary. They need the gospel, and we want to be there and provide it for us. For them. When you look at the nations of the world, nations like Japan, where it's over 99% unchurched, unevangelized, without an opportunity to hear the gospel. You look at the stands, all the Kazakhstan, all the nations along what used to be called the Silk Road, and just how devoid of the gospel witness they are. You look at the Middle East, where Christianity for many of them is illegal. And if you convert, you're subject to death as a result. 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
0: Steve was living his best life, and then all of a sudden, he wasn't. A memory surfaced from his childhood that made him miserable. At the age of 7, he had attempted suicide twice, and he had no idea why.
4: I had reached a level of success I had never known in my life. There was this apathy that overtook my life when it came to my work.
5: At 55 years old, Steve Supe was in great shape and had a life most others would envy. He was reading through his journal when an entry from a few months before caught his attention. And that entry was a memory from Steve's childhood. At 7 years old, he'd attempted suicide twice and didn't know why.
4: I was very happy, super grateful, but I couldn't seem to get past why I was suicidal at the age of 7.
5: Steve met with an advisor and discussed his difficult childhood.
4: My mom was the one who ruled the house with an iron fist. She would literally provoke my dad to anger to get him to beat us. Tyrannical. It was a very abusive situation in a lot of ways.
5: The two prayed and meditated, asking God for answers.
4: And in that, two shadowy memories came back. One was being led down a hall by my hand as a 3-year-old child. And then the other was about the same age of where I was fighting to keep my clothes on. And so I believe that in that moment, God showed me that I was sexually molested by my mother.
5: Steve knew to move past the trauma, he had to forgive his mother, but he couldn't reconcile the gaps in his memories.
4: One of the biggest hang-ups I had with trying to forgive was the fact that I couldn't remember everything. How can you fully forgive if you don't know what happened? I was being tormented by my inability to forgive.
5: Despite the prayers of Steve, his wife, and close friends, he couldn't move past the hurt and anger. He even worked through a book on healing abuse and wrote down the things he could remember, hoping to break the cycle.
4: I was just desperately praying, God, would you please help me? Would you please help me to get free from this? So I was like, I can't remember, so I can't fully forgive. It wasn't an unwillingness to forgive. It was a struggle of how do I forgive?
5: Steve had been wrestling with this unforgiveness for 5 months when he went for a routine physical.
4: She's checking me all out, ears, throat, all this stuff, and she starts checking my heart rate, and she's like, you need to go to the emergency room right now. You're an AFib.
5: Instead of going to the ER, Steve got a second opinion and was told he should undergo a procedure to correct the problem. Steve was doubtful it would help.
4: I knew it wasn't going to work because I knew my heart wasn't healed. When I was diagnosed with AFib, I was praying, and I felt like the Lord spoke to me. He said, Steve, I'm going to heal your physical heart when your spiritual heart is healed.
5: Steve underwent the recommended procedure and then another a month later. Neither corrected the problem. Desperate, Steve asked his friend Reuben, a pastor, to come and pray with him. Steve told him what he remembered about the trauma, and Reuben explained that remembering everything wasn't the key to forgiveness.
4: It was like, it doesn't matter. It doesn't matter. God can give you the grace to forgive. And that was very freeing. He prayed over me, anointed me with oil. He said, this is what I want you to do. I want you to go home. I want you to read it. I want you to forgive everything line by line. And then I want you to put it in the fireplace and burn it. So that's what I did. It was a conscious decision to forgive my mom at that point.
5: Finally, a breakthrough.
4: I really just felt like God met me and gave me the grace to just fully forgive and just let it go. It was a tremendous relief. I really felt a lot of release and a lot of peace.
5: Afterwards, Steve spent several hours alone with God in worship and prayer.
4: The presence of God in the room was so strong. If I had opened my eyes and saw the Lord sitting there, I would have not been surprised because it was just so heavy in the room. I felt spiritually healed. I had a lot more peace. I felt free for the first time in years. And I've been in normal sinus rhythm ever since.
5: Steve is back to enjoying a good run, and his heart is finally at rest.
4: Now I am free of it. And so I feel like I can be a better husband, a better father, a better Christian. Unforgiveness is only going to lead to death. If you're feeling guilt, shame, condemnation over things that you've gone through horrible experiences that have happened to you or that you have done yourself, God can forgive
9: and that shame doesn't need to be your master. I got free because God set me free.
0: And he says when he does it, that we will be free indeed. You know, you hear a story like Steve's and everything in you just rises up in like a righteous anger. When the people who are supposed to love and cherish and guide and be the core of all of that in a child's life,

0: do something deliberately to damage them. It's just hard to understand or to comprehend. And often we do when something like that happens. What I think happened to Steve, like it's so, we know it's so wrong that we just put it away somewhere deep inside of us. We compartmentalize it and we just don't go there anymore. But in his scenario, here he was longing for healing, willing to offer forgiveness, but not able to understand why at 7 years old, twice he tried to take his own life. I love what his pastor said to him. You don't have to go through dotting every I and crossing every T to receive God's freedom, to forgive what was done for you. You don't have to replay all of that. You can be willing and ask for it. And Jesus comes and heals all of that. Not only was he healed spiritually, emotionally, he was also healed physically. Our bodies are not meant to deal with that kind of stress. And so asking or offering, it's not asking, offering forgiveness to someone who has hurt you is not about them. It's about getting free for you. And it's very hard when you know that something has been done to you that's very wrong. And it's hard for your feelings to catch up with the spiritual desire to be obedient to what God is telling us. Forgive. Forgive and your sins will be forgiven you. That's what Jesus prayed. That's how he taught us to pray. Today, I imagine there are some of you who have had things done to you, maybe not things that have been the same as what Steve went through, but things that were inappropriate, that were hurtful, that have lingered in your heart and in your mind. You can be rid of that today simply by asking the Savior, the one who came to set you free, to just lay his hand on you. Steve's pastor laid his hand on you. Today, I'm going to ask Jesus to lay his hand on you and to set you free from the bondage of what's been done and intended for harm to you. Let's pray together right now. Father, we are coming to you and we're asking you to do a mighty, miraculous work. We're coming saying, we offer forgiveness, Lord, to those who have hurt and wounded us very deeply. We're taking all of that hurt and that pain, that resentment, that bitterness, and we're lifting it right out of ourselves and we're putting it up on the altar before you, God. We're releasing it to you and we're not taking it back. It belongs to you. Lord, I forgive the person who has harmed me. Now say their name. Say the name of the person who has harmed you or the people. Lord, I forgive them. And I'm asking you to set me free from all that that has done to harm me in my spirit, in my mind, and in my body. And today, Lord, I receive your forgiveness for me, for every area of my life, every area of my life. I want to walk with you, serve you, be with you completely free. And Lord, we ask this in Jesus' name because it's been your promise to us, that the one that the Son sets free is free indeed. Lord, sometimes our hearts have to catch up with the forgiveness we've offered, but in obedience today, we are offering that forgiveness, undeserved and unasked for, to those who've hurt us, so that we can be free to worship and to serve and to live for you and in you, in Jesus' name. If you've offered forgiveness, you are free and you are forgiven. We all have things in our lives that are broken. Of course, some are way more serious than others. But right now, you have released that from your life and you can walk in the freedom of drawing close to Jesus. And that's the secret. That's what you do right now. Draw close to him in every way in your life. Begin to worship him in Jesus' name. Gordon?
1: 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Unbearable pain followed, and she feared permanent damage. See how a desperate prayer led to her immediate healing ahead on today's 700 Club.
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4: Welcome back to Washington for this CBN News Break. We are just 99 days until the midterm elections. Democrats are looking to take control of Congress while Republicans want to hold on to their slim majority. Democratic Party leaders are campaigning on affordability. They need 3 seats to flip the House and 4 seats to take the Senate. A new Washington Post Ipsos poll shows they lead a generic congressional ballot by 3 points. President Trump is campaigning in battleground states, urging GOP lawmakers to pass his voter ID legislation. Well, CBN Superbook Academy is expanding across India, bringing Bible-based learning to children in both remote and urban regions. In the mountainous state of Sikkim, the curriculum has launched with trained teachers reaching under-resourced children with God's Word. In the densely populated states of Maharashtra and Rajasthan, 6 new programs are now underway, opening doors for more young hearts to experience biblical truth. Meanwhile, in New Delhi and surrounding districts, a partnership with one denomination has introduced Superbook Academy to 20 congregations. These efforts are equipping leaders and strengthening churches as they disciple the next generation of believers. Well, you can find out more about what CBN is doing around the world by going to cbn.com/international. Gordon and Terry will be back right after this.
5: We also had members who fought in the war to fight for the cause of liberty.
6: Making sure that army is staffed and supplied. He's able to identify British intelligence agents and send that information on to Washington. After they've served in the army, they look forward to a government which gives to bigotry no sanction, to persecution no assistance.
7: Washington's words are powerful because they express an idea of a world that's different from the one everybody grew up in.
8: This ideal of religious freedom is going to be part of the government, but is it really meant for everyone?
6: Is this going to be a place where you can be free to say what you want about God

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3: Hallelujah, Jesus.
4: Sid loves fun runs, biking, and taekwondo kicks. Yet not long ago, pain kept him a prisoner in his own home. And here's how you helped to set him free.
5: 5-year-old Sid often stayed at home, held back by the constant pain from a cyst in his groin.
6: If someone were to bump into me, I would be in so much pain. One time, my playmate accidentally kicked me and I cried.
5: Because of the pain, Sid often missed classes as well. His grandmother, Rufina, takes care of him while his single mom works in another city.
7: The doctor told us that Sid needs to get the surgery because complications might arise as he grows. We were asked to prepare $2,000 for the operation, but we simply don't have that money. We felt helpless.
5: Then Operation Blessing met with Sid and his grandma. Thanks to you, we paid for him to receive the surgery he needed. After his recovery, Sid went from being sedentary to a very active lifestyle.
6: I'm really good at doing tornado kicks in Taekwondo,
8: and I became champion.
6: I'm excited to do fun runs and go biking with my friends.
8: Thank you, Operation Blessing. Because of you, I am happy and no longer sick. Thank you.
4: If Sid was having that much trouble as a young child, can you imagine what his life would have been like if he would have had to grow up with this condition? It really hindered the things that just life makes possible to everyone else. We just want to say thank you, 700 Club members. This kind of surgical procedure is because of your generosity. There are also kids whose cleft lips are being fixed, kids with crossed eyes, whose strabismus is being corrected, and even kids that are born with cleft feet who are learning to be able to, after surgery, walk straight. They have life again. You're giving them the joy of all of that. We say thank you for caring about others. You know, it's easy to just go on with your life and be comfortable and not look at what other people are dealing with. But you, 700 Club members, are out of the ordinary. You are extraordinary in your giving and your generosity. Some of you have watched this program for a long time, but you've never made the move to actually get up and join with the rest of us. We ask you to do that today. 65 cents a day, $20 a month makes you a 700 Club member. 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
9: Karate Wells was at Disneyland with her three-year-old when her knee went out. She felt agonizing pain, could barely walk. Later, she was scheduled for an MRI to determine the extent of the damage. She never kept that appointment because she was healed on her lunch break.
11: As a wife and mom of four, Karate Wells of La Puente, California, is always on the move.
12: Besides laundry and chasing a toddler, I mean, I'm busy working and picking them up from school, dropping them off. So I'm always rushing, always got the baby on a hip. That's just my life.
11: In late November 2023, her left knee began giving her trouble.
12: It just became super painful, and it started to feel like a knot in the back of my leg. I couldn't bear the pain. I literally could not even stand up to do my dishes. It was getting so unbearable. It went from like maybe happening once in a while to happening every day. And that's when I started to get worried. So I was trying to be a tough girl. I was like, no, I'm not gonna go to the doctors. I'm just gonna just keep doing what I need to do, massage it, just kind of nurse it. A few weeks later, I decide I'm gonna go to Disneyland with the baby and I'm just gonna walk it off. I'm just thinking I need a stretch. I need to get my steps in.
11: Then, while they were waiting in line for their first ride, her three-year-old ran off.
12: And so I dart out after him, and I take a couple steps, and I pivot. And as I'm pivoting, I hear a pop. And all of a sudden, my knee just buckles, and I can't move. Next thing you know, they're calling for a medic, and they're bringing a wheelchair. I'm not gonna lie, I was embarrassed. I was like, are you kidding me, Lord? I just got here. I was like, this can't be happening.
11: After resting for a while, Karate drove home.
12: The next morning, I go to the doctor. They do an x-ray of my knee, and they tell me, look, we can't see if you have an ACL tear. We can't see if what's going on with your meniscus. We're going to have to forward you on to see a doctor, an orthopedic specialist, to get an MRI. I was just distraught a little bit about the diagnosis. It was absolutely scary to think of my knee being out of commission.
11: They scheduled the MRI for early January and sent Karate home with a knee brace and ibuprofen. Neither were much help.
12: I couldn't physically go up a little incline or down a little incline or going upstairs at all. So I was really scared that I was gonna end up with some kind of a knee issue long term. I'm having to trust God in this situation and just say, God, please, like, I need some help here.
11: Then on January 2nd, 2024, she turned on the 700 Club during lunch. The hosts were praying.
12: On my lunch break, my favorite thing to do is watch the 700 Club. And my favorite part is when they're doing the prayer on this day. It was Gordon, and he was praying. But then he invited everybody into prayer and said, if we had a part in our body that needed to be healed, to put our hands on that body part and to touch and believe. But really, in that moment, I was so desperate. I needed God so badly. I was tired of being in pain. I just needed help. And so I just stopped what I was doing. I put my hand on my knee. I touched and agreed. And I asked the Lord, Lord, please.
9: Anyone infirm, we just declare over you, God is your healer. He is your source. He is the one that says, yes, I died for you. Receive him now and believe now on what he died for you to have. And you will be healed. We come into agreement with you now, touching it. We say over you now, be healed and be made whole in Jesus' name.
12: And then I also added on top of Gordon's prayer that I have a three-year-old, Lord, and you gave me him to run around and chase. So I believe you're going to heal my knee to be able to chase him. Hey, who says you can't add a little something to the prayer? I did. I just believed it with my whole heart that my knee was going to be healed. The crazy thing is that I did that that prayer. And then I was like, my knee's healed. And I just got up and went about my day. The next morning or so, my husband goes, Karate, aren't you gonna go get your MRI for your knee? And that's when I realized I had no swelling in my knee. I was moving around, I was bending, I was doing dishes, I was hauling the laundry, and I didn't even realize it. I believed God for it, and my knee hasn't hurt since. I'm so excited. We have gone on so many trips since then. We've gone hiking. We play outside. I'm able to go on our neighborhood walks. Once it happens to you in a miraculous way like this, you can then walk in that power to show it to others.

0: new face. He wants that relationship restored. He wants you to be reconciled to him. That's why he forgave all your sins, and that's why he wants to heal all your diseases. All it takes on our part is to reach up and grab it. Now, let's go back to the very first sermon that Jesus preached. You can find it in your Bible. It's in Mark chapter 1. Now, he says very clearly, the time is fulfilled. That means right now. He said it's fulfilled. He was the fulfillment of it. It's fulfilled. The kingdom of heaven is at hand. That means, just as Karate did, you can reach up and grab it. The kingdom of heaven is right here. It's within your grasp. The kingdom of heaven is within you. It's all around you. It's right here. Then he says something unusual. In the English, it's repent, but the original Greek is metanoos, which means change your thinking and believe the good news. So all we have to do is think in accordance with the good news. All we have to do is say, I'm going to say that. I'm going to believe that. I'm not going to believe my diagnosis or my pain or all these things that are my trouble. I'm going to believe the good news, that he's got good things for me, that I can reach up and grab it, that he wants to heal, he wants to deliver, he wants to be my all in all. When we do that, miracles happen. That's why Jesus told his disciples when he sent them out to preach the gospel, he said, announce to them the kingdom of heaven has drawn near to them. That kingdom, there's no disease. There's nobody poor. There's nobody struggling. There's nobody lonely. None of that. That's the kingdom of heaven, and we can reach up and grab it. Now, we're going to pray. Before we pray, we want to encourage you, because miracles are spreading. We're seeing lots of miracle stories. Here's Sharon from New Bedford, Massachusetts. She had a medical scan, revealed a large mass on her thyroid. She called the 700 Club prayer line, trusting God. A few weeks later, her doctor called. The biopsy revealed thyroid mass was non-cancerous, and she gives all glory to God. What do you have?
1: Wow, this is Reuben. He lives in Slayton, Texas, driving to the store with his wife when suddenly he couldn't see at all. His wife got behind the wheel, immediately took him to his primary doctor. He did an EKG and called an ambulance. At the hospital, he was giving nitroglycerin, referred to a cardiologist. He was told he'd initially suffered a light stroke. More tests followed, including an angiogram. He kept calling CBN's prayer line. You know, that's open 24 hours a day, folks. He also heard Gordon give a word of knowledge which strengthened his faith. Reuben's doctor followed up with new findings. Not only was there no blockage, the doctors also confirmed Reuben's heart is in good condition. Praise God.
0: All right. Well, let's do what the Bible tells us to do. The Bible says they shall lay hands on the sick and they shall recover. These are the words of Jesus. So you can trust them. So in an act of faith, lay your hand on that area that needs healing. In an act of faith, reach your other hand up to heaven and say, the kingdom of heaven has drawn near to me right now. You can have his presence, his dominion, his rule over your life. You can have that absence of pain, that absence of discomfort. All of that can be yours right now. So in an act of faith, it is an act of faith, lay your hand, we'll pray, and God will do all the rest. Lord God, we come to you believing. We believe the time is now. We believe the kingdom of heaven is nigh. We believe in your good news, that all our sins are forgiven, all our diseases are healed. So we lay a hand right now, we speak out loud to it, be healed, and be made whole. Pain, leave my body now. Let every ligament, let every muscle, let every bone, let every joint be restored now in Jesus' name. I receive it, I act on it, and I believe it. Terry, God's given you something. You
1: know, there are others with heart issues as well, and there's pain involved with it. Like you feel the discomfort of whatever your condition is. God's healing that for you right now. Just take a deep breath in and begin to lift your hands and thank him and praise him for your healing today.
0: There's a woman, you've been doing stretching exercises and something.

0: thing went awry in your right hip. God is healing that hip joint for you right now. He's bringing everything into proper alignment. Whatever fluid was accumulated, whatever problem, whatever pain, gone now in Jesus' name.
1: Yeah, someone else, you have balance issues. All of a sudden, this has come into your life, and it's thrown you off quite a bit. You don't feel confident anymore about things you could do before. God's restoring that balance to you. Just right now, stand in the place where you are and quietly receive as He rebalances all of that for you.
0: Someone with a muscle and tendon tear in your left leg, God is healing you right now. In Jesus' name, be healed and be made whole. Someone else with a hearing loss in your right ear, God's restoring full and complete healing as if there was never a problem at all. In Jesus' name, be restored. Amen and amen. If you've been healed, let us know. All you have to do is call us, 1-800-700-7000. Well, here's a word from Jeremiah. I will heal them and reveal to them abundance of prosperity and security. God bless. We'll see you tomorrow.
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8: 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We're answering that question on today's Faith and Culture. Stick with us. Increasingly, it seems religious liberty is under fire, but often in a sneaky backdoor way that uses laws often and suspiciously applied only to Christians. Now, many of these cases, at least the ones here at home, end up working their way through the court system, and in many instances, the Christian plaintiff ends up winning out in the end. But should we still be concerned about the steady flow of attacks on religious liberty? That's our conversation on today's Faith in Culture. I'm your host, Trey Gons Phillips, and joining us is CBN's Billy Hallowell. 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
9: Thanks for having me.
8: Yeah, look, let's talk first about an international case that's gotten a lot of attention and one I know you are familiar with because you are, I think, one of the few journalists who's kept up with Paavi Rossinen, a Finnish parliament member who's been the target for now years of attacks on her faith. And before you give us the latest on her situation, tell us a little bit about her backstory for those who might not be too familiar with her.
9: Yeah, this is hands down one of the most troubling stories around the world that we've seen when it comes, especially in the West, to persecution. You know, Paavi Rossinen, she was guilty of a couple